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0: Pump up the volume, pump up the jam, pump up the tyres. Have we got any songs with Pump It in the title? I'm sure we do.
2: I'm sure we do.
0: I'm being slandered this morning. Slandered. But that was true. That really did happen. I was on the East Coast Park. I wrote about it in one of my books, and the chain did come off. And I wasn't being a humble expert. I'm not an expert, but I can put a chain back on.
2: Okay.
0: But I was making a mess of it. This is all true. And my hands were full of oil and grease. And I swear to God, the most handsome, buffed guy. He looked like he just stepped off the set.
2: Dan?
0: Yeah, it was Dan. No, he was much taller. And he just stepped. Oh. No, he was. I can't lie, he was. He was a real man. No, he just, I'm just kidding.
2: He's catching strays there.
0: He's just kidding. Dan's a hero. No, this guy was enormous. And I could deal with that. He had all the lycra and everything. He was also Australian.
2: The fact you didn't take a photo.
0: He was also Australian.
2: Okay.
0: And he did the, you okay there, mate? Well, I was, and now I feel like a four-year-old toddler. I'll do that for you, mate. And he didn't even ask. He just leaned over, and with one little finger, I think, he just went and put my chain back onto my bicycle.
2: He put your chain back on, huh?
0: And just parts of my... Yeah. Come on, baby, just pump it. Yes. Pump it. That's what I do.
2: I pump it
0: every Sunday.
2: He pumps it. That guy who helped you.
0: Pump it. He pumped something. Yeah. I tell you what, he pumped something. But yes, I do pump my tires.
2: Yes.
0: Every Sunday morning.
2: Of course, the reason why we're talking about this is because we had such an amazing talk of the town. And a lot of people have learned about Philip because we did have a great feature story about him on
0: Fabulous.
2: The Straits Times. And the short story is that he is the founder of Free Bicycle Repairs. It's over in Balestier. He has been repairing bicycles for free. There's no catch, nothing, for the migrant workers, for the aunties and uncles, and for people who need their bikes repaired. He does it all for free. He bears the cost himself. And that's where Neil became really defensive about his bike repairing skills.
0: I'm getting it this morning. Aren't you still sick? Why are you here? This is lovely. I was championing. I was the one who said get him on the show. I'm the one who champions the migrant workers.
2: No, it's
0: and
2: wonderful.
0: Suddenly, you're flying a flag for the uber rich who do not do enough in Singapore. Where's that comment? Let's have our comment from
2: Lorraine.
0: Yes, Lorraine.
2: Yes,
0: Lorraine. Lorraine says, do consider doing a topic on how much taxes the rich pay. And if I could push back ever so slightly, I agree with Philip. Of course they pay more tax than everybody else. Mm. Of course they do. But we also have one of the lowest tax rates in the world, which is what encourages so many family offices to set up here, so many businesses to set up here. That's why we're so attractive to business, because we do have very competitive, shall we say, tax rates.
2: That is true. Lewis chiming in to say, I'm so glad that so many of the guests you bring on are people who make a real difference in other people's lives while also discussing the everyday issues that matter to ordinary people. Thank you so much, Lewis. Lewis is the best.
0: Dennis says, Neil, you miss Audrey.
2: Yeah, he's trying to tell you that you do miss me.
0: I did until about 5 minutes ago when my character was assassinated. No, it's good. I love having her back. It's not the same without her.
2: Yes.
0: It's not the same without her. What a fabulous story, though. Philip, hey?
2: It was so nice. If you want to catch up on the conversation, you can always look at our podcast page. That would be Let's Talk Singapore. You could search for it on wherever you listen to podcasts. Spotify is a big favorite, as well as Apple Podcasts. You're not going to want to miss it.
0: No. And seeing as it's Let's Take a Pot Shot at Neil Day, which is good, as it should be, I have a question for you.
2: Okay.
0: Do you ride bicycles?
2: No, I don't.
0: Like never?
2: I know how to ride one.
0: Okay.
2: But I can't remember the last time I did it for fun.
0: As opposed to what? Doing it as a chore?
2: I mean, yeah, like if

0: Well, actually, no, I can't think of...
1: Did you ride in the U.S.?
0: No, hardly ever. The thing about the U.S. is that cars, there's no COE there. Cars are cheap.
1: I know, but yeah. I thought on college campus, you see lots of guys riding bicycles and no.
0: No, but I've been teaching my sons how to ride a bicycle.
1: That's good.
0: We're finally graduating from the extra wheels, you know, from the baby wheels.
1: The stabilizers.
0: Yes. Yeah. So hopefully very soon my six-year-old will be able to ride a two-wheel bike.
1: Fantastic.
0: See, the bar is not very high over in
1: your husband?
0: My household.
1: Is he a cyclist?
0: Not much, but he can do it much better than I can because he has taken part in triathlons.
1: Well, there you go.
0: Yeah.
1: And he's the real deal.
0: Yes.
1: Can you pump a tire?
0: No, I can't. And I think I shared this story. My little five-year-old son, when he heard that he needed to add air to his tires, he literally tried to put his mouth where the valve is to try to blow it up. And then
1: was you proud or ashamed in that
0: and
1: moment?
0: And I said, that's not how you do it. And he looked at me and goes, then how do you do it? And I went, I don't know. You have to ask your dad. I have no idea, but I know that's not how you do
1: it. It's not that hard, is it? You just put the valve in and pump it. Pump it, pump it real good.
0: Pump it. Oh, there you go. Pump it. Pump it.
1: Pump it.
0: All right, well, good to know. Good to know.
1: James says, Audrey, Neil can be a bike instructor to your sons.
0: Oh.
1: Hey, I'm happy to do it.
0: Are you happy to do it?
1: I love cycling. Absolutely love cycling. One of the best fallouts for my knee being a mess from the meniscus tear is that I had to start cycling, and I love it. I actually genuinely look forward to it. Every Sunday morning, I get out there, 30 kilometers, 40 kilometers, podcast. My wife loves it because I'm gone for about 2 hours.
0: Yeah.
1: She's in no hurry for me to get back whatsoever. It's just me, the sea breeze. It's beautiful. It's wonderful.
0: Wonderful. Yes, you can be a bike instructor to my sons, but do you have a buff dude on standby in case their bike breaks?
1: I've always got Dan.
0: Yay!
1: You see, I bring it back. I bring it back. I've got my buff dude Dan to step in at any moment.
0: Yes.
1: There you go. Or Dennis says, thank you. What's that? What's that? I can't win this morning. I say something nice. Right, what have we got here? Dennis says, imagine Audrey wearing her Louis Vuitton shoes on a bike.
0: Hey, it wouldn't be the craziest thing.
1: Dennis, listeners, AI, you know what to do. Get on it. Get on it, listeners. Just hit the AI buttons. And just type in Audrey Seek, Tour de France bicycle, Louis Vuitton shoes.
0: Louis Vuitton?
1: Louis Vuitton. You say that so much better than me. Right, let's give our listeners a giveaway.
0: Yes, we have a giveaway today, and you are going to want this one because we have a great Singapore Unfiltered coming your way.
1: Oh, we really do.
0: And we need your help. Chime in with your thoughts, and you stand a chance to win a $150 voucher.
1: $150?
0: That's right. Wow. To Meet to Wine Bar and Restaurant. So if you're looking for your next dinner spot with great food and live music, you have 60 wines to choose from at Meet to Wine Bar. And you can stand a chance to win $150 worth of vouchers to Meet to Wine Bar. And you can even bring me along if you want.
1: Yes, bring your bicycle and I'll come along.
0: Yeah.
1: There you go. Now listen to this, folks. This is a juicy one. This is our question for Singapore Unfiltered. I know we've got listeners in Singapore, Malaysia, Australia. Let's all get involved. It's a very simple question today. Should our leaders experience the things they make decisions about? Now, you know what I'm talking about. The acting Minister for Culture, Community and Youth, David Ngo, joked, firstly, ministers have no time to watch movies.
0: He did do it in Mandarin, though.
1: He did.
0: You see what he did there?
1: He did. Mm-hmm. He did. I'm not sure what the relevance is to this conversation, but he did do it in Mandarin. Yes, he did say, firstly, ministers have no time to watch movies. This did not go down well,
0: yeah,
1: online or elsewhere, because, to reiterate, David Ngo is the acting minister for culture. And he says ministers have no time to watch movies. Should you make time for the things that you are supposed to be an expert in or representing? It's triggered a massive online conversation.
0: Yeah.
1: What do you guys think? WhatsApp 88550893.
0: Of course, this was in response to a question posed by a Workers' Party MP who asked about the film Dear You. Mm. And we've been talking so much about that film on that show because it's created such a big topic about where dialects, the importance of dialects in our community,
1: yes.
0: what has happened to it. Do you think that it's right that it was dubbed all in Mandarin and we didn't have the original play in Singapore until it caused this huge uproar and then they brought it back in?
1: It's our most downloaded podcast, Audrey.
0: Yeah.
1: That tells you everything about how it's become part of the national conversation.
0: Yes. So after all that, the Minister of Culture, Community and Youth, the Acting Minister David Neo, said, we have no time to watch movies. And that actually raised the question, isn't that a bit of an issue? Should our public leaders personally experience the things they're making decisions about? And you, we want you to look beyond this specific topic as well. Do you think our transport ministers should ride public transport more often?
1: Yes.
0: You know, and like, you know, different things like that. But we want to know, do you think that our leaders should understand and walk a mile in our shoes a bit more?
1: Couldn't agree more. $150 voucher we're giving to you today for the best comment. Audio note. 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We're going to get to Singapore Unfiltered right after the traffic.
2: Traffic.
0: Good morning. All right, let's take a look at the morning roads right now. Heavy traffic now building up on Dunyuan Road towards City between Kim Hock Road and Adam Road. An accident as well you should look out for on TPE towards PIE after Punggol Road. Avoid Lane 2 and drive safely this Monday.
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1: Good morning. We have comments coming in first about our previous conversation about Louis Vuitton and me mocking, how dare I, playfully joking with Audrey about wearing Louis Vuitton on the bicycle.
0: Yes.
1: Fuji Ren says, hey, Neil, show some respect, okay? There are so many, I did not know this. There are so many Louis Vuitton trainers and sneakers out there. I'm surprised too. You're not the only one. Surely Audrey would look awesome in any of those and riding a bicycle. You're going to tell us that you knew, I'm sure, that there are Louis Vuitton trainers, yes?
0: Well, yeah.
1: If you
0: walk into any Louis Vuitton, it's right there. It's all right there, Neil.
1: How well you know me. I'm never out. I tell you, people say if you need to find Neil Humphreys, just go to any Louis Vuitton. He's never out of them stores.
0: That's
1: honestly
0: right.
1: He's got his own chair in those stores. It says Neil Humphreys, Louis Vuitton. I mean, they just can't get me out of the places.
0: But of course, Fuji Ren did send a screenshot of some of the Louis Vuitton sneakers on sale. And look at the one at the bottom right, Neil. I'm going to show it to you right here. This is what he sent. How much is that?
1: $8,676.
0: For a pair of sneakers. Pretty good.
1: I'd rather give the money to Philip.
0: Yes.
1: See, that makes you feel bad now, doesn't it?
0: No.
1: Hey, come back from
0: I
1: that.
0: I would also rather
1: give
0: them.
1: I'd rather give the $8,000 to free bicycle repairs on principle. Right, folks, we're giving away a $150 voucher. Very contentious question today, which is, should our political leaders experience the things they make decisions about? And I've got to interrupt it again because Lewis is one step ahead. Lewis has sent us a picture of Audrey on a bicycle, very French Louis Vuitton
0: bicycle. Very stylish, Lewis.
1: You look fabulous in the Louis Vuitton trainers. And she's got the Louis Vuitton bags in the French basket. She's, are you in Singapore? I think she's in Singapore. So she's got the
0: Robertson Quay area.
1: Could you tell us what those shoes are just by looking at them?
0: I mean, they're just regular monogram LV sneakers.
1: Well, that was pretty specific, Audrey.
0: But this is a very nice... what did you prompt AI, Lewis? Please let me know, because this is an aesthetic right here.
1: All right. What do you guys think? Keep your comments coming. Singapore Unfiltered coming up. This is the question. Should our political leaders experience the things they make decisions about? The best comment gets a $150 voucher on Singapore Unfiltered.
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3: Everybody in the neighborhood is dressing up to be there too.
0: Okay.
1: Don't know it, do you?

0: Hey. Saturday night at the movies. Who cares what picture you see? Well, our acting Minister for Culture doesn't really care because he doesn't have time to go to the movies, which means we have a simple question for our listeners, which is, should our leaders experience the things they make decisions about? WhatsApp 8855-0893. Let's use a simple analogy.
1: Okay.
0: You and I,
1: yeah,
0: we know radio.
1: Yes.
0: And I genuinely love radio.
1: Okay? Me too.
0: I genuinely love it. And when I say I love it, I mean proper interactive talkback radio. And my love affair for that began when I was a teenager in the UK listening to a show that's now called Talk Sport, where you would engage with the listeners in real time about Manchester United and Liverpool. And the whole show would be driven and directed by the listeners. And I've been on radio stations in the UK, Australia, Malaysia, Singapore, music, sports, news. I've been on them all and I've studied them all. So I'd like to think I have some idea of how radio works. I mean, I'd have to, right? Otherwise, why would I be doing this job? So hypothetically speaking, Audrey, if there was a minister for radio, I would be more qualified to do it than someone who never listens to radio ever.
1: Yes.
0: Because that's quite a basic prerequisite for any job, right? You must do it, experience it, or feel it to represent it. If you're a minister for a specific portfolio, you should probably be familiar with that portfolio. Minister for Finance, you've got to know the value of a dollar. Minister for Public Transport, you've got to take the bus or the MRT once in a while. And the Minister for Culture, you have to see the odd movie, especially one that's completely driving the national conversation.
1: Yes, so there's an old saying, right? You can't truly understand someone until you've walked a mile in their shoes. So should the same rule apply to our leaders? Because what was meant to be quite a light-hearted exchange in Parliament last week has opened up a much bigger conversation. It was meant to be a joke, right? But during a debate about dialect policy and the film Dear You, we've talked about this a lot, Workers' Party MP Kenneth Tiong asked whether ministers had watched the film and whether they'd seen it in Teochew or Mandarin. Now, our acting Minister for Culture, Community and Youth, David Neil, replied jokingly in Mandarin, "Firstly, ministers have no time to watch movies." So, you know, there was a bit of scattered laughter, but the internet didn't find it very funny. Because if you're overseeing culture, should watching a culturally significant film that has sparked a national debate almost be considered part of the job? So we're asking all of you today, do you think our public leaders should personally experience the things they're making decisions about? Should the transport minister take the MRT at peak hour? Should our health minister spend time on the ground in a busy public hospital? Or are we just expecting too much?
0: Absolutely. WhatsApp 8855-0893. We want to hear your voices. This is your segment on our Singapore Unfiltered. Bella says, "My two cents. The joke wasn't really the problem. It wasn't a bad joke, actually. It was the timing. When it was said, people felt it missed the plot. This isn't just a film, Dear You. It's become a conversation about dialects, identity, and what it means to be Singaporean. If we're celebrating local culture, maybe watching local stories is part of the job too. In all fairness, I got it. Ministers have packed schedules, so it was probably just a light-hearted remark."
1: Yes, it was meant to be.
0: Which it was. Which it was. Absolutely. You're right, Bella. "Sorry, Audrey and Neil," says Bella. "I can't leave a voice note. I'm on a packed MRT."
1: Ah, Bella. Thank you so much anyway for tuning in.
0: Bella takes public transport. Yes. So this is the thing. You're so right, Bella. It wasn't the joke itself. It was actually quite a good joke. It's the fact that David Newell oversees the culture portfolio and he's talking about a culturally significant local film that everybody has been talking about for weeks. Like I said, it's our most downloaded podcast by far. Do check it out. It's on all the podcast platforms. Is that fair? Should our leaders experience the things they make decisions about? Some of the comments online I'm just reading now. One here. Transport minister doesn't take public transport. Culture minister doesn't have time to watch movies. Minister in charge of fertility crisis does not have children. It's not just an anomaly, it's a running pattern. Now, whether you agree or disagree, these are some of the comments that are doing the rounds right now. And they're not unreasonable to suggest. The suggestion being, you've got to be connected to the ground.
1: Yes.
0: Agree or disagree, that's fine, but you've got to be connected to the ground, what people are thinking and why this movie, Dear You, has resonated with so many people. And this has gone way beyond the Teochew community of Haugang and elsewhere. This has gone way beyond that. It's got to a deeper conversation about what it means to be Singaporean and respecting and appreciating our family heritage, our family ties, the very ties that bind us as Singaporeans. What do you guys think? 8855-0893.
1: Mark agrees with you and says, good morning. A good leader walks the ground to connect with the people. Cheryl coming in with a brilliant comment. Good morning, Cheryl. Cheryl says, a defense minister doesn't need to go to war. A health minister doesn't need to perform surgery. But every minister should regularly experience the system they're responsible for. A transport minister should occasionally take the MRT. A culture minister should still watch films or visit performances. Otherwise, policies risk being designed for PowerPoint slides instead of real people. Expertise can come from advisors, but perspective has to come from experience. Cheryl, wow.
0: I'm applauding that. That's Cheryl, yes?
1: Yes, that's Cheryl.
0: That's the kind of comments we want. Keep them coming, 8855-0893. I could not agree with Cheryl's comment more. It makes me want to scream from the rooftops. I couldn't agree more with Cheryl. Keep the comments coming. Yes, we get it. A minister may have to read hundreds of briefing papers. We get that.
1: Yeah.
0: Data from experts, feedback from consultations, research from government agencies. I get all of that. But this is where I completely agree with Cheryl. The personal experience is vital. And this is such an important conversation. You can't just get a slide deck on the Teochew phenomenon. You've got to get out there and feel it and talk to people. The reason I say that is as the giddy AI disciples keep telling us how rich AI is going to make them. Number one, we need that human personal experience. It's the only advantage we have over AI. I tell young people this all the time. And from a political leader's perspective and a business leader's perspective and a radio host perspective, it's your personal experiences that's the only decent ammunition I have. I do not sit staring at a laptop every morning when I do this show and just regurgitate stats and figures. I could do that.
1: Yeah.
0: You don't need me for that. Mm. You've got AI for that. Get rid of me now. Get rid of Audrey. Automate the whole thing. You don't need us. You need live, interactive voices sharing human experiences. And I'll give you one specific example. So I've written about 5 or 6 books about Singapore, right? In theory, I could have done all of them from my home just by researching online and Google Chat and AI and everything else. But you've got to get out there. You've got to smell it. I've got to live with half-naked Indian landladies. I've got to trespass through Chinese funerals. I've got to accidentally assault aunties. I've almost got to get arrested for playing football a dozen times with my khakis on the void deck when I keep being told I shouldn't. I've got to build up a whole body of human experiences. And then, and only then, can I write accurately about a culture, a society, a people. And then I build an authentic connection, and then I build empathy. And that's the issue here, empathy. You can make a joke, yes, no problem, but you've got to really connect with the people on the ground to empathize with why this film matters so much to them.
1: I have to say, Neil, you make history come alive. Excellent storytelling there. We want to give the final word to Jerry before we go over to news, but Jerry has a great comment, Neil. Good morning, Neil and Audrey. The point wasn't whether a minister has time to watch movies. It was whether someone responsible for culture takes the time to understand the sector they oversee. Reducing the question to politicians have no time to watch movies misses the intent entirely. It comes across as dismissive of a legitimate concern about whether policymaking is informed by genuine engagement with the arts and cultural community. People don't expect ministers to be experts in everything. They do expect them to understand the industries they're responsible for and to respond respectfully to questions about how they make decisions. Jerry, wonderful comment, and we want to bring it back to the listeners as well. What do you think of this discussion? 8855-0893. A lot more to come with Singapore Unfiltered right after the news.
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3: These are your news headlines. I'm Shahzad Haq. ASEAN has urged Myanmar to make demonstrable progress on its five-point consensus peace plan, including the release of all political detainees, such as Aung San Suu Kyi. At the first in-person meeting between ASEAN foreign ministers and Myanmar's top diplomat since the 2021 coup, Foreign Minister Vivian Balakrishnan called for a permanent end to violence. He also stressed the need for humanitarian aid access across the country, including areas not controlled by the Myanmar regime. ASEAN ministers noted that future engagement with Myanmar would depend on progress made on the peace plan. This comes after Myanmar lawmakers rejected the entire peace plan last week, calling it irrelevant. Meanwhile, Myanmar's foreign minister has told ASEAN counterparts that detained former leader Aung San Suu Kyi was in good health and would be looked after. This comes after ASEAN's special envoy and Philippine Foreign Minister Maria Teresa Lazaro sought access to Ms. Suu Kyi to verify her condition under detention. Ms. Lazaro added that Ms. Suu Kyi had been transferred to an unknown location. The 81-year-old is serving a 27-year sentence, recently commuted by one-third, on charges including incitement, corruption and election fraud. She has denied wrongdoing. At least 27 people have been killed and 63 others injured in a fire at a bar in Bangkok's Chatuchak district. Authorities say it's one of the city's deadliest pub fires in recent years. 22 of those injured are in critical condition. Survivors said smoke appeared near the stage before a power outage and an explosion, with many people fleeing to the back of the building where there were no fire escapes. The blaze has been brought under control and investigations into the cause are underway. Oil prices have jumped more than 3.5% to nearly $79 a barrel after fresh US strikes on Iran heightened fears over the security of shipping through the Strait of Hormuz. The United States says it launched another round of attacks on Iranian military targets early this morning, aimed at preventing further attacks on commercial vessels in the vital waterway. The latest strikes follow nearly a week of escalating attacks between Washington and Tehran over control of the Strait of Hormuz. Iran insists it has closed the strait, but US President Donald Trump says it remains open to commercial shipping. Back home, Singapore Circle Line is now fully operational with the opening of three new MRT stations. Keppel, Cantonment and Prince Edward Road stations opened to commuters on Saturday, completing the rail line more than 30 years after it was first planned. The extension is expected to shorten journeys and improve connectivity. Commuters say the new stations will cut travel times and make it easier to get to work, shopping and leisure destinations.
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1: 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It is Monday, the 13th of July.
2: Or traffic.
0: Good morning. There's heavy traffic on the PIE towards Tuas at Clementi Avenue 6 exit. And there's heavy traffic on the BKE towards PIE between the PIE Changi and the KJE. And that traffic update was brought to you by the Minister for Radio, Neil Humphreys, according to Derek, right here on Let's Talk Singapore.
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0: Welcome back to Singapore Unfiltered. And my word, the comments are coming. Derek has said, Neil is the Minister for Radio. I'm not the Minister for Radio, but my point is, if there was such a thing, Audrey and myself might be more qualified than someone who's never had any connection or relationship with radio whatsoever. I know it feels like sometimes in the media, people don't know anything about the media, but they're still involved in the media. But you could apply that to any industry. Yeah. So the question we're asking today is a contentious one, but we've got lots of comments coming. So do keep them coming if you want that $150 voucher. And the question is, should our political leaders have some sort of expertise, knowledge in the portfolio or the subject that they are representing because it affects the decisions they make? Should our leaders experience the things they make decisions about?
1: Yeah, so should our acting minister for culture watch the movies that have, you know, garnered so much attention and, you know, sparked a wider conversation about dialects? Should our transport minister take transport more often? Should our housing ministers actually visit the grounds of HDB to actually know how people live? That's the question today. And if you want to send in your comment and you want to remain anonymous, that is fine as well. We're happy to receive any comments. And we do have an anonymous comment that's coming in right now. And the comment is, the problem was the tone of the response. What was unnecessary was given the impression that the issue wasn't worth his attention. Whether intended or not, his remark risked conveying indifference at a moment when many Singaporeans were looking for understanding. It's the art of statesmen, where Mr. Lee Kuan Yew was an expert in. And I think that this comment brings up a very good point, you know. Do you think that social media, do you think the fact that everything is now being recorded nowadays, that's why it was picked up and it caused such a big reaction from the public? Because in the past, you know, maybe someone said, or, you know, our leaders in the past have said something along the lines where it didn't strike the right tone. It made people a little upset, but it wasn't recorded. So people actually didn't know that that happened. So do you think that social media now actually kind of amplifies this a lot?
0: I would say two words. Yes. And they know they're in the social media environment. Yeah. You and I know we're in the social media environment. Anyone working in politics, business, media, and just about any industry today, any HR department will tell you, social media is here. Mm. It's not going anywhere. Everything you say will be taken down and potentially used against you.
1: Yeah.
0: So yes, it may have been a throwaway comment. Yes, it may have come across as a little bit flippant. But the broader point, which is our anonymous contributor's point, is that this is a very important issue to Singaporeans. That's what I think has got lost here. This means a lot. This really resonates with what it means to be Singaporean, our identity, our history, and our family history. It's not a joke. To many, many Singaporeans, it's not a joke. Our Teochew heritage is not a joke. It's a serious thing. And the dialect conversation is a serious thing.
1: Yes.
0: Because the dialects is what connects generations in Singapore. And that's the point I wanted to get across that I think has been lost a little in this conversation. This movie has tapped into a deeper contradiction. It's the contradiction that I think so many Singaporeans have taken against. Because we're not a welfare state, right? We're not. We generally follow the Confucian principles of filial piety. In simple terms, we take care of our children and then our children take care of us.
1: Yeah.
0: In simple terms. In other words, family is everything to us in Singapore. And that family includes Teochew grandparents who we sometimes can't communicate with. And then this film comes along and it celebrates, it champions our Teochew connections, those deep family bonds. A rare chance for that deep family connection across the generations. And the film was going to be dubbed in Mandarin and potentially take that away. So that's the contradiction. Family bonds and family ties are everything to us in Singapore unless it involves Chinese dialects.
1: Right.
0: And then it's not. That's the contradiction that I think so many Singaporeans have pushed back against.
1: Yeah. And speaking of contradiction, you know, this guy's overseeing culture, you know, and discuss this issue and saying that you don't have time to watch the film, even though it's a joke. It was meant to be a lighthearted quip and it wasn't meant to spark any reaction at all, I'm sure. But a lot of people have said that this is literally your portfolio and it does seem a bit out of touch. And to think of, you know, the groups of people who have spent months pushing for the Teochew version and to make sure that, you know, they have extra screenings. To hear the minister, the acting minister overseeing culture say that, it can feel a bit like a slap in the face. And that's what a lot of the comments are saying now.
0: And that's what Derek is saying. On a serious note, you need not to be an expert of sorts to hold key appointments, but it is important, and this is so key, Derek, it is important to have a deep empathy, back to my earlier word, or understanding of the issue of the area that you are in charge. I mean, to use this specific example, you don't even have to be Teochew. And no, you don't have to have seen the movie. Ideally, you should, but you don't have to. Yeah. We're all busy people. But as Derek says, it's understanding how important this issue is and why it resonates with so many people, as I alluded to, because people are a little bit exasperated with that contradiction. Family is everything. Family is everything. Unless it comes to Chinese dialects, and then we don't really want to focus on that. So, of course, it's having that empathy with the ground.
1: Yes. So we're getting so many comments here, and Patrick actually said, what about this new T-shirt slogan, bro? No time for TV, bro. Remember? Throwback to our previous Unfiltered where this is Singapore, bro. What do you think?
0: Wow. We've got a, I agree. Alvin's got a comment from Alvin. Alvin says, good morning. I follow your radio program and I enjoy Let's Talk Singapore. I'm a 68-year-old Chinese man and your topic is spot on. Thank you very much for that comment, Alvin. Why is it spot on? Do let us know. Keep the comments coming. Sultan says, you guys are the new living examples of DJs. Interacting with an audience.
1: Hey.
0: With your amazing topics that affect our daily lives, says Sultan.
1: Yes, and we are getting more and more people saying that they love this topic, and we love talking about the topics that matter to you. Of course, Dear You is one of those films that really sparked a huge conversation here in Singapore. We want to know if you've actually watched the film as well. Let us know. 88550893. Did you catch Dear You, and did you watch the original version in Teochew?
0: And do you also think, is it an oversimplification to say that if you're the transport minister, you should take MRT and buses, if not every day, but some of the time? If you're in charge, if you're overseeing healthcare, you should get down to the polyclinics and the local GPs and the government hospitals and see the queues and see the waiting times as often as possible. Or can that stuff be delegated? Can you just rely on stat packs and feedback and slideshows from your civil service? What do you guys think? 88550893. Sultan says, Captain Neil Marvel. I don't know what I am for that, but thank you. Captain Neil Marvel, a leader must experience the ground heat in order to have a better understanding of the ground sentiments and what citizens go through in their daily lives. You must lead by example. Great comment. What do you guys think? 88550893. You've got another comment from Salt Bai. Salt Bai says, the Minister of Radio would be a good fight between Neil and the Flying Dutchman.
1: Hey.
0: No, the Flying Dutchman is senior minister because he's he's an old man now.
1: Hey,
0: I'm joking. What? I'm joking. I love Flying Dutchman. And Salt Bai has also said, I love this topic. Why? Tell us your comments, please.
1: Yes, Lewis now chiming in to say, political leaders and decision makers must walk the talk and roll up their sleeves to experience things for themselves. We know that they are busy, but it helps to step down from the ivory tower once in a while and understand what is happening on the ground. Relying only on middle management to report upwards may not always give you the full picture. And I think that's a great point.
0: Great comment. Who was that?
1: That's Lewis.
0: Great stuff, Lewis.
1: So the question is, you know, can you truly make decisions about people's everyday lives if you don't occasionally experience that life yourself?
0: And James concurs. James says, every job you do, just like what Neil and Audrey does, requires experience to be able to connect well with your listeners. I think that's completely true, whether it's media, politics, business, the rules apply across the board. You've got to communicate with the people who you are working with and for, whether you're public servants or in the private sector. You've got to make that empathetic connection. What do you guys think? WhatsApp 8855-0893. We are starting to get audio notes, which is great. Keep them coming. And we're getting text messages because you will win. The best comment will win.
1: You'll win a $150 voucher to Meet Two Wine Bar. Over 60 wines to choose from and a great meal on the way if you chime into our Singapore Unfiltered. That's coming up and continuing right after the traffic.
2: Traffic.
0: Good morning. Heavy traffic on Farrer Road towards Queensway between Holland Road and Dunyan Road. There's also heavy traffic in the Woodsville Tunnel towards the city. So take extra care and stay right here. Singapore Unfiltered coming back.
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0: Welcome back to Singapore Unfiltered with Audrey Seek and myself, Neil Humphreys. The question we are asking all of you today is, should our leaders experience the things they make decisions about? This came, of course, after Acting Minister for Culture, Community and Youth, David Ngo, joked that firstly, ministers have no time to watch movies. He was referring, of course, to the Teochew blockbuster, Dear You, which has taken not only the nation by storm, Audrey, but has triggered a much wider national conversation.
1: Absolutely. And so those seven words became a national conversation about leadership. And I do want to pose this question to our listeners as well. Have we also become too quick to call someone out of touch based on one joke? Because let's face it, it was one joke. And I think that we know that based on the backlash, he definitely didn't intend to upset anybody.
0: No, of course not.
1: I don't think that that was even in his realm of imagination that it could have possibly picked up this much steam. Is it just a one-off thing? This is a one-off issue. He apologizes for that joke. He shouldn't have said it. But should we already label him out of touch for that 2 seconds that he made that joke?
0: Well, Andrew takes a wider view. He believes that this comment represents the wider disconnect of our leaders in Singapore that have often come in from unrelated fields.
1: Mm.
0: How can someone truly represent a portfolio that they hold at any level if they don't really have much experience of that? And all I will say, and I'll be as diplomatic as possible on Andrew's point, is I'll say broadly, in the last 25 years, I have met people who are involved in the portfolios of arts, sports, and media. And sometimes the conversations have been painful. I'm not going to lie. And these people, it's their livings to know these fields. And I remember having a conversation with someone where sports was loosely involved with the portfolio. Mm. I'm not going to say when, where, or why. But listening to this person talk about the evolution of football tactics in the English Premier League will never leave me. I might as well have spoken to Audrey Seek. It could have been you, but it wasn't your portfolio, was it? So, it was fine.
1: So Fu Chi Ren said, Audrey has to be the undisputed MOF Minister of Football. Look at my predictions. Well, it could have been me.
0: Chi Ren, the person I did speak to, and it was many, many years ago, Audrey would have done a better job. That's all I'm saying. And this is not me trying to be smug. If it was finance, I'm out of my depth. It just happened to be issues and conversations that I personally have been involved with directly in my professional life for 25 years. But I'm not the minister for sports or for the arts or whatever it was. But I've spoken to people who were within those portfolios, within those industries. And at times I was a little bit, really?
1: Yeah.
0: This is your portfolio, really?
1: And I think that Andrew has brought up a great point. One of our listeners said, the comment represents the wider disconnect of such leaders parachuted from unrelated fields. How can they represent the field or portfolios they hold at the parliamentary level?
0: Yeah. It's well worth reiterating that point. Yeah. Okay, have we got an audio note? I believe we have an audio note. Keep them coming. 8855-0893. We're giving a $150 voucher to the best comment today. Let's hear from Cheryl.
4: Audrey and Neil. I think David Neil is trying to have a sense of humor, but it was made in bad taste. He should give a more diplomatic answer and not trying to diss his colleagues. And definitely ministers have to have first-hand experience on the ground so that they know that what are the real-world impact outside so that they can make better decisions and better policies. Just like the public transports that we are having, the overcrowding and the long waiting time that we experience, and also the prams that go on board the buses. I have experience of 3 prams coming up onto the bus, which they did not close it at all, and it affect the commuters being able to board the bus. So all these are the everyday challenges that people experience, and that's why it caused all the frustration in us, and it results in all the social shaming that people are posting, and also quarreling.
0: Great comment, Cheryl, right? Great comment, Cheryl. Thank you so much for that. Do you agree or disagree? WhatsApp 8855-0893. Look, nobody is advocating for ministers or any political leaders to be at every event, every minute of every day. Yeah. I know the working schedule of leaders and our ministers. It is relentless, okay? Mm. They have a breakfast meeting here, then they run to this community event, then that community event, then they have a lunch, then they do this, then they do that. I know, because I'm involved with various charities and organizations where we kindly get ministerial representation, and you literally have a 45-minute window on one day 4 weeks from now,
1: yeah.
0: And they've got events either side, and they're rushing here and they're rushing there, and they have to be briefed on every event. They have to have speeches on every event. They can't physically or intellectually write every single speech. There are not enough hours in the day. They would never, ever sleep. One thing I will never, ever do is criticize a minister's workload in Singapore. They do work extremely hard.
1: Yeah.
0: That, I think, there is no debate. But the wider conversation is, look, as Cheryl said, should a transport minister, to use one example, take the MRT during rush hour once in a while,
1: yeah,
0: or the bus when you literally can't get on the train once you get past Sengkang, if you're taking my line, because Punggol, Sengkang, full already, forget it. Hougang, forget it. Sardines have got nothing on you. We're literally like the Japanese. We might as well have the guys with the white gloves pushing us into the train.
1: Mm-hmm.
0: You can't get on. Once you get past Hougang, you get towards Boon Keng, you might have to let one or two trains go before you can even get on one.
1: Yeah.
0: Should our transport ministers experience that? If you're a housing minister, are you walking the ground regularly around our older HDB housing estates? Are you seeing the lifts? Are you seeing the rubbish chutes? Are you seeing the stairwells? Yeah. Education ministers, are you sitting in classrooms regularly? Are you listening to parents? Are you listening to them talk about PSLE exam stress? I'm not saying they're not doing these things.
1: Right, right.
0: But these are the questions that folks on the ground want to know.
1: Yes.
0: That's all.
1: And I think that folks on the ground, of course, we want good policies. We want to know that we're in good hands, but we also like to feel like the person making that policy genuinely understands our lives. And we are hearing a really great comment. I'm going to keep them anonymous as well, who says, you know, David New is a very grounded commander in the army.
0: Sure, yeah.
1: So this has just gotten out of hand, but we can't write him off just because of a blip. And I think that this is one of those things where I think that cancel culture is a powerful thing. Social media on steroids, you know, people can just immediately name and shame and then go through this whole rigmarole of, you know, painting that person in a, I don't want to say bad light, but, you know, giving them their 15 minutes of grief. But I do think it's important to also say that, do you think that this is the thing that you want David Neo to like really just learn a lesson and move on? We don't want him canceled. We don't want to write him off, like this listener said, blip.
0: No,
1: right?
0: One's saying that.
1: Yes.
0: It's that broader conversation about staying in contact or connection with the ground. Alan makes a lovely point. Alan, thank you. Yes, policymakers should make it a part of their busy schedule to experience life of the common Singaporean, even ministers, but it has to be real. Make time, not staged. Now, before anyone jumps, I completely agree with Alan's point on this, and I know this anecdotally from ministers. They want that authentic experience. You have no idea. Like, I've been involved with events where we've organized ministerial visits. They end up being so staged, but not by the minister.
1: Right.
0: It's often by the well-meaning people around them, their teams, the people on the ground, whether it's the CDC or the community club or whatever. And it ends up becoming so staged that it becomes almost awkward.
1: Yeah.
0: And everyone's scared to be normal and just to interact. They are just regular people. When I have spoken with ministers, we usually end up talking about the football, the World Cup, this and that, everyday stuff. But it's so rare for them to get that opportunity because of everything that's staged around them. Mm-hmm. And it's genuinely not the fault, in my experience, it's genuinely not the fault of the ministers. They almost have to break free of these kind of staged bonds,
1: right,
0: and go over to the people and chat to them and hang out with them. Very hard. Also because their events are so choreographed because of timing. You have 10 minutes here, then 20 minutes here, then you have to get in the car and go to this place and then this place. There genuinely are not enough hours in the day.
1: Not enough hours.
0: What do you guys think? 8855-0893. How do we get that closer connection from our leaders to the ground? We'd love to hear from you.
1: Yes. Another listener chiming in to say, just like any new hire in a company, there's employee orientation. Newly posted ministers should also conduct at least 1 month orientation of the areas that they're in charge of. Now, that's an idea. What do you think of that?
0: I'm on board with that. That's quite fun. I'm on board with that. What I wanted to say on this is a classic example of we need more show and not tell, meaning that they can present leaders with all these stat packs and data files, and they quickly glance them bullet points before they get to the event. You know, this is what's happening on public transport. This is what's happening in the Teochew community. This is what's happening in our hospitals. That's telling. It's not showing. Just show them. Show them. That's how you build empathy. I could tell you about the struggles of people living in a rental flat in Tanglin Halt. I'm not picking on Tanglin Halt. I'm just making up that example,
1: yeah,
0: right? I could tell you. I could produce so many bullet points for you. I could produce a slideshow for you. That's me telling. But you show by going and experiencing and empathizing. You can't build empathy through tell. You can only build it through show. Showing how people actually live, work, and experience every day. What do you guys think? 8855-0893.
1: So many comments now coming in. Alan saying, well said, Neil, as usual. You know, Neil always hitting all the points in the head. Let them walk the ground incognito, no entourage.
0: And some do, by the way.
1: Yeah.
0: I want to make that clear. Some really, really do. And that's the other point. I'm defending ministers now, and rightly so. They do genuinely just want to hang out with the locals, the constituents at coffee shops. I have seen this with my own eyes.
1: Yeah.
0: Nobody's paying me to say this. Then someone takes a photo or video and then it goes online and then someone's like, oh, they're just showing off for the cameras. It's your camera. it's your, you're the one who filmed it. Nobody else but you. Just doing it for the cameras. Then turn your cameras off and just sit and have coffee with them. You're the one who's made it an incident that it wasn't. So that's when I completely, that word again, empathize, in this case, with the ministers. It's like they can't do right, they can't do wrong. What do you guys think? 8855-0893.
1: Chelsea now coming in with a comment. We will have more confidence in leaders who show that they understand everyday challenges. By combining firsthand experience, ministers can make policies that are more effective for the society. Like I said, you know, the very common saying, you only know what it's like to be that person if you walked a mile in their shoes. And if you feel like, hey, this leader, you know, this leader of my constituency, he actually came, he spoke to me, he understands what life is like here, what it's like to live in this HDB block. I think that makes a huge difference to a lot of Singaporeans.
0: And just to reiterate the point that James made just now, we all do our jobs better when we walk the ground.
1: Mm-hmm.
0: All of us, you, myself, Raoshan, all of us, we do our jobs better when we're connecting with our community. I'll finish by saying I remember a guy in the political media world. This was many, many years ago. He knew I was a well-known sports writer. So he went on and on and on about Garincha, who played for Brazil in 1962, because it was clearly obvious this was the only footballer he could name, because it was during his university days back in the UK. And he went, oh, Garrincha, oh, what a player, what a player. And I'm like, well, it was before I was born. Yeah, but what a player, what a player.
1: What a player.
0: Brazil, 1962. And I realised it was because he was studying in the UK in 1966 when England had the World Cup, and that's the only football reference he had. So yes, walk the ground, vary your experiences, and that, my friends, was Singapore Unfiltered.
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3: These are your news headlines. I'm Shahzad Haque. A major new transport hub linking Singapore and Johor is taking shape in Woodlands. New details reveal plans for the Woodlands Gateway project, centred around a transport hub linked to the RTS link and Woodlands North MRT station. The development will include a bus interchange, shopping, office and green spaces, as well as an underground road network to keep heavy vehicles off surface streets. The transport hub is expected to be completed by around 2030. The public is advised to stay clear of areas near the Kallang, Kallang Wave Mall and Old Kallang Airport today and tomorrow because of a Singapore Army training exercise. The area will be cordoned off from 6 p.m. today until 5:30 tomorrow morning. Singapore Armed Forces personnel, vehicles, helicopters and drones will be involved, although traffic will not be affected. Residents and visitors are advised not to be alarmed by the heightened military presence and loud noise. Princess Aiko of Japan will make an official visit to Singapore in November to mark the 60th anniversary of diplomatic relations between the two countries. The 24-year-old princess is expected to call on Singaporean President Tharman Shanmugaratnam and attend commemorative events. This will be Princess Aiko's second official goodwill overseas trip, following her visit to Laos last November. She previously toured the Singapore Pavilion at the Osaka World Exposition in May 2025. Thailand's capital, Bangkok, and six central provinces are on alert for high tides that could trigger flooding this week. Authorities warn that rivers and canals may overflow, with the highest risk between 6 p.m. and 10 p.m. each day, especially in low-lying and riverside areas outside flood embankments. Residents have been urged to monitor official updates and move belongings from flood-prone areas. Government agencies are also closely tracking water levels and preparing emergency response measures. Germany recorded 99 drownings in June, which authorities have linked to a heat wave last month that drove more people to lakes and rivers. Most of the drowning victims were male, with 40 of them less than 30 years old. Record temperatures were set in several places across Germany as the mercury rose as high as 41.7 degrees Celsius. Authorities have urged the public to avoid risky behaviour and avoid entering the water, especially if under the influence of alcohol or drugs.
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1: Good morning. 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
2: Weather.
1: Well, the forecast says we can expect a partly cloudy day today. Hopefully there will be no rain, but if there is, let us know at 8855-0893. Looking at the temperatures, 26 degree lows and 33 degree highs are the temperatures to expect this Monday.
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2: Traffic.
0: Good morning. Heavy traffic in the CTE tunnel towards the AYE at Havelock Road exit. There's also heavy traffic on the PIE towards Tuas between the KPE, ECP and Bedok North Avenue 3. That's your traffic. Stay right here. Let's talk Singapore.
2: If you see anything on the roads that we might have missed, send us a WhatsApp message at 8855-0893, but only when you're safely parked.
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7: 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I'm Lin Lee. Today's guest describes herself in a way most CEOs probably wouldn't dare to. 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But behind that

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1: Thank you.
0: Let's start with this very, very interesting label that you give yourself, a professional lazy person. Why did you choose to describe yourself this way?
2: Growing up, that's what I keep hearing. I've been a pretty lazy person, like, since young. And why lazy is because I've always been trying to find ways to make things like easier and faster for myself, because I hate wasting time on like boring stuff, especially after I've grown up, you know, boring admin stuff. These are the stuff I really hate the most.
0: Thank you so much for joining me today, Rain.
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5: Good morning and welcome to Let's Talk Singapore. I love this show.
6: Yeah.
5: I love Audrey Seek. I love Roshan. I love Dan. I love Trisha. I love Umi, who came in this morning to do the social media, even though she's not well. I love our listeners. I love the comments, the insight, the interaction. I love it. They said it couldn't be done, and we're doing it every single morning. I love the way you do the weather. And the reason I'm going to make fun of you now is because, listeners, this is when we need radio cameras in our studio, because halfway through your weather, and I've noticed this a few times, not every time, but you're doing the weather beautifully, and then halfway through, you indignantly put one hand on your hip as if you're disgusted with the weather. You go, okay, so let's take a look at the Singapore weather now, and there are scattered clouds across the island, and then the hand comes onto the waist.
6: Hey, man.
5: And she's appalled with the weather. How dare there be scattered clouds across the island?
6: I am not appalled with the weather. I am appalled when it lies to me and then the listeners come after me afterwards to say, Audrey, you said it wasn't going to rain and it rains. I don't control the weather. I just read what's on the internet.
5: Oh, listeners, I wish you could see the hand comes out. It goes into the hip area. There are scattered clouds. How dare you? How very dare you have scattered clouds on a Monday morning? I want to give a shout out to our listeners. It's Monday morning. You've been with us for almost 3 hours already, some of you. You are the absolute best.
6: Yeah.
5: We are literally the only talkback radio show in Singapore. If you don't talk back, we have a problem.
6: We have nothing to talk about, but we have had so much to talk about every day since we started Let's Talk Singapore, because you guys keep the conversation going. Thank you so much for all of the comments that we got for Singapore Unfiltered.
5: Yeah.
6: I have to say that all the comments came in so quickly that it was so hard to keep track that I did read one comment twice. Sorry.
5: No, it's all fun. And how interactive and fun and smart and engaging was the conversation?
6: I know.
5: No ranting, no screaming and shouting, just a calm, smart, incisive conversation about what is a very sensitive issue to many Singaporeans.
6: Yes.
5: This is the only part I'm going to sound like a hypocrite. I still haven't seen the film. Have you seen it yet?
6: No.
5: Well, you're worse than me, because you are Teochew. So you're worse than me. At least I've got Teochew. Not that that's an excuse.
6: Yes.
5: But yes. Have your parents seen it?
6: No. So we're all going to go see it together. That was the plan.
5: That's nice.
6: That was the plan. But, you know, it's one of those things where it's very hard to line up people's schedules, but we are going to see it. Let us know if you've seen Dear You and how much you've enjoyed it. 8855-0893. Patrick asking for a video that shows me doing the weather.
5: Patrick, I'll have to film it, but it won't be spontaneous then. I'm going to have to try to sneakily film it.
6: Yeah.
5: It's usually about 20 seconds in. Audrey warms up, and let's take a look now at our weather. And she warms up, and then if there's something she doesn't like, the fist comes out, it rams itself into her hip, and there are scattered showers coming. How dare you? It's wonderful. James says, we all love Neil and Audrey too.
6: Oh, we love you, James.
5: I really, really wasn't fishing for compliments, but I'll shamelessly take them. All right, folks, get out your phones. Hang on, one more. Neil, come on her. AI of Audrey with her hands on her hip and an angry weather report, please.
6: Hey, I'm never angry. Do you hear me do that?

0: the weather. I'm usually very upbeat. I ask for photos and for updates from your end. I try to sound happy, right?
1: Oh, you do sound happy. You do sound very, very happy. Not as happy as our listeners. We have the best listeners.
0: That is true.
1: So we need to do an AI of Audrey with her hands on her hip and an angry weather report. Yeah, it's not angry. I must clarify that. It's not angry. It's passionate.
0: Passionate.
1: She's almost angry on behalf... No, not irritated on behalf of our listeners. How dare you give our listeners scattered showers across the island. Fabulous. But we're going to have to do it. James says, wow, how are we typing so fast? Full disclosure, Raushan helps us. And yes. I love the fact you think it's Audrey. You think Audrey types? She's outsourced all of that. She doesn't.
0: Excuse me.
1: She doesn't. She doesn't.
0: I
1: she doesn't
0: don't.
1: Type to mere listeners.
0: Yes, I do. I write to all of you. Okay?
1: You know it's me, listeners, because I always sign it Neil.
0: Yes.
1: I always put blah, blah, blah, blah, blah, dash Neil.
0: Not only that, he takes about 50 years to write back. with his slow typing on the phone.
1: True.
0: Thing.
1: That's true. She's nailed me there. That's true. In fact, Yes, completely nailed to the wall. I'm blaming the phone. I'm so slow with my fat fingers.
0: Yeah.
1: I even got Raushan. This was not me being a diva. It's Raushan, you're so much quicker on the keyboard. So he does it for us because I'm so slow.
0: But yes, listeners, when I say it's me, it is me. I do write back to a lot of you. Sometimes during the show and during the segments when I want to make sure that you guys know that a shout out is coming. It's me.
1: It is Audrey.
0: It's me.
1: Are you ready for a quiz? Listeners, are you ready for a quiz? Let's see if you really are following our show that close because it's time to play Know Your Show.
2: Good morning, Neil and Audrey. It's Raushan having a ringside seat to all the magic you've done this Monday morning. Let me whet your appetite with a question before we get started on a quiz.
0: Okay.
2: One word to describe today's show.
0: Ooh.
2: Don't say weather.
0: Amazing.
1: Hip swinging.
2: Fantastic. Those are two great words to describe today's show. Listeners, if you've stayed tuned with us all the way through, we are so grateful. 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Are we ready to play the quiz?
1: Let's
0: do
1: it.
0: Yes, we are.
2: The both of you haven't pitted yourselves against each other in a while, so I'm expecting fierce competition here.
1: Fireworks.
2: First question. On Breakfast Bites, we tackled the touchy subject of loaning money to friends and family.
1: Hmm.
2: And Neil shared a story about loaning $6,000 to someone and never getting it back.
1: No, I did get it back.
2: Oh, did you?
1: I did get it back,
2: okay.
1: Yes.
2: He got it back, but who did he give the $6,000 to? I have options.
0: I know it.
2: Options A, former ST colleague. Option B, former landlord.
1: What do you guys think? 8855-0893?
2: Option C, resident muscle man, former Friday Night Live partner in crime, Dan Coe.
0: Oh, I wish you loaned money to Dan.
1: If Dan needed $6,000, I would happily give it to him. Why he had to show me his muscle then, I don't know. I was just saying something nice.
2: Any excuse to show.
1: $6,000, no problem.
0: Wow, Dennis coming in with B, B, B, B, B, B, B.
1: Dennis is on it.
0: Jason saying landlord. Sultan saying landlord. Everybody saying landlord. So Audrey is going to lock in. Former landlord.
1: And Dan has just, Trisha has just said, could you please send the $6,000 to Dan? I'll get right on that for you.
2: The real question is, do you want it PayNow, PayLah, or PayPal, really? Oh. Audrey, you are absolutely right.
0: Bella chiming in with pink hair.
1: That's a good one. That's a good one.
0: Yeah, Bella.
1: She's been listening to the whole show.
0: You've been listening.
2: Your mom's going to enjoy listening to the replay today,
1: mom,
2: I think.
1: Mom, they know about pink hair in Singapore. They know.
2: On to question number two. On Talk of the Town, we hosted Philip Mel, founder of Free Bicycle Repairs, and Devenya Durairaju, program officer of It's Raining Raincoat, speaking about that wonderful bicycle repair initiative. And I think it's Deviani who said about the waiting list for these bicycles, right? So how long is the waiting list for these refurbished bicycles for migrant workers?
0: I know it.
2: Is it A, 1,000? Is it B, 3,000? Or is it C, 2,000.
1: Nil, nil, nil, nil, nil, nil, nil. WhatsApp 8855-0893. If you know the answer, I'm going to lock in, give our listeners a chance to reply.
0: Oh, Sultan coming in.
1: LL Tan says, can you read out the best comments as it will be good to know your choices and rationale, even if the names can't be disclosed? That's a very good comment. We just pick those that are not repeating other comments, yes, usually, and ones that move the conversation forward. We don't censor them. We just move the conversation forward.
2: And cheeky plug, if you send an audio note, you stand a better chance of, yes, picking up the prize
1: well
2: as well.
1: Done,
2: coming
1: Raul
2: back
1: Shan
2: to the question, how long is the wait list?
1: Sultan C, it's 2,000, I think.
2: Is that your final answer, Neil?
1: 2,000, yes.
2: You are absolutely right.
0: Oh, ding, ding, ding.
2: It's
0: well done.
2: One apiece now, heading into question three, the tiebreak question. On Singapore Unfiltered, we ask the pertinent question, should our ministers / policymakers experience daily life the way we do to be better equipped to make decisions? According to one listener, a good leader walks the ground to connect with people. Who said that?
0: Ooh.
2: Was it A, David? B, Mark? Or C, Bella?
0: All very good. Dennis coming in with, let Audrey win. Yeah, you hear that? Listen to Dennis.
1: What does Dennis say?
0: He said, let Audrey win.
1: Let Audrey win. Why? Why?
2: Don't question the integrity of Know Your Show. This ain't FIFA.
1: Yes, this is not Kelong. This is not Know Your Kelong.
0: Guess
2: it
0: what?
2: It was when Dan used to do it.
1: Yeah, well, hey.
0: Guys, yes, you won't believe it. Dennis, Sultan, Ian, all coming in with C. Is it Bella?
2: I repeat the comment. A good leader walks the ground to connect with people. The options were A, David, B, Mark, or C, Bella.
0: So
1: I read
0: four
1: the
0: people
1: comment
0: going with Bella, and Dennis saying, be an English gentleman.
1: All right, okay. You can have the answer first. Go on. As you've come back from your sick bed, Audrey, over to you.
0: Ooh, Patrick coming in with A now.
1: The reason I'm giving it to you is because I think you're going to be wrong.
0: Yeah, I think I'm going to be wrong.
1: Because I read this comment. I read this comment.
2: TikTok, TikTok.
0: I'm going to go with Mark.
2: You didn't say your name, though.
0: Oh, Audrey Mark.
2: And that is absolutely great.
0: Yay!
2: Audrey takes it. Congratulations. And that's Know Your Show. Back to you.
1: All right. Okay, Dennis. I was an English gentleman just for you. And yeah, I was a gentleman when it came to lending money to friends. Would you do the same? That's the conversation we're going to have coming up on Breakfast Bites right after the traffic.
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0: Good morning. Let's take a look at the early morning traffic. And we see heavy traffic now building up in all the usual spots, but a vehicle breakdown as well on TPE towards SLE after CTE. An accident on Commonwealth Avenue towards City at Queensway exit. Drive extra carefully this Monday, and we hope that you have a great one. Stay here with us. 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

0: Neil, would you be a dear and loan me some money?
1: Certainly, Audrey. Have you got scuffed Hermes shoes and you need new ones? Is the Prada handbag coming away at the seams? Is your Louis Vuitton scarf in need of replacement?
0: Yes.
1: I would happily lend you money.
0: Oh, that's so wonderful.
1: For food, for your mortgage, not for a Louis Vuitton scarf.
0: Ah, so you think that if someone borrows money from you, you get to say how they spend it?
1: Oh, we're going there early. We're going in early. One of my points was it does depend what the money is for.
0: All right. Yes. So this is one of the trickiest situations we face with friends and family, and it's all about money. This morning on Breakfast Bites, we're talking about money, friendship, and whether the two should ever mix. So let's say someone you care about is in a tough spot and asks to borrow a few hundred, maybe a few thousand dollars. Do you help?
1: I do.
0: Okay.
1: I do help. And it made me think straight away of my mother and pink hair. Now, pink hair is one of her neighbors. Now, pink hair, that's what she calls
0: nice
1: her.
0: Name.
1: I don't actually, she does have pink hair. I don't actually know the woman's name. My mum always speaks disparagingly of pink hair. She'll
0: okay.
1: call me up and say, pink hair's on. She's tapped me. That's a British expression. She's tapped me for money again.
0: Mm.
1: How much this time? £20. Did you give it to her? Yes. Is she going to pay you back? I don't know. But she keeps giving it to her. And then she'll moan for the next 3 months. Pink hair. I saw pink hair in the corridor. 20 quid she owes me. £20. She still hasn't paid me back. So I think half of it with my mother is she wants to lend her the money.
0: Yeah.
1: Just so she's got something to complain about
0: yeah.
1: for the next 3 weeks. She does get the money back eventually.
0: Mm.
1: Last time I said to her, this is ridiculous now. She keeps asking. She said no. She said something along the lines, oh, my grandkids are coming over and I need the money for them
0: okay.
1: or whatever. So after about the fourth or the fifth time, pink hair, no more. No more money lending to pink hair.
0: Mm.
1: But I do. Do you want to know how much money I've lent someone?
0: Yes.
1: $6,000.
0: Get out of town.
1: Yeah, and it wasn't even my family and it wasn't even particularly close friends.
0: Did you get it back?
1: It was my landlord. It was my landlord.
0: Is it your rent? That doesn't count.
1: No, it doesn't. It was the apartment just across from here. I won't say the exact apartment, but it was Lorong 2, Topau Lorong 2. I've written about this. Remember I've told you before we had problems with loan sharks?
0: Yes.
1: Our longs. It was because the landlord owed money. He had gambling debts.
0: Oh.
1: So I was in this weird situation was I liked our apartment and I didn't want to leave the apartment, me and my wife. And you know what they did? He even came over with his wife and his small son, and the wife started crying.
0: Oh, no.
1: And said, we're going to lose the apartment if we don't, you know. So it was 1,000, then it was 2,000, and then it went up to 6,000. And I was really gambling here. I was gambling.
0: Yeah.
1: But the wife kept crying. She brought a kid round, and the kid started crying. And I'm a soft touch. $6,000. And look, this was 20 plus years ago.
0: Yeah, so it was probably like 12 grand.
1: A lot more money then than it is now. So $6,000. In the end, I did get it back.
0: You did?
1: Yes, but they had to sell the apartment for me to get it. So they sold their apartment. So they were effectively homeless. And then someone else bought the apartment, and I continued to stay there, and I got the money back.
0: Well, that's a very sad story, Neil.
1: So $6,000. But I trusted him. I trusted him to pay me back.
0: Okay.
1: Karma. I'm all about the karma. And he gave it back.
0: So Neil's limit seems to be $6,000, no chump change. We asked you in our poll, what is your limit for a safe loan?
1: Mm.
0: Like, what do you feel comfortable with loaning a friend? You know, because I think that a lot of the time you can be sure that you're probably not going to get it back. So how much is a safe loan for you? These were the options. Would you keep it between $500 and $1,000? Would you maybe do a few thousand dollars, a few hundred dollars? Or you don't lend any money, or you go into the thousands, basically. So zero to thousands.
1: Yeah.
0: Where would you fall? Well, it seems like majority of our listeners went with, I do not lend money at all. And this sounds like people who have learned their lesson, probably loaned money before and just never got it back. I'm looking at 55% of our listeners voted on our Telegram page. 27% said maybe a few hundred dollars is a safe limit, and we have about 9% going with $500 to $1,000, but very surprisingly, 23% of our Instagram followers went with, I'd go into the thousands for a friend.
1: And I'd be one of them. But I think It's interesting the statistics are slightly varied because I think it depends on who you're lending it to, number one, and what you're lending it for. No, I'm not lending you money to buy your, it's a joke, your Louis Vuitton handbag.
0: Mm-hmm.
1: But if it's to pay your bills, if it's to pay your mortgage or you're going to get evicted, I have done that. I have done that for family members. I won't go into details, but I have. Some family members got into a real spiraling debt. And my regret is they didn't ask us earlier. Because they were so proud. So this is the other issue. Mm. People are so concerned about their face-saving aspect. By the time they told us out of desperation, it was almost too late. And they did subsequently lose the house. So not only did I lend money that ended up just paying off, not even touching the sides of their debt, with, you know, their interest rates, they lost the house anyway. So sometimes I think, you've got to speak up.
0: Right.
1: You've got to speak up earlier and see if family members or friends can help before it gets too late.
0: So Sultan chiming in to say, I have stopped lending money because I lost $30,000 during my younger days. Learned my lesson. Oof.
1: Now, Sultan, can I ask a question here without getting too deep? Was it because of gambling? The reason I say that is because I have said no to a friend, a journalist friend, actually, in Singapore who asked for money because I knew he wanted it to try and offset his gambling debts.
0: How did you know?
1: It was obvious.
0: Okay.
1: He was a gambling addict. It was obvious. And unfortunately, not a rare thing in Singapore. If you've been in the sports media as long as I have, you throw a stick and you'll hit someone who's big on the gambling.
0: Yeah.
1: I wouldn't give him money because I wasn't going to service that situation.
0: Yeah. Bella now chiming in. Good morning, Bella. She says, no, I've always felt that if I give money to a friend or family member, I should only do it if I'm okay never seeing it again. I'd rather treat it as a gift than keep a mental ledger of who owes me what. If it's really for an emergency or a health issue, I'd rather sit down with them and brainstorm other ways to help instead of just lending money. I actually said no to a friend once when she wanted to borrow money to start a business. We're still good friends today, and she ended up doing really well. I don't regret that decision at all.
1: That is a brilliant comment. That is a fantastic comment from Bella. I'd actually written that down, and I saw this online. The general rule of thumb is if you're going to lend someone money, be prepared to
0: never
1: get it back. Can you give this money and accept you may not get it back? Now, that $6,000, it was a lot of money to me. It still is in the 2000s. But I could have just about survived without it.
0: Yes.
1: Right? So, look, if someone comes to me for $1,000, okay, can. If someone comes to me for $10,000, okay, can. I wouldn't be too happy about it because now you're cutting into my daughter's education fees. If you come to me for $100,000, no. That's life-changing money.
0: Yes.
1: So it depends on the amount. And do you agree with Bella, listeners? Would you only lend money do you accept you may never see again?
0: You know who agrees with Bella? Many personal finance experts who have this simple rule, don't lend money, gift. Only give money if you can afford to not get it back. So just write it off. You can afford to lose that and it's fine and it doesn't hurt your life or budget in any way. So no expectation of getting it back. So you might say, hey, if your friend wanted to borrow, let's just say $5,000, you can say, I can't lend you that, but I can give you $1,000 to help.
1: Yeah.
0: And then you just write it off. Because what I've also found is that if you know that your friend has borrowed money from you, and then you go online and you see that they went on a holiday, you would immediately feel like, hello, you owe me money, right?
1: Yes.
0: Yeah.
1: This is what happened with pink hair. So my mum lent her £20, and then she sees her in the high street smoking. She has money for cigarettes. If she has money for cigarettes, she has money to pay me back. And it starts eating away at you, almost like a cancer. You can't get it out of your head anymore. And it becomes psychologically all-consuming. What are they spending their money on? Why are they not paying me back?
0: Yes.
1: They've got money for this, but they don't have money for that. It eats away at you. Like Sultan says, very personal comment from Sultan. He said the person who he lent money to was for a so-called business. He says, Neil, I was so gullible those days. It almost cost me my family.
0: Wow.
1: Luckily, I survived, says Sultan.
0: Very scary. So a creditcards.com poll found that 59% of people who had lent money to friends or covered a group expense as well said something bad happened as a result. 42% weren't repaid and 26% said the relationship itself was damaged. So the same poll found that if someone owed respondents and failed to repay it, 39% said they tried to collect the money, but another 39% would simply let the debt go. So I think that I'm fully in Bella's camp. I'm only going to lend money that I'm ready to never see again. And I'd rather just gift it and kind of forget it. Because if I, you know, follow how my friend is doing, the friend who borrowed money, and I see that, you know, she bought a new TV. I think it's human nature to be like, well, I feel like you've forgotten that you owe me money, but that's no way to live either, right? So I think that I would try to let that go and just gift it if I could.
1: That's exactly what I said to my mum about pink hair when she lent her the 20 pounds. And pink hair avoided her because she didn't have to pay her back. I said, it's cost you £20 to get her out of your life. Just see it like that.
0: Yeah.
1: Phyllis has a great comment. Thank you, Phyllis. Phyllis says, I loaned a friend's boyfriend $1,000. And if my daughter's listening, don't get any ideas. No boyfriend's getting money from me. Phyllis says, I loaned a friend's boyfriend $1,000 I saved over a long period of time from giving tuition. He claimed he needed the money for his mum's medical condition. At the time, I was living hand to mouth, says Phyllis. As I was a student, I was only 18. However, I later learned he lied, as the money was for his gambling debts.
0: Oh,
1: that's
0: no.
1: what I said, right? I managed to claim back $900, and the remaining $100 was a life lesson learned. That's a great perspective, Phyllis.
0: Yes.
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3: These are your news headlines. I'm Shahzad Haque. A major new transport hub linking Singapore and Johor is taking shape in Woodlands. New details reveal plans for the Woodlands Gateway project, centred around a transport hub linked to the RTS link and Woodlands North MRT station. The development will include a bus interchange, shopping, office and green spaces, as well as an underground road network to keep heavy vehicles off surface streets. The transport hub is expected to be completed by around 2030. The public is advised to stay clear of areas near the Kallang, Kallang Wave Mall and Old Kallang Airport today and tomorrow because of a Singapore Army training exercise. The area will be cordoned off from 6 p.m. today until 5:30 tomorrow morning. Singapore Armed Forces personnel, vehicles, helicopters and drones will be involved, although traffic will not be affected. Residents and visitors are advised not to be alarmed by the heightened military presence and loud noise. Princess Aiko of Japan will make an official visit to Singapore in November to mark the 60th anniversary of diplomatic relations between the two countries. The 24-year-old princess is expected to call on Singaporean President Tharman Shanmugaratnam and attend commemorative events. This will be Princess Aiko's second official goodwill overseas trip, following her visit to Laos last November. She previously toured the Singapore Pavilion at the Osaka World Exposition in May 2025. Thailand's capital, Bangkok, and six central provinces are on alert for high tides that could trigger flooding this week. Authorities warn that rivers and canals may overflow, with the highest risk between 6 p.m. and 10 p.m. each day, especially in low-lying and riverside areas outside flood embankments. Residents have been urged to monitor official updates and move belongings from flood-prone areas. Government agencies are also closely tracking water levels and preparing emergency response measures. Germany recorded 99 drownings in June, which authorities have linked to a heatwave last month that drove more people to lakes and rivers. Most of the drowning victims were male, with 40 of them less than 30 years old. Record temperatures were set in several places across Germany as the mercury rose as high as 41.7 degrees Celsius. Authorities have urged the public to avoid risky behaviour and avoid entering the water, especially if under the influence of alcohol or drugs.
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0: Good morning, and it's time to have a great Monday. It is the 13th of July.
2: Traffic.
1: Good morning. There's been an accident on the KJE towards the PIE after Brickland Road. Avoid lane 4. Another accident on Marina Boulevard towards the ECP before the MCE. Avoid lane 5. 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
4: Thanks for joining us for the business report. And we've got global markets on edge this week as escalating US-Iran tensions and the closure of the Strait of Hormuz sent oil prices surging. So this is colliding directly with the start of the earnings season this week, where results from heavyweights like JP Morgan and Goldman Sachs will be testing the strength of the recent AI-fueled rally. Joining us to make sense of all these forces laying out the week ahead is AMP's Head of Investment Strategy and Chief Economist, Shane Oliver. Shane, good morning.
5: Good morning, Ryan. Hope you're well.
4: I'm well and hope you are too. Lots to get through this week as we see the situation in the Middle East escalating. And you have also earnings coming forth. How much is the headwinds on the front for global equities this week looking like?
5: I think it's going to be dominated again, Ryan, by the Middle East. And of course, we saw last week a resumption of tensions. Donald Trump declaring the peace deal to be over. Initially, the issue was some drones striking some ships going through the Omani side of the Strait of Hormuz. Then, of course, the retaliatory strikes by the US. Then, of course, more retaliation by Iran and so on and so forth. And, of course, over the weekend, we've seen Iran declare the strait closed. The US hasn't done the same thing yet, but no doubt only a matter of time. And that, of course, has pushed the oil price back up. It did actually rise late last week, then it eased a little bit over, you know, on Friday. So if you take a Brent, you saw a bit of a pullback, which was certainly welcome. But now it's Brent is pushing back to around $79 a barrel. Now, of course, the low point was about $71 a barrel. Just straight after the, or in the weeks after the peace deal had been announced. So it's now pushed back up again, and that's obviously creating a bit of concern. I suspect it will create a bit of a volatile ride this week. We're not seeing markets fall out of bed like they did back in March when this was going on, because I think there's still some basic view out there that there will be some sort of deal to settle things down again. And of course, the world did manage to get through that period over the last few months where the Strait of Hormuz was effectively blocked, but the world was able to carry on. Now, of course, there's a limit to how long you can do that, because the longer the strait is not back to normal, the problem is that there'll be less oil flowing out of the region. Now, eventually, there'll be workarounds, and it'll just accelerate the process of the world weaning itself off dependence on the Strait of Hormuz, but that will take a long time. So I think there is a threat there in the short term if things don't settle down again. But for now, markets seem to be taking it in their stride. So it has set in turn a weak start to the week. We're looking at US futures in negative territory, and that's weighing on regional markets to some degree. So obviously a little bit of a softer start to the week, unfortunately, mainly as a result of what's going on in the Middle East.
4: Yeah, Shane, tell me about those rising oil prices. We've got them up by some 8-9% in the past week, and both WTI and Brent trading above $70 barrel. How much will that factor into the earnings coming forth in this latest wave?
5: Well, obviously higher oil prices are good for energy companies, and that may help some of them, but I think the main issue is what's going on with tech. For non-tech, non-energy companies, the higher oil prices are a bit of a drag. They increase costs, they take spending power away from consumers. There was some relief as we went through the June quarter, because don't forget, the post-war, or the start of the war, saw the oil prices spike dramatically as we went through March. And so through much of the June quarter, the trend has been down in the world oil price. So I'm just looking at Brent, for example. It got to a high of about $126 a barrel thereabouts in late March. There was a bit of a spike going into April, May, as it looked like the strait would stay closed for longer. But then it sort of trended down as we came into the end of June. So there it's going to be a bit of a drag, but perhaps not quite as big a drag as one would have thought, because global growth has continued. Yes, consumers have said they're feeling pessimistic, but generally spending has held up reasonably well. But obviously we will start to get a read on all of that this week, because the US earnings reporting will start. The consensus is for earnings growth of around, I think it's just below 24%. That's June quarter this year on June quarter last year. The high point in the March quarter was 29%, so a bit of a slowdown in earnings growth, but of course you can't keep growing at 29%. I suspect that tech companies will again shoot the lights out. I think tech earnings rose something like, was up around 60% in the last quarter. Now that's going to slow down a little bit, but they're probably still going to be the star performer in all of this. I think what we'll be most focused on will be obviously issues around AI and its contribution to earnings growth. So far looks to be still strong. Question marks about the sustainability of that, but for now it still looks to be strong. The other big issue will be what companies say about the outlook. And obviously this back and forth regarding what's going on in the Middle East won't help. We know that as oil prices go up, it means higher gasoline prices. Yes, there's a shift globally towards electric vehicles, but that's a very gradual one. But for the time being, it does weigh on consumer confidence in places like the US. And that's partly why Donald Trump had to do a taco, had to back down and give in to some of Iran's demands before their objectives in relation to the war were ultimately met. So that leaves Trump a little bit vulnerable through this period. But I suspect that will be a bit of a focus of the reporting season. What companies are saying about the future, particularly given the uncertainty around where oil prices and therefore petrol prices will go.
4: Yeah, Shane, so we've got earnings season kicking off with the banks. What are you looking out for on the front when you have maybe higher for longer, as well as consumer confidence also being a factor?
5: I mean, this is the thing now. I remember back in the late 2010s, there was a lot of worries about tech stocks being overvalued. We used to then talk about the FANG stocks, Facebook, Amazon, Apple, Netflix and Google, I think it is. A couple of those change their names and we move on to the Magnificent Seven and hyperscalers and so on. There's always some new buzzword. But ultimately, it's a continuation of the tech story, which has remained very strong. And of course, that's been given a boost lately by the AI boom, particularly in the last few years since ChatGPT came along 3.5 years ago, I think it was now. And that's obviously kept things going and a lot of it is demand related, demand to build out AI capabilities, leading to demand for things like memory and computing power, or what these days they call compute, or semiconductors and so on. And that's led to a boom. If you look at the rest of the market, it's not as strong, but it's sort of still okay. And, as long as we avoid a recession, markets probably do remain okay. I doubt that Asian shares will continue to shoot the lights out to the degree they have lately, but for the time being, they've probably still got some more upside, because don't forget a lot of Asian share markets were undervalued after many years of outperformance by the US. So there's a degree of catch up there. There's also, across the Asian region, a high exposure to the AI boom, in the sense that, for example, companies in South Korea supply semiconductor chips and memory chips and so on, and that's seen a surge in demand. And so that probably keeps things going for a while yet. But you've still got this uncertainty as to where it all ends, because you're seeing massive growth in data centres. That's fantastic. It leads to a pickup in business investment and increased spending, but we get to see the full benefits of AI, and that's where the uncertainty kicks in. What does it mean for broader companies and therefore their profitability and their profit margins? And as we saw out of the late 1990s tech boom, the CapEx spend at the time led to a huge boom on the share market. Everyone got very optimistic, but then we had to wait several years for the benefits to flow through. In fact, some would say decade or so for the benefits to fully flow through. And maybe the story is the same this time around. You get this boom now, but obviously it could take things too far, and then you get some sort of correction, and then eventually we do see the benefits of AI, but that may take a while to fully unfold.
4: All right, lots to watch out for in the days ahead as we wait for the earnings season to kick things off with the banks. We've been in conversation with AMP's Head of Investment Strategy and Chief Economist, Shane Oliver. Shane, thanks for your time today.
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1: Good morning. There's been an accident on Commonwealth Avenue towards the city at Queensway exit, and a vehicle breakdown on the CTE towards the SLE after Brattle Road. Avoid lane 5. That's your traffic, and this is Let's Talk Singapore.
2: If you see anything on the roads that we might have missed, send us a WhatsApp message at 8855-0893, but only when you're safely parked. Best of Let's Talk Singapore. 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

0: Yes, we have Mr. Fix-It here in the studio today.
1: Don't look at me.
0: Not you.
1: I wish. Look, I've got to be honest, listeners. I love doing Talk of the Town. We talk about conversations on the ground. Full disclosure, complete bias acknowledgement. I love this story. It's one of my favorite feel-good stories of the year. And it just shows you that sometimes making a difference, an everyday difference, doesn't require millions of dollars. You don't have to be very wayang about it. Sometimes it just starts with fixing a flat tire. Every single week, dozens of migrant workers walk into a small bicycle workshop in Ballastere and they leave with just one less thing to worry about, one less thing that's going to concern them that day, thanks to one of my favorite feel-good stories of the year.
0: Yes, so behind this workshop is a former banking executive who swapped boardrooms and spreadsheets for bicycle chains, brakes, and punctures, all repaired for free. But why can something as simple as a working bicycle make such a big difference? And what does this initiative tell us about the way we look out for people who help build and support Singapore?
1: Yeah, so joining us this morning are Philip Mel, the founder of Free Bicycle Repairs, and Daivani Dururaju, the program officer of It's Raining Raincoats. Welcome to Let's Talk Singapore, both of you.
2: Yeah, good morning.
1: All right, Philip, let's kick off with you. You had a successful career in banking, but today you're spending your days repairing bicycles for free. So if you can, briefly tell us your journey, how you got to this point.
2: Well, I think you've already stolen my thunder by sharing the story, but it really started that cycling's my passion ever since I was a kid. And like many, we get our first hand-me-down bike and that sense of freedom of riding. And I raced for a few years and I ride every day and I love riding in Singapore. And whilst riding around, that's when I saw exactly what you just described, you know, migrant workers struggling on their bikes with squeaky brakes and squishy tires and grinding chains. And I thought, I can repair that stuff in minutes. So that's why I decided to do bicycle repairs. But then I thought, I'll do it for free. And I'll do it for free because I can help many more people and also help the people who really need it.
1: And just quickly, your background was in, was it banking, you said?
2: Yes, that's right. And that's what brought me to Singapore. I've always worked for big multinationals and I was so fortunate to get the opportunity here.
1: So to not be too blunt about it, you did well out of banking and now you're pretty much retired from that world?
2: Oh, I'm completely retired, and to be honest, I haven't looked back one day because the satisfaction and fulfillment I get from helping others is far in excess of a paycheck.
1: So all of the costs for your shop house in Ballastere, it's all borne by you. There's nobody else backing you.
2: No, it's just me. And I've been, yeah, as you say, very fortunate, and I want to pay it back too. And yeah, I've invested well in Singapore. But it's not just me. I pay the rent, as you mentioned, but a lot of the cyclists that I help also want to pay it forward. And they pay it forward by donating bicycles, used parts, but also money. And that goes to helping migrant workers in particular.
0: Yeah. Well, you know, I have to say that when we followed your story on the Straits Times, we were so moved by it. And I'm sure, Dave, you guys over at It's Raining Raincoats felt the same way. You know, a lot of us feel like a bicycle is just something we use for exercise or a leisurely activity. But for many migrant workers, we know it's a lot more practical than that. So very quickly, before we go to news, we want to hear why bicycles are such an important resource for our migrant workers.
3: Yeah. Bicycles play a huge role in the lives of migrant workers because most of them live in dormitories, and dormitories are in the periphery of Singapore, right? So if you go to areas like Tuas, Sungai Kadut, Sungai Tengah, Tanah Merah Coast, you can see a lot of the workers, they have to walk long distances just to access basic amenities like grocery store or even just to go to the nearest bus stop. So with a bicycle in hand, you know, it helps to address their transporting and commuting challenges. It helps them to access their grocery shops much easily. And it just gives them a greater sense of independence, right? Because imagine a whole day of working in a physically demanding job, you still have to walk long distances just to access something.
0: Yeah.
3: So it makes a huge, significant impact on their lives.
1: What a fabulous feel-good story. Just to reiterate, Philip is giving his time and his money for free bicycle repairs for migrant workers. And we were just discussing off-air what he does with them next. So, Philip, a couple of questions. Number one, Who do you actually serve each day?
2: I help everyone. Everyone's welcome. But the three main groups I like to help, obviously migrant workers, we've been talking about. Secondly, it's the aunties and uncles, the elders who are nation builders. And then thirdly, teenagers and kids, because I just want them to enjoy cycling.
1: Mm. And if they come to you and they seem, let's be frank, quite affluent, how does that work?
2: Well, I don't like to say no to anyone. And there is one particular man, and he does turn up in a bright red Lamborghini.
0: Nice.
2: Absolutely. We're all a bit jealous of that. But to be fair, he's incredibly generous, and he always pays it forward after every repair. And I just rationalize that. Rather than him giving that money to a bike shop, he rather gives it to needy people through charity.
1: Yeah. So what do you do with the money he gives you?
2: Yeah, so when I started out, it was just to do free repairs. And then quite early on, people were offering me or asking me, would I take in unused bikes? And I went, okay, yes, I hadn't thought about it. And individuals and condos who have unused bikes, they asked me to take them in. So I collect them, I wash them, I repair them, and then I send them on to local charities, including It's Raining Raincoats, which is how we started working. So that pay it forward from people is goes to cover the costs of repairing all those bikes for charity.
1: And I'm guessing the collecting of them as well. You've got to get transports to pick these bikes up and bring them to your shop. So there's money involved.
2: Yes, absolutely. I mean, sort of, I'm going to give a name plug to GetGo, because they have an amazing van rental service. I can actually rent a van, send the bikes to Sembawang, where It's Raining Raincoats store their bikes, and it costs me about $33. You know, so I can really make the money go a long way.
0: Yeah. Well, we're hearing from so many listeners. We have to give some shout outs here. Bella saying, oh my, I know this story and I love it. Makes the world a better place. I used to live in the Balestier area and I'm very familiar to the shop area. Thank you so much. And of course, Phyllis also chiming in saying shout out to Philip for being the real hands-on philanthropist that he is. So people giving you some shout outs here. Jason also saying kudos to Philip for going the extra mile and personally funding free bicycle repairs for migrant workers in one of the world's most expensive cities, all out of his own pocket. His generosity and community spirit are truly commendable. So that must make you feel really good, right?
2: It's nice to hear, but to be honest, the real satisfaction comes from actually having people ride bikes which are really safe. And it means that they can go about their lives as easily as we can go about ours.
0: Yeah.
2: That's the bit that makes me happy.
0: I do want to bring Dave in now. So, Dave, we want to know more about your collaboration with Philip and It's Raining Raincoats. How exactly do you guys work together?
3: So to be fairly honest, I think Philip will be the best person to answer this, because I am quite new to IRR. But I understand that we have been working with, you know, Philip for the past few years, in fact. And he has been a great additional support for us, because with charities in nature, you know, we lack the sufficient hands to help with repairing of bicycles. And that's where Philip's contribution, we are very grateful for, because he's able to help us with the additional support of repairing the bicycles and delivering them straight to SRC. Mm. So it helps us with the logistical issues where we just have to contact our workers, schedule them for appointment to come down and collect the bicycles.
1: And how, obvious question, how popular are these bicycles for migrant workers? I'm guessing you have a waiting list.
3: They are very popular. So you're right. We have about 2,000 workers on our wait list currently.
0: Whoa.
3: Yes. So we've been having that for the past few months. So we're actively trying to help out the workers on the wait list, trying to clear them. And with the support from Philip and our other bicycle repair volunteers and the bicycles that we receive from condos and even a town council, they are all beneficial for us in how quickly we can help out the workers.
1: And just to follow up on that, we've had other folks on the show from TWC2. And it's often overlooked that migrant workers might only earn anything from $200, $400, $600 a month. They're not taking private hire cars anywhere. They're not taking taxis anywhere. Where possible, they'll even avoid taking the buses and the MRT to save costs. So a bicycle, particularly a free repaired bicycle, is almost priceless to them, isn't it?
3: Yes, it's very essential to them and they very much appreciate it. Every time when I go back to the office on Monday, especially since I just did a scheduling on Saturday, I receive thousands of messages, hundreds of messages where the workers are telling me, thank you so much, sister, for choosing me to give this bicycle to me, all support to you and IRR. So it's really a significant impact that makes on their life, and it's very heartwarming to know that such a small thing for us could make a large impact on their lives.
0: Yeah.
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1: Good morning and welcome back to the number one talkback show in Singapore, proven, Audrey, by the fact we have comments coming in from all of our segments at the same time. Derek is commenting on our Breakfast Bites conversation, which is, would you loan money to friends? And Derek says, the benchmark is the amount you are prepared to lose. That's what we said. I completely agree with Derek.
0: I agree as well. If you're ready to say goodbye to that sum of money, then go ahead and loan it or even gift it.
1: And we've got a lovely comment from Chu Fern, who's following up on our Singapore Unfiltered conversation about whether the acting Minister for Culture should know more about the film Dear You, which is the topic of national conversation right now.
0: Yes, and of course, we should all be watching Dear You. I haven't yet, but I want to. And Chu Fen says, senior Teochew lady who visits her Swato China cousins once every 2 years, so my level of Teochew is acceptable by Singapore standards. I watched the Dear You movie at 4 p.m. on launch day, Teochew version. Unfortunately, actors spoke in Teochew, sounds exactly like Neil in his English. So traditional Teochew folks from Shantou have great difficulty following the movie. Regardless, it was a great movie to drive a big message to earthlings. Don't lose the virtue towards fellow men and family. What a wonderful comment.
1: Could not agree more. Thank you. And now we're back to Breakfast Bites. And Alan says, like Neil, I have been burnt. More than 10K.
0: Ooh.
1: I lent someone 10K to return in 3 months. But it's been 7 months and I just got ghosted. Worse, it's a person I have known for more than 10 years.
0: No, you lost a friendship there. Lost 10K and that friend.
1: I hope that gets worked out. Okay, then we'll finish with, where's my friend James? James says, there's no radio show like Money FM every morning. Ding, ding, ding.
0: Ding, ding, ding.
1: James. He's even copying your catchphrases.
0: Yes, thank you so much, James, and all of you for chiming in. What an amazing show that we had. Singapore Unfiltered, I have to say, probably a record number of comments, as well as Breakfast Bites, Talk of the Town. We want to thank all of you for joining us, whether you join us for 10 minutes or like a lot of you who seem to be with us for 4 hours. Amazing.
1: Brilliant. And the best part is we do it all again tomorrow. So don't go anywhere. Stay right here on Money FM 89.3.
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0: the main cause, with high waves but no rain observed at the time. However, authorities are investigating the boat captain for violating laws, with witnesses saying several survivors drifting at sea were not wearing life jackets. And finally, Thailand has tightened checks on outbound cannabis smuggling and warned travellers not to carry parcels or luggage for others, saying they could be drawn into trafficking networks. Officials stress that while medical cannabis use is permitted domestically, export remains illegal. Anyone caught taking cannabis out of Thailand faces up to 10 years in prison and fines. They could also be prosecuted under the laws of their destination country, where penalties may include life imprisonment or even the death penalty.
1: Those were your news headlines from the Straits Times. 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
1: Traffic.
3: I've only one incident to alert you of at this hour. A vehicle has broken down on the PIE towards Tuas after Tampines. To drive safely.
1: If you see anything on the roads that we might have missed, send us a WhatsApp message at 8855-0893. 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
5: What a fantastic weekend. If you were at the Asia Creative Writing Practitioners Day yesterday, tag me. I'm at Michelle Martin Radio. I'd love to know what you thought as I sat in conversation with Kathy Park Hong. I am still fangirling. Oh my goodness. Nominated for the Pulitzer Prize. Her work gives us all inspiration to speak in our own unique voice and to write from that place of honesty as well. Through the difficult emotions, I've heard her say, I wanted to write an ugly book. It is an ugly book with rage and anger and deep questioning and anxiety. And it's just beautiful to read because she has a poet sensibility in every single line. Kathy talked about finding a musicality to your work and letting that musicality come through. I asked her, what's the difference between the first draft and the 10th draft, Kathy? What gets dropped? And she said, well, bad writing. If you were there, I'd love to hear from you at Michelle Martin Radio on Instagram. Connect with me. And then on Saturday, I was at an event where we discussed finding your authentic voice and through living a life of purpose. And on the panel with me were Chow Yen Lu. And Yen Lu is the man who, from the ashes of a family tragedy, his son took his own life, built an organization that aims to change the conversation around mental wellness in the 21st century. And Karina Lim is one of the most important figures in the history of the women's movement here in Singapore. And it might surprise you that both of them, who now have speaker on their LinkedIn profile, both of them had difficulty with public speaking when they first started. And they shared their difficulties with me very openly. It was a wonderful discussion. So in case you missed those two events, I will put something out there on Instagram that sort of summarizes the key points for you. So even if you couldn't make it, you get the spirit of it. All right, but it is time to talk about money. Trending tickers this morning. I see semiconductor company SK Hynix is up there. DBS Group Holdings is there as well, and so is United Overseas Bank. We're not going to talk about any of them. We're going to be talking about three REITs in focus with the co-founder of the Smart Investor, Chin-Hui Leong. That's coming up.
1: It's not just about money. It's about you. Money and Me, where wealth meets self-awareness. 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
5: This is Money and Me. I'm Michelle Martin.

0: Oh my goodness, we've got a lot to talk about today. We have three popular REITs in focus this morning. One is a suburban mall REIT, which has decided on a major retail divestment. Another REIT has reflected weaker earnings and a lower distribution. And we're going to ask why, despite being the center of the logistics boom. Our third pick has seen its DPU, distribution per unit, fall about 7% year on year. Because we know it's not just which REIT to buy, but which REIT to hold on to, which REIT is likely to continue depositing returns into your account that matters to investors. Joining me is Chin Hui Leong, co-founder of the Smart Investor. Hui Leong, how was your weekend?
1: Pretty good. Thanks for asking, Martin.
0: Michelle, don't worry about it. You got it, though. So you have Mapletree Logistics Trust. I'm going to ask you to pull the mic a little bit closer to you.
1: Yeah.
0: It's fantastic. We have Mapletree Logistics Trust, which is one of Asia's largest logistics REITs in focus. Mapletree Pan-Asia Commercial Trust that owns a diversified platform of retail and office and business parks across Asia. Mm-hmm. And then we also have Fraser Centrepoint Trust, which is one of Singapore's largest suburban REIT malls in focus this mm-hmm. morning. I'm going to ask you to take a step back. As you look at the REIT landscape here in Singapore, mm-hmm. what are you focusing on?
1: Yeah, so I think what is interesting is for the REIT industry, it's sort of stuck in the first or second year. Last week, we had the SDI, or Straits Times Index, by my count, hitting new highs for 5 days in a row. And along with it, you see the banks, you know, hitting new highs of their own, right? But for the REITs, they're sort of stuck in the first or second year. They're sort of not moving at all. Now, the good news is, if you're a dividend investor, it means that you're still able to get, you know, yields of 6% or sometimes even more. The bad news is, typically, if you're getting a yield of 6% at, you know, new record highs, there is some sort of downside you have to contend with. And I think that the three REITs you mentioned have some downsides or some overhangs that we have to explore.
0: All right, let's explore those. So before we deep dive into each of the three, mm-hmm. how do we know when we're looking at a REIT that is really recovering, a one that is just stuck in first or second gear, but we don't have to worry about?
1: Yeah, so excellent question. So I think the key for this is really about, if I quote Stephen R. Covey, to begin with an end in mind. And for the end in mind, if I may, for a dividend investor is to get sustainable dividends. Yep. Now, sustainable dividends do not appear out of nowhere. You got to have a REIT which can generate income reliably. And for that to happen, you need assets that can perform that task, right? To generate rental, which is reliable, where you can rely on, because for REITs, they pay out 90% of their taxable income, and that's where you want to focus on. So whether a REIT is generally recovering from its slump is the assets itself. Can these assets, you know, return to generating that sort of rental income? Can they keep their costs in check and therefore generate the income which will then be distributed to unit holders? Now, what you do not want is to benefit from short-term benefits such as lower interest rates, whereby the REIT's DPU may increase, but it's largely due to lower interest rates, right? And, you know, in general, interest rates have been lower compared to 2023. And it's a good thing, but you do not want your REIT to rely, so to speak, on the kindness of interest rates, which is not really, within their control, right? It could rise again in the future. What you want is for the assets to do the heavy lifting, and that's where you find a company or a REIT which really is sustainable, and that's what you really want.
0: So we're going to deep dive into the quality of the assets and also the ecosystem around it that plays into demand for these assets. All right, so let's start with Mapletree Logistics Trust. I remind you, this is one of Asia's largest logistics REITs. Why is Mapletree MLT on your watch list?
1: So something very interesting happened in its latest quarter, right? So to give you some background, the REIT has been reporting declining DPUs for the last 3 years, right? Which is why its share price or unit price has been stuck somewhere in almost near decade lows, right? The interesting thing is, over the last fiscal year, and fiscal year ends on 31st March 2026, so this I'll call it fiscal year 26, we have seen the decline in DPU narrow from 7.3% decline to a positive 0.9% increase. Now, if you look at the headline number in the latest quarter, it's actually a 7% decrease in DPU. But that's largely because there was a divestment gain in the comparable quarter last year.
0: And if can you strip that down to English for us?
1: Okay.
0: So divestment gain.
1: So in the last year's quarter, which they just reported, they are comparing with the year before, right? Now, for the year before, there was a divestment gain, which they paid out as a DPU. So it was a one-off DPU, which they paid. So when you compare last year's DPU with this year's DPU, the comparison is not apples to apples, because last year benefited from a divestment gain. So if you strip off that divestment gain, what you see is operationally, or that's what they call it, there's actually a 1% gain instead of that 7% headline number or decline which you see in the headline.
0: So divestment gain is when the management is gained by selling an asset.
1: Correct.
0: Okay, got it. Got it. Thank you so much. So China has been a key focus for MLT. Mm-hmm. And, you know, I think they've talked about moves there. Mm-hmm. It has one of the largest China exposures among Singapore logistic REITs. Talk to us about what you are going to be looking for in terms of what it's doing there.
1: Yeah, so as I mentioned, they have reported DPU declines for 3 years in a row. And I think one of the big reasons is because China is suffering from oversupply. You know, supply which was coming in was twice that of the demand in the market back in 2023. So you have an oversupply situation. And because of that, the rental reversions or the rentals they are able to get whenever they renew has been largely negative, right? It peaked in the second quarter of fiscal 25 at a negative 12%. But the interesting thing is that this reversion or negative reversion has that sort of decline has been narrowing. So it was negative 12%. And in the latest quarter, right, it was just down to negative 2%. And the good news is that China is the only one reporting negative rental reversion in the nine markets which MLT is in. And since China accounts for 15% of the REIT's gross revenue, it is, I won't say it's huge, but it is significant. It is a weight that has been dragging MLT down. And we are seeing maybe some signs that this could be turning around.
0: Because MLT is eyeing a $300 million divestment asset sale with China Assets.
1: Yes, they have announced their intention to, I think on a broader scale, to divest $1 billion of their older specification buildings. They say that half of it will come from China and Hong Kong, but they have not announced any divestment yet. That's just the target, their plan, but they have not acted on it yet.
0: Okay, so beyond China, which markets might drive MLT, Mapletree Logistics Trust, next phase of growth?
1: So I think the key word here is about rejuvenation, right? I mentioned the target that they want to divest their Chinese and Hong Kong properties. But then the next part of it is what do they do with that money, right? Do they give you back as a divestment gain, or do they reinvest somewhere else? And I think the two markets to look out for, and this comes from their recent research report, is Vietnam, where its sponsor, Mapletree, is one of the market leaders with 20% share. And also India, where it's just recently acquired a Mumbai warehouse back in March this year. Grade A rents are projected to grow around 5% annually. So this could be two markets to watch as they divest from China and Hong Kong and reinvest into growth markets such as Vietnam and India, whether that delivers on its promise.
0: Turning now to MapleTree Pan-Asia Commercial Trust, what are you going to be looking for, where we see its numbers, and how important is the performance of VivoCity and Festival Walkover in Hong Kong to MPACT or MPAC's outlook?
1: Yeah, so I think for MapleTree Pan-Asia Commercial Trust, it's a mouthful. I'm just going to call it MPAC. It's a tale of two cities, right? Literally. There's VivoCity, which makes up roughly about 30% of its gross revenue. And then there's Festival Walk in Hong Kong, which makes up roughly about 20% of its revenue. They are both going in opposite directions. In VivoCity, for the full year, the net property income has grown by 7.6% year on year. Tenant sales rose, shopper traffic rose, rental reversions are up 14%, occupancy is close to 100%. So everything is, you know, nice and peachy at VivoCity. But at Festival Walk, you know, they are suffering from a multi-year decline since the pandemic, right? But the interesting thing when it comes to turnaround is that the tenant sales in its most recent quarter rose by 6% year on year. Alongside with it, shopper traffic also climbed 4.1%. So you have tenant sales increasing, you have shopper traffic increasing, and this is the first positive number you get from these two key metrics at Festival Walk. The problem is rental reversion has still declined. So it's not a confirmed turnaround, but it is something to watch. Have we found the bottom at Festival Walk? I think that's the question unit holders should be asking.
0: Isn't MapleTree going to divest Festival Walk?
1: They did divest the office component of Festival Walk, so you're right there. But
0: Festival Walk Tower, right?
1: Yes, correct. But that part was also interesting because they were forced to divest it at a price which was, I think, below what they bought. So it really tells you how much the asset has suffered. And really, I think it's not just going to be one quarter of, you know, positive reversions which would turn over the picture. I think unit holders deserve to see multiple quarters, you know, with the key theme of being sustainable to deliver that sustainable income which unit holders are looking for.
0: All right. Finally, Fraser Centrepoint Trust. Mm-hmm. How closely will you be watching the potential impact of the Johor Bahru Singapore RTS link?
1: Yeah, very closely, in fact. So in the case of MLT and MPAC, it's a turnaround, right? So the situation at FCT, or Fraser Centrepoint Trust, is that they are doing fine, right? But there's this big overhang of the RTS, as you mentioned, whereby it is expected to have some form of impact on FCT. And in particular, the Causeway Point Mall, which accounts to roughly about one quarter of the REIT's gross revenue, and perhaps even North Point City, right, which is about four stations away from the Woodlands North Station, which is the connecting point for the RTS, that contributed 22% of the REIT's gross revenue. So the big question is, you know, how would the RTS, you know, pull away shoppers away, especially from Causeway Point? How sustainable or how much will that trend really drag away shoppers into Johor Bahru instead of Causeway Point, and what sort of impact it would have on the REIT itself?
0: What other updates are you going to be looking for when FCT reports?
1: Yep, so this is the difficult part because the RTS has not actually opened yet. So we are sort of in this purgatory situation where you know that something's going to happen, but you don't know how bad it's going to be. You know it's going to have an impact. The question really is, how bad is it going to be? Because there are supporting factors which may support may not cause the impact to be as great as it is, right? Mm-hmm. There's going to be 50,000 new residential units which are projected to be added over the next 10 to 15 years. They could also benefit from bringing Malaysian brands over to Singapore. So the real question is, how much would, you know, jumping on an RTS and going over to Johor Bahru become part of the daily commute or daily activity or even weekly activity for Singaporean families, especially those living close to there, right? So I think, you know, that is the biggest concern. It hasn't happened yet, but I'm hopeful that the management would share more details about how they would reposition Woodlands. They are expecting to reposition them as a what they call a regional mall. What that exactly means and so on, I think I want to see more details and what they're actually doing, you know, while waiting for this big impact or wave to come in.
0: We've had three REITs in focus today: Mapletree Logistics Trusts, Mapletree Pan Asia Commercial Trust, and Frasers Centrepoint Trust. Now, among the three, when you look forward to the next 12 months, which do you think has the strongest outlook and why?
1: I think the strongest outlook, if you're comparing the three, would be Mapletree Logistics Trust. The reason is being, while MPAC, for example, they have reported, especially at Festival Walk, they've reported positive operational metrics, their rental revision is still negative, right? So there are positive signs, but it's not actually happened yet. No, you can't say it. There's a turnaround yet. There's no signs at all. But for Mapletree Logistics Trust, they have actually delivered an increase in their operational distribution. So there is one sign of a positive DPU. Once, you know, one data point does not make a trend. So what you want to see is for multiple points, because going back to the theme of sustainability, you want sustainable DPU to show up. You want growth in DPU over multiple quarters to show up. And I think that's why Mapletree Logistics Trust may be having the best outlook among the three.
0: So interesting. This has been such an educational show for us all. Would you like to leave final words with REIT investors out there who may not have gotten started at all, mm-hmm. have been watching from the sidelines, because 6% sounds interesting, but at the same time, they just heard you say it's been stuck in first and second gear.
1: Yes.
0: What would you like to say to possible REIT investors?
1: Yeah, I think that what we need to recognize is that the last 6 years has been quite a there's no way around it. It's been quite horrible for REIT investors. And the reason why it's been horrible is because events have just not gone their way one after the other. In 2020, you had the pandemic. You had social distancing measures, which affected the malls tremendously. Then after that, you had the vaccination cycles, where you have the on-again, off-again implementation of measures, which caused a lot of confusion, uncertainty. Then as things were turning around in 2022, what happens then? You have the steepest interest rate hikes in about 40 years, right? So, you know, you've gone through this entire pandemic and you're looking forward to nicer days, and then this huge increase in interest rates occurs, and that really just dampens everything else for the next 4 years, right? And as, you know, then Donald Trump became president, then you have tariffs, and then you have the Iran war. There's all these events which makes REIT investors wonder, and I've gotten this question, are REITs still worth investing in? You know, we had 6 years of, you know, really rotten luck. There's no way around it, right? But I would point to the longer history of the REIT. And if you zoom out even further, I think REITs have been wonderful investments from their inception up till before the pandemic. So yes, the last 6 years was terrible, it was horrible, but the years before that decade plus long years of outperformance of the SDI, I think we cannot ignore that. And for me, the long term far outweighs the last 6 years. So we cannot ignore REITs just because they had a run of bad luck for the last 6 years.
0: So still an innovative financing mechanism that you have confidence in.
1: Yes.
0: All right. Thank you so much for joining us, Hui Leong. Chin Hui Leong is co-founder of The Smart Investor. I can feel all our investing IQs collectively rise every time he's here with us. Thank you so much.
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3: These are your news headlines. I'm Shahzad Haque. President Tharman Shanmugaratnam says Singapore and Malaysia disagree occasionally on issues, but do not let these differences undermine their partnership. Mr. Tharman noted that both countries manage sensitive bilateral issues through dialogue, mutual trust, and international law. He called for Singapore and Malaysia to deepen cooperation in areas including economic integration, renewable energy, and talent development. Mr. Tharman also stressed the importance of an open, rules-based international order, as well as deeper ASEAN integration and partnerships. His remarks came ahead of his four-day state visit to Malaysia until Wednesday at the invitation of its king. The Personal Data Protection Commission is proposing new guidelines that would require organizations to tell users if their personal data is being used to train artificial intelligence systems. The commission says businesses should give AI-specific notices instead of relying on broad privacy policies. They would have to explain what personal data is being used, why it's needed, and how users can opt out or withdraw their consent. The proposed guidelines come as more businesses use generative AI to personalize services and improve products. The United States has launched another round of strikes on Iranian military targets this morning in a bid to stop further attacks on commercial shipping in the Strait of Hormuz. The latest U.S. operation follows nearly a week of escalating exchanges between Washington and Tehran over control of the vital waterway. Iran insists it has closed the strait, but U.S. President Donald Trump says the waterway remains open, with commercial shipping continuing to pass through. The escalating conflict has pushed up oil prices 3.5% to nearly $79 a barrel this morning. In Vietnam, police have arrested the captain of a speedboat that capsized near southern Phu Quoc Island, killing 15 Indian tourists. The incident occurred on Saturday as the boat carrying 36 people overturned in rough seas, with 21 survivors rescued. Initial assessments suggest extreme weather conditions were the main cause, with high waves but no rain observed at the time. However, authorities are investigating the boat captain for violating laws, with witnesses saying several survivors drifting at sea were not wearing life jackets. And finally, Thailand has tightened checks on outbound cannabis smuggling and warned travelers not to carry parcels or luggage for others, saying they could be drawn into trafficking networks. Officials stress that while medical cannabis use is permitted domestically, export remains illegal. Anyone caught taking cannabis out of Thailand faces up to 10 years in prison and fines. They could also be prosecuted under the laws of their destination country, where penalties may include life imprisonment or even the death penalty.
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4: It's Monday, the 13th of July.
2: Traffic.
4: A vehicle has broken down on the KJE towards the PIE after Brickland Road. Avoid lane 4. And heavy traffic on the CTE towards the AYE between Balestier Road and PIE Changi. To drive safely.
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5: Good morning. Thanks for joining us for the business report. I'm Ryan Huang. It's a pretty cautious mood across the region as we see oil prices rise and treasuries decline after the US launched another round of strikes against Iran, while conflicting claims over the status of the Strait of Hormuz heighten uncertainty further. We'll unpack that in a few moments. And also coming up, Q&M Dental Group launches a push into Australia and Thailand, but pauses its plans for a Malaysian listing. Plus, a major report from JP Morgan reveals Malaysia's data center pipeline has surged to 13 gigawatts, outpacing its regional neighbours. And New Zealand dairy giant Fonterra trims the top end of its annual milk price forecast amid weak global demand. Right, first a look at the macro backdrop and Venezuela geopolitical tensions and rising energy costs are heavily steering market action this week. Brent crude is up by more than 3% to around $78.50 a barrel on concerns over potential supply disruptions. We have treasuries dropping across the curve with the yield on the benchmark 10-year rising 2 basis points to 4.58%. Across the region, we've got markets pretty much down across the board. The Kospi leading the drop, lower by 3%+. The Nikkei is down by more than 1%, and Australia slightly underwater by 0.3%. Back home, the Straits Times Index is also trading underwater, down by 0.2%. We have renewed tensions in the Middle East coming at a pivotal time for markets as investors brace for the start of the earnings season with Goldman Sachs and JP Morgan due to report on Tuesday night. The results will mark the first major test of whether corporate earnings can justify a rally fueled by optimism over artificial intelligence. Over the weekend, we saw the US military launching strikes aimed at further weakening Iran's ability to strike civilian vessels transiting through the Strait of Hormuz. The latest action followed Iranian drone and missile attacks on US allies, including Kuwait, Jordan, and Qatar. Shane Oliver, Head of Investment Strategy and Chief Economist at AMP, tells us what to look out for in the coming days.
6: Of course, over the weekend, we've seen Iran declare the strait closed. The US hasn't done the same thing yet, but no doubt only a matter of time. And that, of course, has pushed the oil price back up. I suspect it will create a bit of a volatile ride this week. We're not seeing markets fall out of bed like they did back in March when this was going on, because I think there's still some basic view out there that there will be some sort of deal to settle things down again. It has set in turn a weak start to the week. We're looking at US futures in negative territory, and that's weighing on regional markets to some degree. So obviously a little bit of a softer start to the week, unfortunately, mainly as a result of what's going on in the Middle East.
5: Turning to corporate news, Q&M Dental Group is executing a massive regional expansion strategy. The company is acquiring dental groups in Australia and Thailand in a combined deal worth over $113 million to build a Pan-Asia dental network. Q&M will fully acquire Expertise Dental Group, which operates 40 clinics across Australia, and take a 51% effective interest in DZ Q&M Dental Group, which runs 33 clinics in Thailand. Concurrently, the group announced it will defer further steps on its previously announced plans for a secondary listing on Bursa Malaysia to focus on integrating these major acquisitions. The strategic move underscores Q&M's long-term objective to aggressively expand its business footprint outside of Singapore. In the technology infrastructure space, Malaysia is cementing its position as a regional powerhouse. According to a new report from JP Morgan, Malaysia's data center pipeline has rapidly expanded to an estimated 13 gigawatts. That's more than the combined total pipeline of Indonesia, Thailand, and Singapore. JP Morgan notes that this current expansion is increasingly funded by major corporations, hyperscalers, and multinational companies. Driven by this structural boom in AI infrastructure, advanced manufacturing, and foreign direct investment, JP Morgan maintains an overweight rating on Malaysian equities for the second half of 2026, pointing to a strengthening private sector capital expenditure cycle that's not yet fully reflected in market valuations. Finally, New Zealand dairy giant Fonterra has trimmed the top end of its milk price forecast for the 2026-27 season as softer-than-expected demand and robust global supply dragged down prices. The dairy producer is cutting the annual forecast for the farm gate milk price, which is the price it pays to farmers for milk. The initial top end of the range for per kilogram of milk solids was 11 New Zealand dollars. It is now 10.50. The floor stays the same at 8 New Zealand dollars. The company is forecasting a robust start to New Zealand's season, though El Nino looms as a wildcard for global dairy supplies. And that's your business report. I'm Ryan Huang.

0: 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When the headlines move fast, we slow them down. 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
1: Welcome to The Big Story. I'm Hung Bin Jong. Singapore is preparing its transport workforce for a future with autonomous vehicles. The government has unveiled a new support package for taxi and private hire drivers aimed at helping them adapt as self-driving technology becomes a bigger part of Singapore's transport network. The package includes career conversion programs, paid training incentives, and career guidance to help drivers transition into new opportunities. Now, while officials stress that autonomous vehicles are intended to complement, not replace, human drivers, the announcement has also raised questions about what the future holds for those who make a living behind the wheel. So what does the support package mean for drivers, and will it be enough to help them navigate the changes ahead? Well, joining us now to share more is Dr. Chua Yeo Hui, who is the Assistant Professor in Economics at the Nanyang Technological University and Honorary Secretary of the Economic Society of Singapore. Hi, Dr. Chua. Welcome back to the show.
2: Hi, Hong Bin. Thanks for having me.
1: Thank you so much for joining us. Well, Dr. Chua, just to start off our interview here, I mean, why is this support package being introduced now? Is Singapore accelerating its plans to deploy autonomous vehicles at a larger scale?
2: That's a great question. So to me, this is really about preparing ourselves early rather than reacting late. So autonomous vehicle technology has been advancing steadily, and Singapore has been testing it, in fact, for several years in quite controlled settings. But what we're trying to see now is a gradual shift from experimentation towards more operational use. But even so, widespread deployment, I believe, is likely to take some time. So the key point to me is that workforce transitions often take much longer as compared to technological adoption. So for example, a new technology can be introduced quite quickly, but workers need time to retrain, understand the new opportunities made available to them, and decide which roles are suitable for them. So it makes sense to begin to prepare drivers while they still have time to reskill and explore different options, rather than waiting until disruption has already occurred. So in that sense, I see this package as a form of insurance, or rather early insurance. It signals that Singapore is taking autonomous vehicle deployment seriously, but it does not mean that the widespread replacement of drivers is imminent. So technology can move quickly, but helping people adapt takes time. So that's why it's important to start preparing the workforce early.
1: Well, what can drivers then expect to get out of the driver support package? How meaningful is the support package?
2: So this package is very meaningful, I would say, because it addresses three important barriers. So first, it makes training more affordable. So subsidies and allowances reduce the cost of preparing for changes in the industry directly. Number two, it helps cover some of the income drivers lose while attending training. So you must know that many drivers do not have paid training leave. So time spent in training is often time they're not earning. Thirdly, it gives drivers clearer career options. So many know that the industry is changing, but maybe unsure about what jobs are available, what skills they need, or in fact, how their driving experience can help them move in a new role. So overall, the package reduces both the cost of reskilling and the uncertainty about what comes next. So ideally, it helps our drivers move from asking, why lose my job, to asking, what are my options and how can I prepare? So in essence, it's a meaningful first step because it's being introduced before this disruption becomes severe. It sends an important signal that the government recognizes this as a labor market transition, rather than just treating it simply as a technological project in a way.
1: Well, with this latest announcement, though, how do policymakers expect the role of drivers to evolve over the coming years? I mean, does this signal that autonomous vehicles will eventually replace a significant number of driving jobs?
2: I don't think we should think of it as replacing drivers overnight. So some driving tasks may probably become more automated over time, in particular on roads that are predictable and rather controlled. But that does not mean that every driver will become redundant overnight. So transport work involves more than just operating a steering wheel. Drivers deal with passengers, unusual road conditions, emergency, and these human-facing and judgment-intensive aspects are rather hard to automate fully. So what I see more likely is a gradual change in the composition of jobs. There may be fewer roles involving continuous manual driving, but more roles involving supervision, fleet coordination, safety monitoring, and customer support. So one worker may eventually oversee several vehicles rather than drive one vehicle directly. So in that sense, autonomous technology may reduce demand for some traditional driving tasks while creating demand for more technology-assisted transport roles. So the challenge, I think, is that the new jobs may not be created the same numbers at the same time or the same location. That's why we're doing this planning ahead.
1: Okay. Well, how quickly do you expect this transition to happen? I mean, should drivers see this as something they need to prepare for immediately?
2: I would expect the transition to be gradual, but also uneven as well across different aspects of the industry. So autonomous vehicles are likely to be deployed first where the environment is easier to control, like fixed roads, business parks, industrial estates, So those services is operating within a clearly defined areas. So more complex environment, such as dense urban streets with unpredictable traffic or the different needs of passengers, may take longer period of time. At the same time, there's also regulatory, safety, insurance, and public acceptance issues that need to be resolved. Because even when technology works, deployment still depends on whether the public trusts it and whether it's commercially viable. So drivers should not panic or assume that their livelihoods will disappear in the next few years, but preparation should start now, because reskilling is most effective when workers have income, and the best time to prepare is before this whole transition becomes urgent.
1: Definitely. And one of the pillars, as you've mentioned earlier in our conversation, is focusing on helping drivers transition into new careers, right? I believe this includes opportunities to become safety operators, remote operators, fleet managers, or even bus captains, with, you know, employers receiving salary support during this training period. But what do these jobs actually involve here? And are they a natural progression for someone who has spent years behind the wheel?
2: So I believe it's a reasonable degree of overlap. As I've mentioned, safety operator will actually supervise an autonomous vehicle, monitor whether it's functioning properly, and intervene whenever necessary. In contrast, a remote operator may monitor one or more vehicles from a control center and assist whenever a vehicle encounters an unusual situation. A fleet manager will then coordinate vehicle deployment, scheduling, maintenance. So all these things require some technical skills, but experienced drivers already possess valuable knowledge. So drivers understand traffic conditions, passenger behavior, road safety, and importantly, the practical problems that arise during daily operations. So their experience can be especially useful because they know the difference between how a system is supposed to work and what actually happens on the road. But having said that, I think we should not assume that every driver will find this role attractive or suitable. Some may be uncomfortable with digital systems, but others prefer a job with more personal interaction or independence. So training, I would think, needs to account for different levels of digital readiness and different career preferences.
1: Makes sense. Well, I mean, then do we know if there will be enough of these jobs for the number of drivers who may eventually want or even need to make the switch?
2: I think this is one of the most important uncertainty we have right now. We should be careful not to assume that every traditional driving job will be replaced by a new autonomous vehicle-related job on a one-on-one basis. I mean, as we've mentioned earlier, a single remote operator may eventually supervise several vehicles. Mm-hmm. So the number of new positions will be smaller as compared to the number of driving roles affected. But at the same time, I would say that autonomous vehicle deployment may create broader employment opportunities in areas like fleet maintenance, software support, infrastructure, or coordination for logistics. So I think that the issue here is we need to align training spaces with genuine labor demand. It would be counterproductive to train large numbers of people for occupations where vacancies remain limited. So policymakers should therefore work closely with employers, unions, track vacancy numbers, and publish information on placement rates. So the information is very important here because training capacity should expand together with actual job creation.
1: But beyond transport, should drivers also be looking at opportunities outside the sector, or is the intention to largely keep them within the transport ecosystem?
2: Definitely, they should look at opportunities outside the sector as well. Okay. Because many drivers have transferable skills. So they manage customers, work independently, solve problems under pressure, navigate complex environments, and manage their own time expenses. These are useful skills, not only in transport industry, but also in industries like logistics, operations, facilities management, customer service. So some drivers may prefer to stay within transport because their experience gives them an advantage, but others may find a position outside transport which offers better pay, more stable hours, or stronger career progression. So I think the objective here should not be to keep every driver within the transport ecosystem. In fact, it should be to help each driver move into the most sustainable opportunity for them.
1: Okay. Well, I mean, while many drivers have welcomed the initiative, they've also expressed concerns about income loss. I mean, the package offers, you know, a training incentive of $20 an hour, capped at $1,600, to offset some vehicle rental fees and lost income during the time taken to undergo training. The government says the $20 an hour incentive is higher than most existing training allowances because drivers have unique expenses. But do you think it's enough to encourage participation?
2: For me, I think the allowance is helpful because it recognizes that drivers face costs that other trainees may not face. That's why it's higher. So include things like vehicle rental and loss of daily earnings. But whether is it enough will depend a lot on drivers' actual opportunity costs, what they forego. So a driver may report a gross revenue of, let's say, $30 to $50 per hour during busy periods, but that's not the same as net income because we need to also account for fuel, rental, and other costs that will be deducted. So $14 is a good benchmark number. It's an allowance. While it may not fully compensate a driver who gives out a profitable peak hour shift, is to actually reduce the cost, the pain point being involved here. So maybe sufficient for relatively short cost, but of course it could be less attractive if the training requires a longer commitment. So I think the incentive objective is to reduce the cost of participation and not to account for everything. But at the same time, I would think the design of the course will matter much, just as much as the dollar amount. So a flexible cost schedule outside the peak earning hours may be more attractive, in fact, you know, during off-peak hours where there's lesser customers or they're resting, as compared to a higher allowance attached to a rigid full-time program, in a way.
1: But also, beyond the amount itself, it's the bigger challenge, actually, time here. I mean, for many drivers, every hour spent in a classroom is an hour they're not earning, right? Especially as many drivers have reported that many earn between $30 and $50 an hour when they're working. So how significant is the average income loss for these drivers?
2: Well, for many drivers, yes, it's a income loss for them. But the cost of training is not just a cost fee, because it includes foregone earnings, rent, vehicle rental. But we also need to take into account that income loss also varies considerably. So the number you've cited and we talked about earlier is that drivers tend to earn more during peak hours, weekends, or even special events. So requiring attendance at these times clearly could impose a much higher cost as compared to the average hourly figure. I think there's also a behavioral consideration, because a certain payment today can feel more valuable than the possibility of a better job several months later. So drivers may understandably prioritize immediate household expenses over an uncertain future, which is a return they get from training. So this means we should actually make the benefit of training credible and visible. So information of job placement, salaries, and employee demand can be just as important, I would say, as the allowance itself.
1: Well, at the same time, many taxi and private hire drivers have said that flexibility is also part of the job's appeal. So could losing such flexibility become a deal breaker for drivers to upskill and transition into new careers as well?
2: I would think so. Many drivers choose taxi or private hire work because they can decide when to start, when to stop, and importantly, how to organize work around their childcare, elder care, or healthcare needs. So a new job could offer a similar monthly salary, but may still less attractive if it requires fixed shifts, longer commutes, or lesser control over their working hours.
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1: These are your news headlines. I'm Shahzad Haque. A major new transport hub linking Singapore and Johor is taking shape in Woodlands. New details reveal plans for the Woodlands Gateway project, centred around a transport hub linked to the RTS Link and Woodlands North MRT station. The development will include a bus interchange, shopping, office and green spaces, as well as an underground road network to keep heavy vehicles off surface streets. The transport hub is expected to be completed by around 2030. In regional news, at least 27 people have been killed and 63 others injured in a fire at a pub in Bangkok's Chatuchak district last night. Authorities have described it as one of the city's deadliest pub fires in recent years. Survivors said they saw smoke near the stage before a power outage and an explosion. Most victims were found in a rear restroom after thick smoke rapidly engulfed the venue. 22 of those injured remain in critical condition. The blaze has been brought under control and investigations into the cause are underway. ASEAN says Myanmar must show tangible progress on its 5-point consensus peace plan before the bloc takes the next step in re-engaging with the country. Speaking at an informal meeting of ASEAN foreign ministers in Bangkok, Singapore's Foreign Minister Vivian Balakrishnan said member states want an end to the violence. He also called for the release of all political detainees, including Aung San Suu Kyi, and for humanitarian aid to reach all parts of the country. The meeting was the first face-to-face talks between ASEAN foreign ministers and Myanmar's top diplomat since the 2021 military coup. The ministers are expected to review progress when they meet again in Manila later this month. The United States and Iran have exchanged fresh missile and drone strikes as the conflict between the two countries continues to escalate. Iran says it has again closed the Strait of Hormuz and launched attacks on U.S. military facilities across the Gulf, including Qatar, the UAE, Bahrain, Jordan, Kuwait, and Oman. The U.S. responded with another round of strikes, saying they were aimed at preventing further attacks on commercial shipping in the vital waterway. The escalating conflict has pushed oil prices up nearly 4% to more than $79 a barrel this morning. Israel will hold national elections on October 27th, with the vote widely seen as a referendum on Prime Minister Benjamin Netanyahu's leadership since the Gaza War. Polls show a majority of Israelis want him out, with his approval rating dropping from over 40% to under 30%. Key issues include the security failures of the October 7th attacks, a dispute over ultra-Orthodox military service, and public opinion that Iran has won the broader Middle East conflict. Mr. Netanyahu has said he intends to seek another term and has promised to form a broad national government.
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0: Weather.
2: It's going to be partly cloudy for the rest of the day with temperature ranging between 26 and 33 degrees Celsius.
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0: Traffic.
2: I've only one incident to alert you of. A vehicle has broken down on the TPE towards the PIE at Loyang Avenue exit. Do look out for slow going traffic and have a safe journey.
0: If you see anything on the roads that we might have missed, send us a WhatsApp message at 8855-0893, but only when you're safely parked.
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0: Explore what it means to live better with Live Well with Michelle. From mindset and personal growth to money and everyday living, through thoughtful conversations and practical insights, feel balanced and in control. 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Every day.
6: Good morning. We are talking about obesity today. Here in Singapore, I was surprised to learn that about 12% of the population, 12.7%, is obese. The sharpest increase in obesity rates we're seeing amongst young people. And when we think about something like obesity, some of you might be thinking, why does it even exist today? We have GLP-1s, but I'm sitting across a doctor who tells me they are not the magic bullet because there's still work to do. What happens when you get off the GLP-1, right? And then it still boils down to good habits and lifestyle. But beyond that, medicine's evolving. The good doctor across me has been talking about how there used to be the surgery that would shrink your stomach. I think it was called gastric bypass. And now they can do it all endoscopically, which means they go through your throat and don't leave a scar and you wake up with a smaller stomach. Now, we're not suggesting that you do all that today, but we are suggesting you think more deeply into obesity and learn a little bit more about the available treatments out there. Joining me is Dr. Ravi Shankar Asokuma, who is a senior consultant gastroenterologist and an obesity specialist at the Singapore General Hospital. Good morning, doctor. How are you?
7: Good morning, Michelle. Thank you so much for having me. I'm great.
6: Fantastic. Talk to us about obesity and what we need to understand about it. It's chronic. Now, we're not suggesting that you do all that today, but we are suggesting you think more deeply.

0: condition that persists for long, so the approach and treatment has also to be directed towards long-term goals rather than short-term approaches. In Singapore, as you said, the rate of obesity has been steadily going up, and there are many reasons that could explain why there is lifestyle habits, diet habits have changed, and we are starting to see young children getting obese. So these kids, 6 out of 10, when they reach adulthood, they continue to be obese, and then they have a long runway. If they don't manage their weight, they're going to succumb to all these weight-related problems like what we talked about, be it diabetes, fat accumulation within the liver, high blood pressure, and so on. So yes, obesity is a chronic disease that requires attention, and across the globe, it's slowly becoming a pandemic problem that has to be dealt with.
1: A pandemic across the world. So someone listening in might have a child who is obese and is wondering, how do I differentiate between whether this child is just overweight or obese?
0: So in most instances, what we are going to look at when a child grows, or even in adults, the most easiest measure that we commonly employ is weight. You're going to look at their BMI, which is body mass index. You're going to look at their waist circumference, and then waist to height ratio. While these are multiple measurements that you have to think about, the most easier ones to measure is your BMI, which is body mass index based on your weight and height. If it goes beyond a certain threshold, then you're going to be concerned. For Asian adults, compared to Western population, anybody whose BMI crosses 25 in the adult group, you're going to be concerned. When it crosses 27 and 30 and so on, your risk for developing diabetes, high blood pressure, all goes up. So these are some numbers that you may want to pay attention to when you look at your weight and your BMI. And the same applies to children as well. We are going to look at their percentiles in their weight. If it crosses a certain threshold, like 99 percentile, which your pediatricians will be helping you monitor, then that's a sign for you to know that you are accumulating excess weight.
1: You know, some people have extremely skinny arms, skinny legs, and then you mention the waist circumference, and then you see all the weight there. And for years, you know, it's been described as, oh, a pot belly, or something like that. Why is it when we think about obesity, waist circumference is important?
0: That's a very good question. There is this terminology called TOFI, T-O-F-I, which is very, very much applicable to Asians. We are always thin outside, but a lot of fat inside, which is what TOFI stands for, right? And all this fat in Asians, for some reasons, accumulate mainly in the central abdominal area. And these fats surrounds your liver, surrounds your pancreas, surrounds your kidneys, and so on. This is what we call it as visceral fat. And when this visceral fat threshold goes beyond a certain extent, they become inflammatory. When it becomes inflammatory, it causes inflammation within your liver. It makes your pancreas work hard to secrete more insulin, which is the key problem here. We call it as insulin resistance in patients with obesity who have a lot of central fat. And your pancreas has to work hard to secrete this insulin. And this insulin makes you to even put on more weight. So this is like a process. It happens over time. It takes several years for you to manifest with the complications from excess fat accumulation. And one other reason pertaining to Asian population is, unlike the Caucasian population, our muscle mass is less. We are not that active physically compared to our counterparts from the other part of the world. And our diet habits are also completely different. So all this, in addition to a genetic basis, makes it easier for us to accumulate fat in the belly area and then predispose us to have all these complications that we talked about.
1: Thin outside, fat inside. I just learned a new acronym today, Doc.
0: Thank you.
1: Toffee, interesting. Two people can exercise and eat in the same way, and yet one person will gain more weight than the other. Why is that?
0: Of course. So, like for, let's say, two individuals. One person's BMI is 30. He is a nice, muscular, young man. Other person's BMI is 30, but their muscle mass is low. They are a lot more sedentary. Let

0: say they are slightly older. So the body's metabolism differs between different age groups. So the person who is same BMI, who has a lot more muscles, they tend to manifest less with weight-related problems. Because they are a lot more muscular, they are active, although their weight is on the higher side, and they are metabolically healthy to manage the excess calories that they take. Compared to somebody whose BMI is 30, is around the menopausal age group, they are very sedentary, they are going to have a very slow metabolism. Their sedentary lifestyle makes it difficult for them to burn the excess calories that they are consuming, which eventually gets converted to excess fat, and then they manifest with all the weight-related problems.
1: Fact or myth? I have a doctor before me. I want to ask this question. Myth or fact, doctor? Can I rev up my metabolic rate?
0: Yes, you certainly can. But can you do it in 1 week time? No. Can you do it in a month's time?
1: Yes.
0: Of course, no. You have to be persistent.
1: No.
0: Metabolic rate comes with, you have to be active. You need to ensure that you increase your muscle strength. You are consistent and disciplined in terms of having a regular schedule. If you do it this way over time, yes, you can slowly increase your metabolic rate. But it takes time. There is no quick fix here.
1: Oh, no. All right. Speaking of quick fixes, people think, okay, obesity is not that big a deal in this day and age because we have Saxenda, we have Wegovy, we have these GLP-1s. What role do these medications play in weight management?
0: So compared to the past, we must be thankful that now we have all these wonderful drugs. These drugs, in fact, have changed the way how we manage obesity. They are easy to use, they suppress your appetite, they make you feel full, they help you with weight loss and so on, with very minimal side effects. But the catch here is, these drugs are not a replacement for adopting a healthier lifestyle. All it helps you is, it helps you move towards a goal where you can do things easily. Why I say this is, let's say if somebody is to begin with 100 kilograms, they may find it difficult due to many of the activities and lifestyle changes that we are talking about.
1: Mm.
0: So in this group, if we bring them to a favorable weight profile, then they can do a lot more things that they could do, be it physical activity or diet and so on.
1: Mm.
0: So these medications help to a certain extent in achieving this goal.
1: Mm-hmm.
0: But the patients also have to have a change in their diet and lifestyle habits. If, let's say, I don't do any of this, I just take these medications, the medications will suppress my appetite, I'm going to eat less, I'm going to lose weight, but that may not be the healthiest weight loss that we want you to achieve. We want you to achieve fat loss, but preserve your muscle. That comes with diet, activity, together with medications. If I just take medications alone and I don't follow any of this, number one, you may not lose the desired amount of weight that we want you to lose.
1: Because it's still calories in, calories
0: exactly.
1: out.
0: Exactly. And second thing is, if you're losing weight, you don't know whether you're losing fat or you're losing muscle.
1: Oh, no.
0: So when you're going on these GLP-1 drugs,
1: mm-hmm.
0: although with any weight loss, there is some muscle loss that happens, we don't want you to have profound muscle loss with these medications, especially if you're on a certain age group. Those elderly who are trying to use these medications, if you make them lose muscle loss, they may start feeling weaker.
1: What are the current solutions when it comes to medications that can help with weight loss?
0: So when we talk about medications, we must be upfront, be very clear. When it comes to obesity management with medications, we always treat it towards a target. So we set the target in any patient. What is our goal for initiating this treatment? Are we using this to improve your medical conditions? Are we using this to improve your mobility function, improve your pain? Are we using this to treat, let's say, diabetes or fatty liver and so on?
1: Mm.
0: So that's our target.
1: Mm-mm.
0: And there is a certain amount of weight loss that we have to achieve to reach this target. And we work towards that goal. And secondly, while we work towards this goal, we would also want you to preserve your muscle, adopt a healthy lifestyle, change your eating habits, and start looking at obesity as a long-term disease in order to achieve weight maintenance.
1: Is it still GLP-1s or is there nothing beyond that in terms of class of medications?
0: So at this moment, there are like GLP-1s, there are dual agonists, like combination drugs, which acts on different receptors, and there are newer drugs which are coming. So there are like pipeline of drugs which are on the way.
1: They're newer drugs?
0: In market, at this moment, those that are FDA approved are two different drugs. One is GLP-1s.
1: Yeah.
0: The other one is called GLP-1 and GIP or dual agonists, which are widely available in Singapore, which can be used. And both
1: are there an improvement on GLP-1s or...? They just work on different pathways.
0: They work on different pathways. Okay. One works on one receptor, the other works on two different receptors. But in terms of outcomes, weight loss results, those that act on two receptors gives you slightly more weight loss than those which act on one receptor, which is GLP-1. And side effect profile is almost very similar between these two drugs. By the end of the day, when you're on these drugs, you must still adopt to your fundamental change, which is lifestyle and dietary habits, for sustained benefits over a long term.
1: What endoscopic procedures are available and how do they fit in with options for patients listening in?
0: That's a very good question. So currently, if I were to give you a brief description of what we do by endoscopic procedures, so these are procedures that basically we learned from what surgeons do. In the past, surgeons tried to reduce your stomach by actually operating, removing a portion of your stomach. The whole idea of endoscopy is, can we avoid that? Can we preserve your stomach, but at the same time give the restrictive function, restrictive ability that the surgery gives? So that was the concept behind endoscopic treatment. And now with modern tools where we can stitch like surgeons, what we do is, using an endoscope, we advance through your mouth while you're sleeping well. We go and have a look at your stomach, and using this specialized tool, we stitch your stomach and make it smaller. How much do we reduce the size of the stomach? We reduce it by close to 75% to 80%. But when you wake up, you look like as well you were before the procedure. There's no scars, no tubes, nothing sticking out of your body, and you're smiling and you go home the next day with minimal symptoms. So you don't stay in hospital more than 24 hours. You don't have much discomfort or pain, and you don't have to be on a lot of pills or anything to control your pain, discomfort, heartburn symptoms and all those after this procedure. So life returns back to normal as quickly as you can imagine.
1: Quick question. What happens to that 70% of the stomach that you've stitched off? Do you leave it there or do you remove it?
0: We leave it there. It's hale and healthy, sleeping inside between the stitches.
1: It's hale and healthy, but it's not getting, you know...
0: It still secretes what it has to secrete, but just that the space has been restricted. Imagine a Coke can. You take the can and you crush it, it becomes smaller. It is still a can. It is still the same tin foil.
1: The tissue is still living.
0: Wow. The tissue is healthy. We are not cutting any blood supply. We are not cutting any nerve supply. So it is still healthy. The food doesn't go between these gaps. The stitches won't cut the stomach into small pieces. So none of those things happen, right? So if you can imagine, it is just like a Coke can that has been compressed for a certain duration of time.
1: But you do this with stitches.
0: We do it with stitches.
1: Wow.
0: So everything is done internally. And the one thing which you experience immediately after procedure is you will have some mild discomfort. So who would be good for this is anybody whose weight is beyond a certain threshold where we consider is high risk, is BMI more than 27.5. And now we see a lot of patients who are using GLP-1 drugs. A quarter of these patients will not lose weight with these drugs, then they need additional help. A proportion of them will have a lot of side effects with these medications, and then they have to stop it, and they will look for alternative solutions. In those groups, endoscopy comes as a tool to help them.
1: I suppose it's a last resort for many people.
0: I don't think so. The reason is because when you have side effects with this medication, then you have to seek treatment. You need some options to help you see improvement in all your weight loss goals.
1: Mm.
0: So in which case, the next least invasive, low-risk interventions are endoscopic interventions.
1: Wow. In terms of what patients are struggling with that you see here in Singapore, what are some common, I suppose, patterns that you're seeing?
0: One of the most common thing that we see is time to seek help. A lot of times, patients recognize weight as an issue, but they procrastinate a lot to actually seek help. From data that has been published around the world, if you look at it, we procrastinate. We say we will go seek help, seek help, seek help. And we almost delayed by 6 years at least before we actually go and see a physician to say, now I recognize my weight is harming me, in be it like it's affecting my knees or having me develop sleep apnea or diabetes. So we like delayed by 6 years before we go and actually seek help. And these 6 years, usually most patients will manifest with not just weight problems alone, weight-related medical issues as well. So your disease progresses. That's the most common pattern that we see.
1: Procrastination.
0: Mm. The second thing is, let's say once you identify, I have a problem, once you seek help, the next thing is patients having difficulty in choosing what treatments I have to choose. So that's where as healthcare professionals, we come into play, where we discuss the goals, we set up what is that you need to achieve to see improvements in your medical conditions, and how long do you need to be on treatment, how do you change your lifestyle, blah, blah, blah,
1: so
0: and
1: obesity,
0: so on.
1: Obesity-specific care is something that someone could experience at SGH. They could go in and say, this is the issue that I'm dealing with, and they would be routed to the right person?
0: Of course. So in SGH, we have the state-of-the-art obesity center. And the obesity center is in Singh Health Tower now. It has a big group of people from different subspecialties working together with the idea of helping patients living with obesity. We have gastroenterologists, we have endocrinologists, we have surgeons, we have nutritionists, we have physiotherapists, we have psychologists. So the team is very big. We recognize that this is a big problem, and you need a lot more hands to help these patients realize their goals. It's not just one person who you're going to like depend on. So
1: Sounds like Singapore is anticipating that obesity is going to rise. Just to go back to that main point that you started with, that you think it's a global pandemic. It is becoming a global pandemic.
0: When we look around, by around what I mean is, let's look around our neighbors. Let's look at what's happening in Malaysia. Let's see what's happening in Indonesia, what's happening in Philippines, Thailand. Everywhere, the rates are going up. And Singapore cannot be going backwards. So our rates are going up. Once we start revising our BMI criteria to kind of like categorize patients who are at high risk of obesity, suddenly you will start noticing that our rates are even higher than what we currently state at 12%.
1: Because it's not that visible on our streets here, I have to say, obesity. I guess my streets are different from your streets.
0: It's possible. Again, it is a problem of perception. The reason why I say this is because when I was in Europe during my training days, talking about endoscopic treatment and all this, my teachers or the companies who I used to work with, they were all focusing mainly on a Western market. And when they saw me, this young man coming from Singapore trying to learn about obesity, they say, are you sure Singapore has obesity? Are you sure Asia has obesity? That was the question. Until I have to tell them the data, the world's diabetic capital is in Asia. And it's not in the West. And
1: where is it?
0: The whole of Asia-Pacific has almost 1 billion people living with diabetes and obesity-related conditions. So it's just underrepresented. It's under-discussed. That doesn't mean that we don't have a problem. There certainly is a big problem within the region. Even in the entire Southeast Asian region, there is almost, if I were to get my numbers right, I'm sure there may be 1 billion people living with obesity or obesity-related problems. But the penetration of all these treatments or the awareness of public to actually seek treatment for this is still not to the mark yet. Mm. So there is a lot of work to do. There is a lot of awareness to create. And hospitals, healthcare teams need to create resources to handle this big group of population. So it's work at different levels, I would say.
1: Yeah, that's what we're here to play our part in, trying to move the needle so people are aware that there are things that can be done in terms of interventions that
0: exactly.
1: they can take today.
0: You're right. Now there are so many options. Mm. All you need to do is, if you realize you have a problem, there are a lot of institutions which are equipped to deal with these problems in Singapore now. And just go seek help, discuss what suits you, what's best for you, and then set a goal and we work towards that goal.
1: And the wonderful part is, what I gather from our conversation is, it's not about blame, it's about biology that these experts are going to be looking at. Because a lot of people feel shame that somehow they are the cause of their obesity, that it's about lack of willpower. But the focus seems to be on biology.
0: But there are many different causes why an individual is obese. Gone are those days where we just used to blame, or even I have to use some stronger words like shame patients, saying that weight is because of your own problem. It's what you did. You didn't follow instructions. You just overeat. So these kind of dialogues are never helpful. It doesn't encourage anybody to actually seek help. And it is not just eating more and moving less, that's the problem here. There are many different factors that makes an individual have excess weight or adiposity. So this idea of shaming and blaming patients, I think we should move away from them. It's factually and scientifically it's inaccurate.
1: Mm.
0: It is not just outside, even among family members. I've had patients who come to me in tearing, saying that even within families there are people sometimes using weight as a way to
1: shame
0: them, right? So I think that has to change, because it's never one reason that an individual is on the higher side of their weight. There are several factors that has led. The work culture is different, the diet habits are different, the biology is different,
1: there's
0: metabolism
1: genetics.
0: Is different, there is genetic factors. So there are several factors which puts an individual at high risk of acquiring obesity.
1: Well, we're very happy to hear about all the whole range of interventions that are now possible. Thank you so much for enlightening us on what can be very helpful for that person out there listening, struggling with obesity. Help is at hand. Dr. Ravi, thank you so much for coming by.
0: Thank you. Thank you so much.
1: Dr. Ravi Shankar Asok Kumar is Senior Consultant Gastroenterologist and an Obesity Specialist at the Singapore General Hospital.
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3: These are your news headlines. I'm Shahzad Haq. A major new transport hub linking Singapore and Johor is taking shape in Woodlands. New details reveal plans for the Woodlands Gateway project, centred around a transport hub linked to the RTS link and Woodlands North MRT station. The development will include a bus interchange, shopping, office and green spaces, as well as an underground road network to keep heavy vehicles off surface streets. The transport hub is expected to be completed by around 2030. In regional news, at least 27 people have been killed and 63 others injured in a fire at a pub in Bangkok's Chatuchak district last night. Authorities have described it as one of the city's deadliest pub fires in recent years. Survivors said they saw smoke near the stage before a power outage and an explosion. Most victims were found in a rear restroom after thick smoke rapidly engulfed the venue. 22 of those injured remain in critical condition. The blaze has been brought under control and investigations into the cause are underway. ASEAN says Myanmar must show tangible progress on its 5-point consensus peace plan before the bloc takes the next step in re-engaging with the country. speaking at an informal meeting of ASEAN foreign ministers in Bangkok. Singapore's Foreign Minister Vivian Balakrishnan said member states want an end to the violence. He also called for the release of all political detainees, including Aung San Suu Kyi, and for humanitarian aid to reach all parts of the country. The meeting was the first face-to-face talks between ASEAN foreign ministers and Myanmar's top diplomat since the 2021 military coup. The ministers are expected to review progress when they meet again in Manila later this month. The United States and Iran have exchanged fresh missile and drone strikes as the conflict between the two countries continues to escalate. Iran says it has again closed the Strait of Hormuz and launched attacks on US military facilities across the Gulf, including Qatar, the UAE, Bahrain, Jordan, Kuwait, and Oman. The US responded with another round of strikes, saying they were aimed at preventing further attacks on commercial shipping in the vital waterway. The escalating conflict has pushed oil prices up nearly 4% to more than $79 a barrel this morning. Israel will hold national elections on October 27th, with the vote widely seen as a referendum on Prime Minister Benjamin Netanyahu's leadership since the Gaza War. Polls show a majority of Israelis want him out, with his approval rating dropping from over 40% to under 30%. Key issues include the security failures of the October 7th attacks, a dispute over ultra-Orthodox military service, and public opinion that Iran has won the broader Middle East conflict. Mr. Netanyahu has said he intends to seek another term and has promised to form a broad national government.
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4: A vehicle has broken down on the BKE towards Woodlands at Woodlands Road exit, and in the KPE tunnel towards the TPE at Upper Paya Lebar Road exit. Look out for an obstacle there to drive safely.
2: If you see anything on the roads that we might have missed, send us a WhatsApp message at 8855-0893, but only when you're safely parked. 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
5: Good morning. Here's your business report with me, Ryan Huang. We are seeing oil prices rise after the US and Iran traded strikes as they contest control over the Strait of Hormuz, one of the most important trade routes for global energy supplies. US crude oil is up by some 4.1% at around $74 plus per barrel. Brent crude is up by nearly 4%, over $78 per barrel. More on that in a few moments. And also coming up, SK Hynix shares slide 10% in Seoul after their stellar Nasdaq debut. Plus, Nippon Paint reportedly makes an aggressive bid to acquire the decorative paints arm of Dutch rival AkzoNobel. And also back home on a local boss, pawnbroker ValueMax sets its sights on Singapore's gold supply chain, plotting an expansion from jewellery recycling into digital gold trading. First, a look at a broader picture, and that's where energy markets are in focus this morning as the security situation in the Middle East severely worsens. Oil prices have jumped significantly after the US and Iran traded direct military strikes as they contest control of the Strait of Hormuz. Prices for Brent and WTI are up by around 4%. The price spike follows a massive wave of US military strikes against 140 targets in Iran over the weekend that was carried out in retaliation for an attack by Iran on a container ship transiting the strait. Iran immediately responded with retaliatory strikes of its own on US military facilities across Jordan, Kuwait, Bahrain, and Oman. While Iranian state media claimed that Iran had closed the strait, the US military heavily disputes that claim, insisting that traffic is still flowing. The conflict effectively shatters the interim peace deal signed by Washington and Tehran just last month, throwing global shipping lanes back into severe uncertainty. Turning to corporate news, perhaps some profit-taking around SK Hynix, with its shares tumbling more than 10% in Seoul this Monday morning, and this after chipmaker's strong Nasdaq debut last Friday. Investors may be taking money off the table and weighing whether surging demand for AI memory chips justify the stock's sharp gains. The South Korean memory chip maker had jumped 13% in its Wall Street debut on Friday, reflecting strong appetite from US investors for AI-linked semiconductor stocks. The decline on Monday reflects a mix of profit-taking and uncertainty over how the US-listed shares should be valued relative to the Korean stock, with analysts saying the ADR debut has effectively created a new benchmark for investors to assess the company's valuation. For instance, Taiwan semiconductor manufacturing companies' US-listed ADRs trade at a roughly 13-14% premium to its domestic shares. SK Hynix's sharp move has created a discount rate of more than 20% between its US and Korean listings. Next, a potential M&A deal when it comes to Nippon Paint Holdings. According to reports, it has made multiple offers for AkzoNobel's decorative paints business in the past month. The Tokyo-listed group made its first offer 3 weeks ago with a follow-up offer that valued the business at 7.5 billion euros. AkzoNobel's management team did not engage with Nippon on the offer, which values the unit at about 12 times its 2026 earnings before interest, taxes, depreciation, and amortization, nor has it communicated the offers to shareholders. The bid for the business comes just a month after Nippon and Sherwin-Williams ended a joint bid for the entirety of the Dutch paint maker, having seen two all-cash offers rejected. AkzoNobel had said the joint bid would have difficulty getting regulatory approval, and its existing agreement to merge with Axalta Coating Systems announced last November remained superior. Finally, back home, a strategic pivot for traditional pawnbroking and moneylending firm ValueMax. The company is actively charting a course to deepen its presence across Singapore's broader gold supply chain. Moving beyond its core pawnshop operations, ValueMax intends to build its corporate profile as a customer-facing bullion retailer. The strategic expansion covers the entire life cycle of the precious metal, spanning from physical jewelry recycling all the way to facilitating digital gold trading. By integrating these services, ValueMax is positioning itself to capture a larger share of regional investor demand for gold, providing both retail and high net worth clients with modernized, accessible platforms to trade and store bullion amid rising global macroeconomic uncertainty. And that's your business report. I'm Ryan Huang.
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0: Yes, we have Mr. Fix-It here in the studio today.
1: Don't look at me.
0: Not you.
1: I wish. Look, I've got to be honest, listeners. I love doing Talk of the Town. We talk about conversations on the ground. Full disclosure, complete bias acknowledgement. I love this story. It's one of my favorite feel-good stories of the year. And it just shows you that sometimes making a difference, an everyday difference, doesn't require millions of dollars. You don't have to be very wayang about it. Sometimes it just starts with fixing a flat tire. Every single week, dozens of migrant workers walk into a small bicycle workshop in Ballastere and they leave with just one less thing to worry about, one less thing that's going to concern them that day, thanks to one of my favorite feel-good stories of the year.
0: Yes, so behind this workshop is a former banking executive who swapped boardrooms and spreadsheets for bicycle chains, brakes, and punctures, all repaired for free. But why can something as simple as a working bicycle make such a big difference? And what does this initiative tell us about the way we look out for people who help build and support Singapore?
1: Yeah, so joining us this morning are Philip Mel, the founder of Free Bicycle Repairs, and Daivani Dururaju, the program officer of It's Raining Raincoats. Welcome to Let's Talk Singapore, both of you.
2: Yeah, good morning.
1: All right, Philip, let's kick off with you. You had a successful career in banking, but today you're spending your days repairing bicycles for free. So if you can, briefly tell us your journey, how you got to this point.
2: Well, I think you've already stolen my thunder by sharing the story, but it really started that cycling's my passion ever since I was a kid. And like many, we get our first hand-me-down bike and that sense of freedom of riding. I raced for a few years and I ride every day and I love riding in Singapore. And whilst riding around, that's when I saw exactly what you just described, you know, migrant workers struggling on their bikes with squeaky brakes and squishy tires and grinding chains. And I thought, I can repair that stuff in minutes. So that's why I decided to do bicycle repairs. But then I thought, I'll do it for free. And I'll do it for free because I can help many more people and also help the people who really need it.
1: And just quickly, your background was in, was it banking, you said?
2: Yes, that's right. And that's what brought me to Singapore. I've always worked for big multinationals and I was so fortunate to get the opportunity here.
1: So to not be too blunt about it, you did well out of banking and now you're pretty much retired from that world?
2: Oh, I'm completely retired, and to be honest, I haven't looked back one day because the satisfaction and fulfillment I get from helping others is far in excess of a paycheck.
1: So all of the costs for your shop house in Ballastere, it's all borne by you. There's nobody else backing you.
2: No, it's just me. And I've been, as you say, very fortunate, and I want to pay it back too. And I've invested well in Singapore. But it's not just me. I pay the rent, as you mentioned, but a lot of the cyclists that I help also want to pay it forward. And they pay it forward by donating bicycles, used parts, but also money. And that goes to helping migrant workers in particular.
0: Yeah. Well, you know, I have to say that when we followed your story on the Straits Times, we were so moved by it. And I'm sure, Dave, you guys over at It's Raining Raincoats felt the same way. You know, a lot of us feel like a bicycle is just something we use for exercise or a leisurely activity. But for many migrant workers, we know it's a lot more practical than that. So very quickly, before we go to news, we want to hear why bicycles are such an important resource for our migrant workers.
3: Yeah. Bicycles play a huge role in the lives of migrant workers because most of them live in dormitories, and dormitories are in the periphery of Singapore, right? So if you go to areas like Tuas, Sungai Kadut, Sungai Tengah, Tanah Merah Coast, you can see a lot of the workers, they have to walk long distances just to access basic amenities like grocery store or even just to go to the nearest bus stop. So with a bicycle in hand, you know, it helps to address their transporting and commuting challenges. It helps them to access their grocery shops much easily. And it just gives them a greater sense of independence, right? Because imagine a whole day of working in a physically demanding job, you still have to walk long distances just to access something.
0: Yeah.
3: So it makes a huge, significant impact on their lives.
1: What a fabulous feel-good story. Just to reiterate, Philip is giving his time and his money for free bicycle repairs for migrant workers. And we were just discussing off-air what he does with them next. So, Philip, a couple of questions. Number one, Who do you actually serve each day?
2: I help everyone. Everyone's welcome. But the three main groups I like to help, obviously migrant workers we've been talking about. Secondly, it's the aunties and uncles, the elders who are nation builders. And then thirdly, teenagers and kids, because I just want them to enjoy cycling.
1: Mm. And if they come to you and they seem, let's be frank, quite affluent, how does that work?
2: Well, I don't like to say no to anyone. Mm. And there is one particular man, and he does turn up in a bright red Lamborghini.
0: Nice.
2: Absolutely. We're all a bit jealous of that. But to be fair, he's incredibly generous, and he always pays it forward after every repair. And I just rationalize that. Rather than him giving that money to a bike shop, he rather gives it to needy people through charity. Yeah.
1: So what do you do with the money he gives you?
2: Yeah, so when I started out, it was just to do free repairs. And then quite early on, people were offering me or asking me, would I take in unused bikes? And I went, okay, yes, I hadn't thought about it. And individuals and condos who have unused bikes, they asked me to take them in. So I collect them, I wash them, I repair them, and then I send them on to local charities, including It's Raining Raincoats, which is how we started working. So that pay it forward from people is goes to cover the costs of repairing all those bikes for charity.
1: And I'm guessing the collecting of them as well. You've got to get transports to pick these bikes up and bring them to your shop. So there's money involved.
2: Yes, absolutely. I mean, sort of, I'm going to give a name plug to GetGo, because they have an amazing van rental service. I can actually rent a van, send the bikes to Sembawang, where It's Raining Raincoats store their bikes, and it costs me about $33. You know, so I can really make the money go a long way.
0: Yeah. Well, we're hearing from so many listeners. We have to give some shout outs here. Bella is saying, oh my, I know this story and I love it. Makes the world a better place. I used to live in the Balestier area and I'm very familiar to the shop area. Thank you so much. And of course, Phyllis also chiming in, saying shout out to Philip for being the real hands-on philanthropist that he is. So people giving you some shout outs here. Jason also saying kudos to Philip for going the extra mile and personally funding free bicycle repairs for migrant workers in one of the world's most expensive cities, all out of his own pocket. His generosity and community spirit are truly commendable. So that must make you feel really good, right?
2: It's nice to hear, but to be honest, the real satisfaction comes from actually having people ride bikes which are really safe. And it means that they can go about their lives as easily as we can go about ours.
0: Yeah.
2: That's the bit that makes me happy.
0: I do want to bring Dave in now. So Dave, we want to know more about your collaboration with Philip and It's Raining Raincoats. How exactly do you guys work together?
3: So to be fairly honest, I think Philip would be the best person to answer this, because I am quite new to IRR. But I understand that we have been working with, you know, Philip for the past few years, in fact. And he has been a great additional support for us, because with charities in nature, you know, we lack the sufficient hands to help with repairing of bicycles. And that's where Philip's contribution we are very grateful for, because he's able to help us with the additional support of repairing the bicycles and delivering them straight to SRC. Mm. So it helps us with the logistics issues where we just have to contact our workers, schedule them for appointment to come down and collect the bicycles.
1: And how, obvious question, how popular are these bicycles for migrant workers? I'm guessing you have a waiting list.
3: They are very popular. So you're right. We have about 2,000 workers on our wait list currently.
0: Whoa.
3: Yes. So we've been having that for the past few months. So we're actively trying to help out the workers on the wait list, trying to clear them. And with the support from Philip and our other bicycle repair volunteers and the bicycles that we receive from condos and even a town council, they are all beneficial for us in how quickly we can help out the workers.
1: And just to follow up on that, we've had other folks on the show from TWC2. And it's often overlooked that migrant workers might only earn anything from $200, $400, $600 a month. They're not taking private hire cars anywhere. They're not taking taxis anywhere. Where possible, they'll even avoid taking the buses and the MRT to save costs. So a bicycle, particularly a free repaired bicycle, is almost priceless to them, isn't it?
3: Yes, it's very essential to them and they very much appreciate it. Every time when I go back to the office on Monday, especially since I just did a scheduling on Saturday, I receive thousands of messages, hundreds of messages where the workers are telling me, thank you so much, sister, for choosing me to give this bicycle to me, all support to you and IRR. So it's really a significant impact that makes on their life, and it's very heartwarming to know that such a small thing for us could make a large impact on their lives.
0: Yeah.
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6: We're talking CPF nominations this morning. I'm Michelle Martin. Welcome to Money and Me. Today, I focus on one of those financial decisions that many of us Singaporeans know that we should make, but we often avoid thinking about. So who actually receives your CPF savings should something happen to you? Does marriage override an earlier nomination? What happens if no nomination is made? And why are so many of us still so confused about the entire process? Well, today I hope to clear up some of that confusion. I've got a really great speaker. He's got a really wonderful way of structuring thought. So we're going to dive into practical realities and also some human stories behind CPF nominations with Castor Teo, who's Assistant Director for Nominations and Accounts Closure Department at the CPF Board. Good morning, Castor.
7: Good morning to you, Michelle. Thanks for making time.
6: Thank you for joining us. Many people assume that their CPF will be distributed according to their will, so they focus on making the will. Is that true?
7: That is not true. So we have had members coming to us telling us that they have made a will, and in the will it states that they're going to distribute your CPF savings to so-and-so. But we tell them that the will does not cover the distribution of CPF savings, and there are good reasons for that. So the first reason would be that if, let's say, the member has an outstanding loan or debt, so they are subjected to creditor claims upon their death. So having a CPF nomination, we protect your CPF savings from these creditors so that these savings can be preserved for your loved ones.
6: Oh, yes. I see. So anything in the will is subject to sort of the distribution laws, and if there are debts, then some of that CPF savings might be eaten into, but your CPF savings do not come under the will. You cannot explicitly say, I'd like my CPF savings.
7: So even if you explicitly state that CPF savings is in the will, that will not be recognized. So only a CPF nomination can do so.
6: Okay, got it.
7: So the second thing I wanted to also share is that going through the CPF process is much faster. We get in touch with you and your loved ones can claim your savings within 2 to 3 weeks compared to the probate process, where it could take up to 3 months for your next of kin to come forward and prove their relationships, etc., in order to claim the assets.
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1: These are your news headlines. I'm Shahzad Haq. Thai officials say 22 people remain in critical condition after a fire tore through a Bangkok pub late last night, killing 27 people. Investigators are now examining whether the venue's emergency exits met safety standards after preliminary findings showed the pub did have escape routes. Witnesses said thick smoke spread rapidly after a fire broke out near the stage, trapping many patrons inside. Authorities say it's one of Bangkok's deadliest pub fires in recent years, and the investigation is continuing. In home news, families with Singaporean children aged 12 and below will start receiving $500 in Childlife SG credits from tomorrow. The credits can be used for everyday household expenses, including groceries, utility bills, and pharmacy purchases. Announced in this year's budget, the payment is part of the government's efforts to help families with the cost of raising children. Recipients will receive an SMS once the credits have been added to their Life SG account. No application is required. The Personal Data Protection Commission is proposing new guidelines that would require organizations to tell users if their personal data is being used to train artificial intelligence systems. The commission says businesses should give AI-specific notices instead of relying on broad privacy policies. They would have to explain what personal data is being used, why it's needed, and how users can opt out or withdraw their consent. The proposed guidelines come as more businesses use generative AI to personalize services and improve products. Go Ahead Singapore will take over all bus services in the Tampines area from July 19th. The move will complete the phased transfer of all 29 routes from SBS Transit. Around 400 buses will serve the area from the new East Coast Integrated Depot, with nearly two-thirds of them electric. Go Ahead will also take over the management of Tampines's three bus interchanges and the Changi Business Park bus terminal. And finally, it was a successful weekend for Singapore athletes on the international stage. Golfer Shannon Tan recorded the best major result of her career when she tied for 16th at the Evian Championship in France. The 22-year-old made just five bogeys in four rounds and finished 11 shots behind eventual champion Ryu Hae-ran of South Korea. Meanwhile, Singapore's men's chukball team have been crowned Asia-Pacific champions for the first time. They beat world champions Chinese Taipei in the semi-finals before defeating Hong Kong in the final in Taiwan. Singapore's women's team also finished on the podium, winning bronze.
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0: Weather.
2: It's going to be partly cloudy for the rest of the day, with temperature ranging between 26 and 33 degrees Celsius.
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0: Traffic.
2: I've only one incident to alert you of. A vehicle has broken down on the TPE towards the PIE at Loyang Avenue exit. Do look out for slow-going traffic and have a safe journey.
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6: Thank you so much, Over the Rainbow, for inviting me to speak on Finding Your Voice. That's what I did Saturday alongside Karina Lim, noted advocate, lawyer, partner, principal drafter of Singapore's domestic violence bill. It might have shocked the room to hear about her experiences with public speaking. Now, of course, she's a speaker, you know, keynote speaker. Fantastic one, I might add. Also, Yen Lu Chow, amazing Apple technologist. You know, that particular title is reserved as the top title in Apple, top technical title, and is reserved for brilliance. And so Yen Lu Chow is a philanthropist, and I think jaws dropped as well when he talked about his struggles with public speaking. So it was an amazing event. Thank you to everybody who turned up at the beautiful Temasek Shophouse. Great energy, great spirits. Yesterday, I want to say thank you to the Asia Creative Writing Program for inviting me to be part of Practitioners Day yesterday. It was a pleasure to be in conversation with the best-selling, New York Times best-selling, Pulitzer Prize nominee, the woman behind the Pulitzer Prize nominee. Her name is Kathy Park Hong, and her book, Minor Feelings, I Cannot Put Down. It is a huge hit, and it gives us all, it's, you know, autobiographical. It also references people who have inspired her in her life and in her journey forward. It centers on the American, Asian American experience in the U.S., but it has something to say for anybody who has felt like an outsider, not good enough, looking in on everybody who seems to have everything else in order, or is, feels constantly gaslit by the society that they're in as to what they can do or what they can't do and how they should do it. So it really is a book that is a clarion call for being yourself and finding your voice. So I highly recommend picking that up. I was fangirling all over Kathy yesterday. I had to hold myself back from doing that because, you know, she's a beautiful writer. The book is profoundly moving and incredibly funny and beautifully crafted, I have to say. So thank you very much for having me, Asia Creative Writing Program, to join you all on Practitioners Day and Finding Your Voice. So I highly recommend.

market view. Do I have my screen up so that I can tell you what is the stocks that are trending now? Yes, I will go and DBS top of that list. Last done $70.70, up 0.35%. United Overseas Bank, last done 44.16, down 0.5%. And Singtel, $4.39, last done, share price down 0.23%. Interesting. I'm going to start with the earnings playbook for a look at the week ahead because, you know, reporting season is getting underway. JP Morgan, Chase, Netflix on deck as well. Next week is going to bring inflation data amid the resumption of US-Iran hostilities. So what's ahead? Let me give you a look at the 28 S&P 500 companies set to report earnings this week. So we got the big banks, JP Morgan Chase, Goldman Sachs, Netflix, Johnson & Johnson also on deck. This is a very crucial time for investors because the stock market is close to record highs. There's also these geopolitical tensions that the market seems to be looking past, Iran and the United States, and the threat that the Fed's next move might be to raise rates. So expectations for second quarter earnings are elevated. Analysts estimate that the S&P 500 profits rose 23% year-on-year. On Tuesday, we'll have Bank of America reporting earnings. We also have Goldman Sachs. Wednesday, Morgan Stanley. On Thursday, United Health will report earnings ahead of the open. United Health has been pretty volatile on earnings day. It rose about 7% after the company's Q1 results came out, but then it plunged 20% following its fourth quarter 2025 release. I think all eyes are going to be on Netflix, though. Given last quarter, Netflix reiterated financial guidance, said its co-founder Reed Hastings would exit the board of directors. This quarter, analysts expect NFLX earnings to grow by about 10% year over year. Investor sentiment still cautious. There are concerns over audience engagement growth, subscriber trends, given the recent price increases, content quality, and what Netflix has been investing in, and the potential of further M&A. So there you have it, a look at the earnings playbook next week. All right, in the meantime, let's look at what Bank of America says is a buy as we head into earnings week. These are some stocks that Bank of America has named as best positioned as we head headlong into quarterly reports. Top of that list, Spotify. Why SPOT? Well, if you look at their second quarter 2.6 results, some analysts are feeling pretty bullish at the streaming company. Results expected to reflect stable underlying trends across key performance indicators. Bank of America said it came away from Spotify's recent investor day feeling more confident, but now it needs to see the execution. There is an AI tier that Spotify has announced. People are expecting this will lead to broader monetization potential. And there are also multiple engagement levers that Spotify has had to play with that highlights long-term opportunity. Spotify shares have been up about 5% in July. Next up on Bank of America's list of stocks, there might be a buy as we head into earnings season. Let's look at IBM. These shares are too attractive to ignore, according to Bank of America. The analyst, Wami Mohan, recently raised his target price, according to CNBC, to $330 per share from $315. It's expected that software trends will be bolstered by IBM's acquisition of Confluent. So Confluent Synergy is expected to drive the upside for IBM, which is up 3.3% this month. Next, let's look at Deutsche Bank. So Bank of America says Deutsche Bank's interesting because they expect a second quarter to be softer, net profit down 2% year-on-year, despite higher revenue growth of that we've seen recently, higher costs reflecting strategic investments of Deutsche Bank.

0: So Tariq El Majid is an analyst who says he expects some silver linings, revenue upside from the company's investment banking division. The firm also has raised its target price to $39 per share from $38 and believes IBM is just too attractive to ignore. It's one of Europe's most compelling re-rating opportunities, he said. If you take a look at Deutsche Bank, it is up 8% this year. So IBM, Deutsche Bank, what else? Spotify is what we've been looking at so far as on the list of Bank of America, which is also looking at IHG. They believe that their geographically diversified asset light model is resilient and can drive visible profits and cash flow streams. And Grab. Yep, Grab has made the list as a buy. Bank of America finding it well positioned to focus on revenue growth with profitability in mobility and in deliveries. And being a super app, it says, helps Grab cross-utilize and amortize acquisition costs across multiple use cases. Grab's super app flywheel gives it a moat as the ecosystem helps unlock synergies across its business segments. So there you have it. You're welcome. Broker's Take today. Shall we look at up or down? I have quite a list. I have four companies on the list today. Let me just see if I can pull up market views up or down today. We've got a lot to get through. Yes, here we are. Volkswagen is what I'm going to start with. Volkswagen says it plans to cut roughly half of its vehicle models as it struggles with slowing sales, particularly in China. Now, China has become one of the world's most competitive EV markets. Domestic brands like BYD are gaining share rapidly through lower prices, faster innovation, increasingly sophisticated software. Volkswagen's response essentially will become smaller in order to be more competitive. Now, for investors, this highlights quite a broad issue that traditional automakers are facing up to, not just selling electric cars. They're competing against companies designed around EVs and software from day one. So questions that I think investors should be asking are, can legacy manufacturers improve margins while they restructure? Or will they continue to lose market share to these new players? So for today, I'm going to give Volkswagen down. Next, let's look at the Tata Group, which wants its automotive business to generate $100 billion in revenue by 2031. That's an ambitious target. The group has several important growth engines. Jaguar Land Rovers continues its premium transformation. Tata Motors has built a meaningful electric vehicle position in India. And then commercial vehicles remaining another strength. India remains one of the fastest growing major automotive markets globally. For investors, and this is not just one story about one company, it's another reminder that India continues producing industrial champs that benefit from rising domestic consumption and manufacturing. But in execution is going to matter because this long-term ambition has certainly caught markets' attention, but then, you know, it's all in the execution, right? So for Tata, I'm going to give it an up today. I do have a REIT on my list for you this morning of up or down. What do you think? Ames Apec REIT. Well, Singapore-listed Ames Apec REIT is acquiring a freehold industrial property in Perth for $29.6 million. We talked about this last week on the show. On the surface, this looks like another routine acquisition, but investors should always ask three questions when it comes to REIT deals. The first, is the acquisition yield higher than the REIT's own cost of capital? If yes, it can potentially increase distributions. Secondly, does this acquisition improve portfolio quality? In this case, investors gain another freehold industrial asset, which adds to the geographical diversification of Ames Apec REIT. And third, does management have a good track record at integrating these acquisitions? You know, industrial REITs have generally remained amongst the stronger performing segments, thanks to structural demand from logistics, warehousing, supply chains. If this acquisition proves earnings accretive, then investors might view it positively. So for now, Ames Apec REIT gets an up from me. So a brief look at Wall Street. Markets recovered after earlier weakness. Oil prices have eased as geopolitical tensions temporarily subside. So again, we've seen something that is becoming a familiar pattern right? Markets initially react sharply to geopolitical headlines, and then they quickly refocus on earnings and AI and economic data. Tech once again helping to support the broader indices. Let's look at what else is interesting. OpenAI has launched a super app. Yep, it's unveiled what many are calling its long-awaited super app. Instead of ChatGPT just asking questions, OpenAI increasingly wants one application that will help you search, write, organize, communicate, create images, manage documents, you know, balance your check account, potentially do every possible digital task that is available out there. If this sounds familiar, then it might be because you here in Singapore say, is this what Tencent has achieved with WeChat over in China? One application that's gradually become indispensable. I think this is fascinating what OpenAI is trying to do with this super app. And it raises interesting questions like who will own the customer relationship in the AI era? Will people even look at Google search? Or are we all going to hit ChatGPT? Will office software remain central? Or will AI become the interface through which we access everything? These are not just tech questions. These are valuation questions. Because every minute spent inside one AI ecosystem is potentially a minute not spent on someone else's ecosystem. Right? All right, so there you have it. That is your Market View, ladies and gentlemen, today. Thank you so much for being my company. I'm Michelle Martin. Earlier this morning, I spoke with the co-founder of The Smart Investor, and we highlighted three REITs for you today. 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
0: This is Money and Me. I'm Michelle Martin. Oh my goodness, we've got a lot to talk about today. We have three popular REITs in focus this morning. One is a suburban mall REIT, which has decided on a major retail divestment. Another REIT has reflected weaker earnings and a lower distribution. And we're going to ask why, despite being the center of the logistics boom. Our third pick has seen its DPU, distribution per unit, fall about 7% year on year. Because we know it's not just which REIT to buy, but which REIT to hold on to, which REIT is likely to continue depositing returns into your account that matters to investors. Joining me is Chin Hui Leong, co-founder of The Smart Investor. Hui Leong, how's your weekend?
2: Pretty good. Thanks for asking.
0: We have Mapletree Logistics Trust, which is one of Asia's largest logistics REITs in focus. Mapletree Pan-Asia Commercial Trust that owns a diversified platform of retail and office and business parks across Asia. Mm-hmm. And then we also have Fraser Centrepoint Trust, which is one of Singapore's largest suburban REIT malls in focus this morning. I'm going to ask you to take a step back. As you look at the REIT landscape here in Singapore, what are you focusing on?
2: Yeah, I think what is interesting is for the REIT industry, it's sort of stuck in the first or second year. Last week, we had the SDI, or Straits Times Index, by my count, hitting new highs for 5 days in a row. And along with it, you see the banks, you know, hitting new highs of their own, right? But for the REITs, they're sort of stuck in the first or second gear. They're sort of not moving at all. Now, the good news is, if you're a dividend investor, it means that you're still able to get, you know, yields of 6% or sometimes even more. The bad news is, typically, if you're getting a yield of 6% at new record highs, there is some sort of downside you have to contend with. And I think that the three REITs you mentioned have some downsides or some overhangs that we have to explore.
0: All right, let's explore those. So before we deep dive into each of the three, how do we know when we're looking at a REIT that is really recovering, or one that is just stuck in first or second gear, but we don't have to worry about?
2: Yeah, excellent question. So I think the key for this is really about, if I quote Stephen R. Covey, to begin with an end in mind. And for the end in mind, if I may, for a dividend investor, is to get sustainable dividends. Yep. Now, sustainable dividends do not appear out of nowhere. You got to have a REIT which can generate income reliably. And for that to happen, you need assets that can perform that task, right? To generate rental, which is reliable, where you can rely on. Because for REITs, they pay out 90% of their taxable income, and that's where you want to focus on. So what separates whether a REIT is generally recovering from its slump is the assets itself. Can these assets return to generating that sort of rental income? Can they keep their costs in check and therefore generate the income which will then be distributed to unit holders? Now, what you do not want is to benefit from short-term benefits such as lower interest rates, whereby the REIT's DPU may increase, but it's largely due to lower interest rates, right? And, you know, in general, interest rates have been lower compared to 2023. And it's a good thing, but you do not want your REIT to rely, so to speak, on the kindness of interest rates, which is not really, you know, within their control, right? It could rise again in the future. What you want is for the assets to do the heavy lifting, and that's where you find a company or a REIT which really is sustainable, and that's what you really want.
0: So we're going to deep dive into the quality of the assets and also the ecosystem around it that plays into demand for these assets. All right, so let's start with Mapletree Logistics Trust. I remind you, this is one of Asia's largest logistics REITs. Why is Mapletree MLT on your watch list?
2: So something very interesting happened in its latest quarter, right? So to give you some background, the REIT has been reporting declining DPUs for the last 3 years, right? Which is why its share price or unit price has been stuck somewhere in almost near decade lows, right? The interesting thing is over the last fiscal year, and fiscal year ends on 31st March 2026, so this, I'll call it fiscal year 26, we have seen the decline in DPU narrow from 7.3% decline to a positive 0.9% increase. Now, if you look at the headline number in the latest quarter, it's actually a 7% decrease in DPU. But that's largely because there was a divestment gain in the comparable quarter last year.
0: And can you strip that down to English for us? So, divestment gain.
2: So in the last year's quarter, which they just reported, they are comparing with the year before, right? Now, for the year before, there was a divestment gain, which they paid out as a DPU. So it was a one-off DPU, which they paid. So when you compare last year's DPU with this year's DPU, the comparison is not apples to apples because last year benefited from a divestment gain. So if you strip off that divestment gain, what you see is operationally, or that's what they call it, there's actually a 1% gain instead of that 7% headline number or decline which you see in the headline.
0: So divestment gain is when the management is gained by selling an asset.
2: Correct.
0: Okay, got it. Got it. Thank you so much. So China has been a key focus for MLT, mm-hmm. and I think they've talked about moves there. Mm-hmm. It has one of the largest China exposures among mm-hmm. Singapore logistic REITs. Talk to us about what you are going to be looking for in terms of what it's doing there.
2: Yeah, so as I mentioned, they have reported DPU declines for 3 years in a row. And I think one of the big reasons is because China is suffering from oversupply. You know, supply which was coming in was twice that of the demand in the market back in 2023. So you have an oversupply situation, and because of that, the rental reversions or the rentals they are able to get whenever they renew has been largely negative. It peaked in the second quarter of fiscal 25 at a negative 12%. But the interesting thing is that This reversion or negative reversion has that sort of decline has been narrowing. So it was negative 12%. And in the latest quarter, right, it was just down to negative 2%. And the good news is that China is the only one reporting negative rental reversion in the 9 markets which MLT is in. And since China accounts for 15% of the REITs gross revenue, it is, I won't say it's huge, but it is significant. It is a weight that has been dragging MLT down. And we are seeing maybe some signs that this could be turning around.
0: Because MLT is eyeing a $300 million divestment asset sale with China Assets.
2: Yes. They have announced their intention to, I think on a broader scale, to divest $1 billion of their older specification buildings. They say that half of it will come from China and Hong Kong, but they have not announced any divestment yet. That's just the target, their plan, but they have not acted on it yet.
0: Okay, so beyond China, which markets might drive MLT, Mapletree Logistics Trust, next phase of growth?
2: So I think the keyword here is about rejuvenation, right? I mentioned the target that they want to divest their Chinese and Hong Kong properties. But then the next part of it is what do they do with that money, right? Do they give you back as a divestment gain, or do they reinvest somewhere else? And I think the two markets to look out for, and this comes from their recent research report, is Vietnam, where its sponsor, Mapletree, is one of the market leaders with 20% share. And also India, where it's just recently acquired a Mumbai warehouse back in March this year. Grade A rents are projected to grow around 5% annually. So this could be two markets to watch as they divest from China and Hong Kong and reinvest into growth markets such as Vietnam and India, whether that delivers on its promise.
0: Turning now to Mapletree Pan-Asia Commercial Trust, what are you going to be looking for, where we see its numbers, and how important is the performance of VivoCity and Festival Walk over in Hong Kong to MPACT or MPAC's outlook?
2: Yeah, so I think for Mapletree Pan-Asia Commercial Trust, it's a mouthful. I'm just going to call it MPAC. It's a tale of two cities, right? Literally. There's VivoCity, which makes up roughly about 30% of its gross revenue. And then there's Festival Walk in Hong Kong, which makes up roughly about 20% of its revenue. They are both going in opposite directions. In VivoCity, for the full year, the net property income has grown by 7.6% year on year. Tenant sales rose, shopper traffic rose, rental reversions are up 14%, occupancy is close to 100%. So everything is, you know, nice and peachy at VivoCity. But at Festival Walk, they are suffering from a multi-year decline since the pandemic, right? But the interesting thing when it comes to turnaround is that the tenant sales in its most recent quarter rose by 6% year on year. Alongside with it, shopper traffic also climbed 4.1%. So you have tenant sales increasing, you have shopper traffic increasing, and this is the first sort of positive number you get from these two key matrices at Festival Walk. The problem is rental reversion has still declined. So it's not a confirmed turnaround, but it is something to watch. Have we found the bottom at Festival Walk? I think that's the question unit holders should be asking.
0: Isn't Mapletree going to divest Festival Walk?
2: They did divest the office component of Festival Walk, so you're right there. But
0: Festival Walk Tower, right?
2: Yes, correct. But that part was also interesting because they were forced to divest it at a price which was, I think, below what they bought. So it really tells you how much the asset has suffered, and really, I think it's not just going to be one quarter of, you know, positive reversions which would turn over the picture. I think unit holders deserve to see multiple quarters, you know, with the key theme of being sustainable to deliver that sustainable income which unit holders are looking for.
0: All right. Finally, Fraser Centrepoint Trust. How closely will you be watching the potential impact of the Johor Bahru Singapore RTS link?
2: Yeah, very closely, in fact. So in the case of MLT and MPAC, it's a turnaround, right? So the situation at FCT, or Fraser Centrepoint Trust, is that they are doing fine, right? But there's this big overhang of the RTS, as you mentioned.
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1: These are your news headlines. I'm Shahzad Haq. Thai officials say 22 people remain in critical condition after a fire tore through a Bangkok pub late last night, killing 27 people. Investigators are now examining whether the venue's emergency exits met safety standards after preliminary findings showed the pub did have escape routes. Witnesses said thick smoke spread rapidly after a fire broke out near the stage, trapping many patrons inside. Authorities say it's one of Bangkok's deadliest pub fires in recent years, and the investigation is continuing. In home news, families with Singaporean children aged 12 and below will start receiving $500 in Childlife SG credits from tomorrow. The credits can be used for everyday household expenses, including groceries, utility bills, and pharmacy purchases. Announced in this year's budget, the payment is part of the government's efforts to help families with the cost of raising children. Recipients will receive an SMS once the credits have been added to their Life SG account. No application is required. The Personal Data Protection Commission is proposing new guidelines that would require organizations to tell users if their personal data is being used to train artificial intelligence systems. The commission says businesses should give AI-specific notices instead of relying on broad privacy policies. They would have to explain what personal data is being used, why it's needed, and how users can opt out or withdraw their consent. The proposed guidelines come as more businesses use generative AI to personalize services and improve products. Go Ahead Singapore will take over all bus services in the Tampines area from July 19th. The move will complete the phased transfer of all 29 routes from SBS Transit. Around 400 buses will serve the area from the new East Coast Integrated Depot, with nearly two-thirds of them electric. Go Ahead will also take over the management of Tampines's three bus interchanges and the Changi Business Park bus terminal. And finally, it was a successful weekend for Singapore athletes on the international stage. Golfer Shannon Tan recorded the best major result of her career when she tied for 16th at the Evian Championship in France. The 22-year-old made just 5 bogeys in 4 rounds and finished 11 shots behind eventual champion Ryu Hae-ran of South Korea. Meanwhile, Singapore's men's chukball team have been crowned Asia-Pacific champions for the first time. They beat world champions Chinese Taipei in the semi-finals before defeating Hong Kong in the final in Taiwan. Singapore's women's team also finished on the podium, winning bronze.
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2: It's Monday, the 13th of July.
0: Traffic.
2: There's nothing major to alert you of on the roads right now. Everything seems smooth and clear, but if you're out and about, do still drive safely.
0: If you see anything on the roads that we might have missed, send us a WhatsApp message at 8855-0893, but only when you're safely parked. 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
3: Good morning. Thanks for joining us for the Business Report. I'm Ryan Huang. It's a pretty cautious mood across the region as we see oil prices rise and treasuries decline after the US launched another round of strikes against Iran, while conflicting claims over the status of the Strait of Hormuz heighten uncertainty further. We'll unpack that in a few moments. And also coming up, Sheng Siong is investing $500 million to build a new future-ready distribution center. Q&M Dental Group launches a push into Australia and Thailand, but pauses its plans for a Malaysian listing. Plus, a major report from JP Morgan reveals Malaysia's data center pipeline has surged to 13 gigawatts, outpacing its regional neighbors. Right, first a look at the macro backdrop and Venezuela geopolitical tensions and rising energy costs are heavily steering market action this week. Brent crude is up by more than 3% to around $78.50 a barrel on concerns over potential supply disruptions. we have treasuries dropping across the curve with the yield on the benchmark 10-year rising 2 basis points to 4.58%. Across the region, we've got markets pretty much down across the board. The Kospi leading the drop, lower by 3+%. The Nikkei is down by more than 1%, and Australia slightly underwater by 0.3%. Back home, the Straits Times Index is also trading underwater, down by 0.2%. We have renewed tensions in the Middle East coming at a pivotal time for markets as investors brace for the start of the earnings season, with Goldman Sachs and JP Morgan due to report on Tuesday night. The results will mark the first major test of whether corporate earnings can justify a rally fueled by optimism over artificial intelligence. Over the weekend, we saw the US military launching strikes aimed at further weakening Iran's ability to strike civilian vessels transiting through the Strait of Hormuz. The latest action followed Iranian drone and missile attacks on US allies, including Kuwait, Jordan, and Qatar. Shane Oliver, Head of Investment Strategy and Chief Economist at AMP, tells us what to look out for in the coming days.
4: Of course, over the weekend, we've seen Iran declare the strait closed. The US hasn't done the same thing yet, but no doubt only a matter of time. And that, of course, has pushed the oil price back up. I suspect it will create a bit of a volatile ride this week. We're not seeing markets fall out of bed like they did back in March when this was going on, because I think there's still some basic view out there that there will be some sort of deal to settle things down again. It has set in turn a weak start to the week. We're looking at US futures in negative territory, and that's weighing on regional markets to some degree. So obviously a little bit of a softer start to the week, unfortunately, mainly as a result of what's going on in the Middle East.
3: Turning to corporate news, Q&M Dental Group is executing a massive regional expansion strategy. The company is acquiring dental groups in Australia and Thailand in a combined deal worth over $113 million to build a Pan-Asia dental network. Q&M will fully acquire Expertise Dental Group, which operates 40 clinics across Australia, and take a 51% effective interest in DZ Q&M Dental Group, which runs 33 clinics in Thailand. Concurrently, the group announced it will defer further steps on its previously announced plans for a secondary listing on Bursa Malaysia to focus on integrating these major acquisitions. The strategic move underscores Q&M's long-term objective to aggressively expand its business footprint outside of Singapore. Supermarket operator Sheng Siong has broken ground on a new integrated headquarters and distribution center in Sungai Kadut as part of a $520 million investment to support its new phase of growth. The 7-story facility is expected to be completed in 2029. It won't be able to support more than 120 stores across Singapore, up from the group's current network of 90 outlets. In the technology infrastructure space, Malaysia is cementing its position as a regional powerhouse. According to a new report from JP Morgan, Malaysia's data center pipeline has rapidly expanded to an estimated 13 gigawatts. That's more than the combined total pipeline of Indonesia, Thailand, and Singapore. JP Morgan notes that this current expansion is increasingly funded by major corporations, hyperscalers, and multinational companies. Driven by this structural boom in AI infrastructure, advanced manufacturing, and foreign direct investment, JP Morgan maintains an overweight rating on Malaysian equities for the second half of 2026, pointing to a strengthening private sector capital expenditure cycle that's not yet fully reflected in market valuations. Finally, New Zealand dairy giant Fonterra has trimmed the top end of its milk price forecast for the 2026-27 season as softer-than-expected demand and robust global supply dragged down prices. The dairy producer is cutting the annual forecast for the farmgate milk price, which is the price it pays to farmers for milk. The initial top end of the range for per kilogram of milk solids was NZD 11. It is now NZD 10.50. The floor stays the same at NZD 8. The company is forecasting a robust start to New Zealand's season, though El Nino looms as a wildcard for global dairy supplies. And that's your business report. I'm Ryan Huang.

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1: And we are back with the wonderful Anna Ong, who is with us in the studio today. Anna is the founder and creator of What's Your Story Slam. Now, you should have heard of it by now. It's 7 years old. But if you haven't, What's Your Story Slam is Singapore's longest running live storytelling show. It helps individuals, it helps corporate leaders build confidence, presence, communication skills using applied theater, comedic improvisation. They all get up on stage and tell their stories. And WYSS, What's Your Story Slam, celebrating 7 years this year. Congratulations, Anna.
2: Thank you. I know. It's been 7 years.
1: How is that? How did that happen so fast?
2: I don't know. It felt like I just left banking and turns out it was 10 years ago. And then the show is turning seven. Not a kid, not a little baby anymore.
1: Unbelievable. First of all, congratulations.
2: Thank you.
1: And give us a brief recap. What does that past 7 years look like? You know, how's it gone?
2: Well, so the first show was pretty much everybody I knew in Singapore. So if the first show flopped,
1: like all your friends?
2: Yeah, it was friends, frenemies, and some guys I met on dating apps.
1: Oops.
2: So but if the show flopped, there was no place for me to hide. I'd have to leave Singapore because it was everybody I knew, people I used to work with as well. So, but now the show has morphed into a community. So it's no longer like, I think my first year, I know pretty much everyone who comes to the show. Mm. But now it's like friends of friends or people who follow me on social media who come and find the show. And some even just find the event through Eventbrite and then fell in love with storytelling and have been bringing their friends along. So it's always been like a community.
1: So lay out the structure of it. Mm. So how many weeks before, so you do planned shows on a certain day and go back from that, what, 3 months or so, 2-3 months?
2: So normally I have a schedule on, like on a normal year, I would have a schedule on how many shows am I going to produce a year, because I normally book the venue.
1: And what is it usually averaged out at? Like quarterly, right?
2: So 5 shows a year. About 5 shows a year. We normally take a break in the summer. The summer show tends to be the anniversary. It's either do an anniversary show or an anniversary party. Mm. So it's never the same for the summer month. Yeah. But this time I go 7 years. I think we'll do a show.
1: Sure. Okay, so 5 shows. But prior to that show, you pick six. Is it 6 people?
2: No. So normally we have about 8 to 10 storytellers. People have to submit on the pitch form, like the stories that they want to tell. And I will look to see whether it's a story that I can work with or not. Because often we find a lot of people like to share a reflection of how they've changed. But I go, I want the event that inspired that reflection.
1: Yeah.
2: Because the reflection is great, but the story is the event.
1: I chose, when I did it several years ago, skydiving, my first skydiving. How was it? Was it okay?
2: I would say, you're able to tell it great. I would have loved you to be more vulnerable because you came from a position of strength. And if you showed a little bit of like that hesitation, I think that would have made the audience.
1: Oh, there was plenty of that on the day when I was getting ready to jump out the plane door. But yeah, you're right. Okay, fair enough.
2: I think if we've seen that moment of you, like, you know, like almost backing out, chickening out, that would have made it much more, would make the audience lean in, because that is the reality, like, we all face, right? When we have to do something, courage is the fear and doing it anyway.
1: Yeah.
2: So we need to see that fear.
1: Yeah.
2: And
1: it's because the fear was there, you know? And, like, I did have that moment, and I should have played it up more, I guess, huh?
2: I felt like that, if you leaned in on it.
1: Yeah.
2: Because you have a strong payoff anyway.
1: Right.
2: So if we went down there and then you gave us the payoff, then that would have been made it much more satisfying.
1: Excellent insight. Okay. Well, thank you. Thank you for that. So each talk is about, as I recall, five minutes. 5 minutes, right?
2: Yeah. It's about 5 minutes, but often because the audience tends to react, and I invite the audience to react, because when you're a speaker or a storyteller, you want to know whether am I connecting with you? So when they gasp or, right, you know, or laugh at when you say something funny, then you know that you're connecting with them and you don't feel so alone, because it's a very vulnerable moment sharing a story on stage. It ends up being 6 minutes because the audience will react. I need to allow that space.
1: Yeah. So these eight people or so get together, they come, and you work with them over the course of a couple of months before the show.
2: I work as fast as when they submit their story. So some take their time. So it's also depends. So normally they have about 2 months to plan their stories, or at least a month before the story to work it out. Mm-hmm. But you know, people get busy, so I can only work based on how often, and if they come too close to the date, I don't have as much time.
1: Yeah. So then they get up on stage, you book a venue, you sell tickets, the place is full, could be 100, couple hundred people, right?
2: 100 to 150, and I think when you told the story then it was about 120.
1: Yeah. And so, and of course, it's a great audience because everyone's there just to support. Yes. It's a warm house, as we say, right? And then, and so now that you've done this 7 years times, let's say, four or five shows times eight people, that's a lot of folks who've been on stage.
2: Yes. That's a lot of people who've been on stage. There are some repeats.
1: Right.
2: They can't repeat the story.
1: Ah, gotcha.
2: But they can, there's repeat performers, but not repeat stories.
1: Yeah. What do you feel like you've accomplished over these 7 years?
2: I think I created an awareness on the importance and the power of our personal narratives. Mm-hmm. And I was talking to a friend a couple of days ago. The reason why I do it is because growing up in Asia, you grew up in the West.
1: Yeah.
2: I never really get a chance to hear from my parents or my relatives their stories of their youth or their mistakes, because there's always that authority role figure that they always play. Whereas I see my Western friends and their relationship with their parents and their relatives is very different, because they hear stories of what made them who they are. And and my parents don't feel comfortable still sharing it.
1: Yeah.
2: And when I started in Singapore, most people who shared stories on my stages were expats. It was only after year three did I get Asians and Singaporeans to tell stories. Oh, except for Filipinos and Indians. They love to tell stories. So.
1: Well, that's what I was going to say. I mean, like, it seems like the Philippine culture especially, you know, tends to be more effusive that way.
2: Yeah, I grew up in the Philippines, so it is in our culture to share stories. So that was not an issue, but East Asians, especially Singaporeans, Malaysians, majority of your audience, they hesitate sharing personal stories because they worry about, like, oh, that's too private, And I like to think of it more like as earned vulnerability. Because you're sharing a scar, like something hard that you've done, you've survived, the skin is tougher, and you're sharing to me what you've learned. You've earned that vulnerability. Like, for example, even with your own story, you jumped off. But that moment where you were almost like, you know, I can't do this, that's like a scar, right?
1: Yeah.
2: But it's like I really had to get past a strong amount of fear to be able to get past it. So I want to hear about that scar. And, you know, the moment how you earn that scar.
1: Yeah.
2: And then now that you're over it, you can tell me about it. Because you're no longer breaking down.
1: Yeah, we're talking with Anna Ong, the founder and creator of What's Your Story Slam, 7th anniversary this year, big anniversary show coming up on the 17th of July. We'll talk about that in a minute. As you look across these stories over so many years, what have the storytellers said to you? You know, you mentioned you have kind of these two pools, the expat pool, which might be a little bit more comfortable, might be, right? Not entirely. And then the Asian pool, which might be less inclined to do it. What have you heard? What kind of feedback have you heard from people after they've, either before or after they've been on?
2: So some find it very cathartic. Because often they have a story that they want to get out and they're finally able to put words and able to express it. Mm. So stories can be healing. Actually, one said it's cheaper than therapy.
1: It doesn't last nearly as long, though.
2: I told him but it is not therapy. It's therapeutic, but does not replace therapy.
1: It's not therapy, yeah.
2: Others also, it's more like they felt seen and heard and understood In fact, one of my students and participants told me that one of the stories we worked on, when she finally shared it to her husband, she said, "I think you saved my marriage."
1: What? Wow.
2: Because it was the first time her husband understood why she did what she did. And he apologized. And she told me, "I didn't know how angry I was or how hurt I was until he said, 'I'm sorry.'" And she just, I go, "And what happened?" I go, she go, "I started crying because, because I didn't realize how much it hurt that he didn't understand me." So when he did, it repaired their relationship.
1: Unbelievable. Like, isn't that, you know, that's a kind of, I would imagine, an unexpected moment for you, right? Like, and when you got into doing this, like you said, you left your career in banking, you know, you're doing storytelling. Like, that just has to feel so good.
2: It felt good to see that stories can really make a difference. Like, she even got her daughter to work with me on storytelling. She goes like, "Hey, you know," she was able to use the technique she learned from me to apply for University of Vancouver.
1: Oh. Okay. Well, you know, there you go.
2: So UBC, yeah.
1: Yeah.
2: In Vancouver.
1: I don't want to put you too much on the spot, but are there specific stories that stand out to you, that one or two that you really, really still remember years later, months later, whatever?
2: Yes. So one story in particular is probably one of my personal favorites, was a submission that came, and I remember getting the submission 2 days before the show.
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5: These are your news headlines. I'm Shahzad Haque. The area around Redhill Market has been declared safe after a hornet attack sent 4 people to hospital on Friday. The hornets came from a nest in a tree along Redhill Lane between Block 78 and a nearby Shell petrol station. Tanjung Pagar Town Council says the nest has been removed and the affected area reopened. It also advises the public not to disturb hornet nests and to seek shelter immediately if they encounter aggressive hornets. Families with Singaporean children aged 12 and below will start receiving $500 in Child Life SG credits from tomorrow. The credits can be used for everyday household expenses, including groceries, utility bills, and pharmacy purchases. Announced in this year's budget, the payment is part of the government's efforts to help families with the cost of raising children. Recipients will receive an SMS once the credits have been added to their Life SG account. No application is required. Thai police are investigating the cause of the Bangkok pub fire that killed 27 people late last night. Local media say an electrical short circuit in an air conditioning unit is suspected to have sparked the blaze, although authorities have yet to confirm the cause. Witnesses said thick smoke spread rapidly after flames broke out near the stage, trapping many patrons inside. 63 people were injured in the incident, with 22 still in critical condition. Authorities have described it as one of Bangkok's deadliest pub fires in recent years. In Spain, the death toll from the wildfires in Almería province has risen to 13 after a 93-year-old British woman died from her injuries. The blaze, which started on Thursday, has burned over 7,000 hectares and is now contained. 8 people were hospitalized, 4 with serious injuries, while at least 10 people are still reported missing. Officials say the fire was one of Spain's deadliest and have urged vigilance, noting that 15 forest fires are breaking out daily on average in the Andalusia region. And finally, Singapore shoppers are among Southeast Asia's biggest spenders on Korean products bought through Lazada. The platform says demand has surged since partnering with South Korean online marketplace Gmarket, which now offers more than 800,000 products on the app. Gmarket says Singapore recorded the region's biggest jump in spending during Lazada's 6.6 sale. Beauty products, sports apparel and electronics were among the most popular purchases.
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0: Weather.
6: I hope you brought your jackets and umbrellas today, as we'll be expecting showers over northern, eastern and western Singapore in the early afternoon. Temperatures will hit a high of 33 degrees Celsius and a low cool of 26 degrees Celsius.
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0: Traffic.
6: A quick check on the roads for you. There is roadworks on the AYE towards Tuas at Tuas West Road entrance. And there's also roadworks on the TPE towards the PIE at Sengkang West Road exit. And roadworks on the ECP towards Changi at the PIE exit.
0: If you see anything on the roads that we might have missed, send us a WhatsApp message at 8855-0893, but only when you're safely parked.
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A clear look at the stories shaping Singapore and the world, from current affairs to business and industry. 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Clarity

0: Coming up in a few moments on AI and Me, AI is often described as something that lets us work from anywhere. But if that's true, why are some cities racing ahead while others are falling behind? Are we entering an era where location matters even more, not less? My guest, Paul Tostevin, Director of World Research at Savills, will be joining me to explore why cities are becoming the real battleground for AI. And today we are changing things up a little. Later at 3 o'clock on Viewpoint, we will turn to another challenge shaping Singapore's future. Recent nursing home cases have prompted difficult questions about elder care. But are they symptoms of a much bigger shift? As Singapore ages, what should a strong elder care system actually look like? And who should be responsible for making it work? We'll be talking about this a little bit more at around 3 o'clock. Lots more coming up on Reset with me, Lin Lee. 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Up next is AI and Me.
1: It's not the future. It's already here. AI and Me, making sense of artificial intelligence in real life.
0: Artificial intelligence is already changing the way many of us live and work. We use AI to draft emails, summarize meetings, plan holidays, and increasingly to help us make decisions both at work and at home. Businesses are racing to adopt AI too, hoping to boost productivity and stay competitive. But behind every AI tool we use is something we don't often think about, where all that computing power actually comes from. AI may feel like it exists entirely in the cloud, but in reality, it relies on very physical things: talent, infrastructure, energy, and places. As countries race to lead in AI, cities are competing too, to attract talent, investment, and the industries of the future. The stakes are high. The cities that emerge as AI hubs could attract new jobs, new businesses, and new economic opportunities. Now, new research by global real estate advisory firm Savills examined which cities are best positioned to benefit from the growth of AI and deep tech companies, with Singapore ranking among the global leaders. But perhaps the bigger question is, what comes next? As AI growth increasingly depends on regional ecosystems spanning talent, land and infrastructure, what does this mean for Singapore and Southeast Asia? Joining me today is Paul Tostevin, Director of Savills World Research. Paul, welcome to the show.
2: Hi, it's great to be here. Thank you.
0: Paul, Savills recently examined the cities best positioned to benefit from the growth of AI and deep tech companies. But you know, when most people think about AI, they think about companies like OpenAI, Google, or NVIDIA. They probably don't think about cities. Why should we think of AI as a race between cities as well?
2: It's a good question. I think we're seeing AI really kind of heighten the competition between cities because it is an increasingly important sector, and it does depend on some very specific factors. These are things like research capability, access to capital, specialist talent, digital infrastructure, but also kind of the policy environment as well. And actually what we're seeing is that these factors in combination kind of allow firms to develop and scale and commercialize new AI technologies. And, you know, as I say, at the heart of this is human capital, and that's obviously very specifically linked to cities. And obviously interesting, you know, although AI is digital, it's still, technology that's growing and needs development and governance and all the rest of it as well. So, you know, that's why we're seeing universities, R&D, particularly sort of anchoring the sector, and the places where those are strong are really kind of outperforming.
0: It's fascinating because for years we've been told that technology means geography matters less. Yet what you're saying is that in AI, location may actually matter more than ever.
2: Yeah, certainly at the moment. There are a couple of key factors that we've identified, and I would say first and foremost is talent. You know, AI needs deep pools of skilled individuals, whether that's software engineers or data scientists, but also business leaders who can commercialize the technology. So, you know, we've seen cities with strong universities performing very well. So, I'll talk about Singapore in a bit, but, you know, the UK's golden triangle.

0: Just one example. So this is the area comprising of London, Oxford and Cambridge. And together it's home to 11 top ranked universities in the QS Global 500. And of course, kind of leading research institutions, because that research capability is also really important, because that innovation often starts in universities and laboratories and public research institutions. So that all supports collaboration and spin outs and access to those specialist facilities.
1: Sounds like innovation ecosystems are benefiting from density of talent, ideas, capital and institutions.
0: Absolutely, yeah. I mean, so there's a couple of other factors at play, you know, and one is finance and venture capital specifically. AI and kind of deep tech businesses need that patient, sophisticated capital, because development cycles are long and expensive, and they can also benefit from being close to, you know, big enterprise customers, whether that's in finance or healthcare or logistics. For that reason, we tend to see cities with depth of industry do well in this as well. But, you know, also things like regulation and governance are very important in AI. You know, companies want clarity around things like data use and intellectual property. Cybersecurity is a big one too, of course. So it's those locations that can provide trust and rule of law and predictable regulation that really can help become those preferred bases.
1: Let's talk more about that. What separates the winners from everyone else? What are the common characteristics shared by cities that are emerging as AI leaders?
0: Yeah, so I think it's those that can combine all those factors. So it's talent, it's research capability, it's access to venture capital, it's regulation and governance. I think what we're also seeing is infrastructure becoming a really kind of decisive factor. So that's everything from digital connectivity, but increasingly power availability and grid resilience. Certainly, if you're talking about, you know, the data centers that support this industry, you know, this is critical. And we know that access to power is a real limiting factor in this space. So that's really important. And actually, on the completely sort of flip side is quality of life. Mm-hmm. So, you know, as I said at the beginning, talent remains really important. So in an industry where that talent is actually quite globally footloose, it's going to those cities that offer, you know, high quality of life, access to housing, you know, good quality transport, culture, education, you know, all of these things that make people, you know, come to these places as sort of places to live and build lives.
1: So there's no one magic ingredient. It's all of these things.
0: I believe so. I would put talent at the top, but within that, there are things that flow from that as well.
1: Okay. Now, Singapore ranks highly in your research, despite being a relatively small city-state. What is Singapore getting right?
0: So we've done some work looking at kind of competitiveness of cities in the sector. We essentially built an index that looked at a couple of key factors. So we look at a city's business environment, its tech environment, a city's kind of buzz and wellness, so talking to that livability piece I just mentioned, talent pool, absolutely critical, but also things like venture capital flowing into the sector. So Singapore ranked 10th globally, and you know, it's an interesting case, as it's less about a kind of scale-driven AI hub, but more as that kind of trusted, regionally and globally connected hub. You know, that's developing, you know, real strength in the sector. You know, compare that with somewhere like San Francisco, which has emerged as the preeminent global AI epicenter, very much the hub for some of the big global tech AI platforms. You know, that is kind of the leader, but we've also got the likes of New York and London up there as well. Looking at Asia more broadly, China's quite dominant, of course. We've got Beijing in 6th, Shanghai in 12th. You know, these are markets that benefit from scale, big domestic markets, industrial depth as well. Seoul does very well, actually, really boosted by very strong universities. And Tokyo too, actually, in 5th, where you've got kind of all sorts of institutional strength. But, you know, I think Singapore's comparative edge is about political stability. It's about strong rule of law, that kind of regulatory clarity, but also quality digital infrastructure. ease of doing business, of course, and actually, you know, a fantastic talent pool and, you know, deep international workforce as well.
1: In Singapore, we often worry about being small because size does bring constraints. Land is limited, energy resources are limited. AI, particularly generative AI, requires huge amounts of computing power. Could those constraints become more significant over time?
0: Definitely a factor, and I think we're starting to see, you know, around the world, it's less about those single hubs, but more about the kind of interconnections between hubs, particularly given those physical requirements of AI, so specifically data centers, which obviously need land and they need power and need cooling and things like grid resilience as well. Mm-hmm. So, we see a kind of more networked model of growth. That's already happening in Singapore. Johor is probably the clearest example. You know, proximity to Singapore, you've got lower land and construction costs, bigger development sites, greater power availability, and, you know, that's made it a natural location for data center expansion. You know, and I think for Southeast Asia more broadly, there is opportunity, particularly for those markets that can offer reliable power or clear regulation, combined with stability and connectivity to these key hubs. I think we'll see that kind of web increasingly grow.
1: Indeed, your research suggests that future AI growth may increasingly be organized around regional ecosystems rather than individual cities.
0: Correct, yeah. And, you know, as I say, I think there's real opportunity for Southeast Asia mm-hmm. here. And I think as AI grows, we'll see, an increasingly more interdependent regional AI geography.
1: Now, some listeners may hear that and wonder whether Singapore risks losing out if data centers and infrastructure move elsewhere. Does Singapore become less important?
0: I think Singapore's role is going to remain important, and actually, you know, it kind of comes back to talent, because AI doesn't rely only on physical infrastructure, but human infrastructure. And we know Singapore's strength is its ability to attract those international companies, the skilled workers, you know, researchers and investors, alongside being supported by high quality universities and public research institutions and the, you know, a government-backed initiatives as well. So that, you know, that I think that's a real sort of advantage. Of course, the challenge for Singapore is that the domestic labour pool is limited. So developing those local capabilities are important while remaining open to that specialist global talent. You know, as I say, more broadly, infrastructure is a challenge, but again, that kind of networked approach, I think will be some sort of solution there. And, you know, arguably that also helps to manage risk, because if you distribute infrastructure, it improves redundancy, you know, supports business continuity, reduces pressure on specific energy networks as well. So, you know, there's pros and cons to this.
1: Could we eventually see an ASEAN AI ecosystem emerge? You know, what do you think of the potential of such an ecosystem emerging?
0: Yes, to a degree, you know, we will naturally develop. I think, you know, data sovereignty and, you know, legislation is always a limiting factor, but again, it's aligning on these issues and working together. But, you know, any kind of more distributed system, as I say, has certain advantages, particularly in a world where, you know, we need to be connected 24/7 and redundancy becomes really, really important.
1: Looking at your research, were there any surprising takeaways?
0: I think as a property researcher, I was particularly interested in how this is shaping the real estate markets of different cities around the world. So, mm-hmm. you know, I mentioned San Francisco as the kind of the preeminent global AI hub. We're seeing, you know, real growth in real estate markets there as a result. So very strong demand for offices from the big tech, AI tech firms. San Francisco actually saw its strongest quarter for office leasing activity this year since 2014, which is quite remarkable. Similarly, London has seen, you know, real strength, particularly in sort of the key sort of knowledge hubs around King's Cross and Euston, where we've got demand both from the kind of the big AI firms, but actually also interestingly, you know, this new cohort of kind of science and tech related businesses that are using AI in areas from like robotics to autonomous vehicles to materials and pharma, and actually this is shaping building specifications, so driving demand not only often for higher power capacity but also an enhanced ventilation or perhaps clean room facilities. So very, very sort of specific real estate needs for some of these emerging businesses that are building off the back of AI.
1: And before I let you go, what do you think will surprise people most about how AI changes our cities?
0: I think in some ways it's the continued importance of people. You know, a lot of discussion about how AI is going to shape jobs markets and you know, there will be implications. But ultimately, this is a technology that requires significant expertise. It requires, you know, businesses to develop and scale it. You know, this is a high-value industry, and it's being attracted, you know, kind of moving into these cities that can really fulfill the requirements of this industry, whether that's, you know, the quality of talent or the, you know, the research institutions or the sort of funding backdrop. So, you know, there's advantages here to the cities that can attract and benefit from that.
1: AI is suddenly influencing where companies are investing, where talent clusters and how cities plan future infrastructure. But like you said, I think the same, it still needs people, you know, infrastructure and very real places to thrive. Paul, thank you so much for joining us today.
0: Of course. Thank you very much.
1: That was Paul Tostevin, Director of Savills World Research, discussing what makes a city an AI hub and where Singapore stands in the global race.
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1: These are your news headlines. I'm Shahzad Haque. The area around Redhill Market has been declared safe after a hornet attack sent four people to hospital on Friday. The hornets came from a nest in a tree along Redhill Lane between Block 78 and a nearby Shell petrol station. Tanjung Pagar Town Council says the nest has been removed and the affected area reopened. It also advises the public not to disturb hornet nests and to seek shelter immediately if they encounter aggressive hornets. Families with Singaporean children aged 12 and below will start receiving $500 in Child Life SG credits from tomorrow. The credits can be used for everyday household expenses, including groceries, utility bills, and pharmacy purchases. Announced in this year's budget, the payment is part of the government's efforts to help families with the cost of raising children. Recipients will receive an SMS once the credits have been added to their Life SG account. No application is required. Thai police are investigating the cause of the Bangkok pub fire that killed 27 people late last night. Local media say an electrical short circuit in an air conditioning unit is suspected to have sparked the blaze, although authorities have yet to confirm the cause. Witnesses said thick smoke spread rapidly after flames broke out near the stage, trapping many patrons inside. 63 people were injured in the incident, with 22 still in critical condition. Authorities have described it as one of Bangkok's deadliest pub fires in recent years. In Spain, the death toll from the wildfires in Almeria province has risen to 13 after a 93-year-old British woman died from her injuries. The blaze, which started on Thursday, has burned over 7,000 hectares and is now contained. 8 people were hospitalized, 4 with serious injuries, while at least 10 people are still reported missing. Officials say the fire was one of Spain's deadliest and have urged vigilance, noting that 15 forest fires are breaking out daily on average in the Andalusia region. And finally, Singapore shoppers are among Southeast Asia's biggest spenders on Korean products bought through Lazada. The platform says demand has surged since partnering with South Korean online marketplace Gmarket, which now offers more than 800,000 products on the app. Gmarket says Singapore recorded the region's biggest jump in spending during Lazada's 6.6 sale. Beauty products, sports apparel and electronics were among the most popular purchases.
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2: It's a brand new week. It's Monday, the 13th of July.
0: Traffic.
2: There's a vehicle breakdown on the PIE towards Changi after Thompson Road to avoid lane 4. And I'm also seeing roadworks on the BKE towards the PIE before the SLE. And there's also roadworks on the ECP towards Changi at Offer Road entrance.
0: If you see anything on the roads that we might have missed, send us a WhatsApp message at 8855-0893. But only when you're safely parked. 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
2: Good afternoon, and you're tuning into the Business Report with me, Chua Tien Tien, as we take you through the latest moves and views in the world of business and finance as we head into the second half of your workday. Now, this hour, we'll discuss how the on and off closure of the vital Strait of Hormuz weighs on U.S. inflation before turning the attention to the upcoming earnings season with major banks kicking off from tomorrow. And who better to join me today than David Kuo, co-founder, The Smart Investor. Mr. Kuo, welcome.
3: Hello, Tien Tien. How are you?
2: Good and same old. And Mr. Kuo, let's start with global news this time around. As usual, I should say, share markets slipped in Asia earlier as fighting intensified in the Gulf and Iran claimed to have closed the vital Strait of Hormuz. Now, that sent oil prices surging, rekindling inflation risks globally. Question for you, how will the twists and turns in events in the Middle East factor into the US inflation figures, not just for June, which is out tomorrow, as well as for the upcoming July report?
3: Right. That's a really good question. And I think as far as the June one is concerned, yeah, we know that there was some easing of oil prices. So consequently, we would expect the June figures to be not dissimilar to the one from the May figures. So what we're talking about is maybe the headline inflation around about 4%, and then the core inflation rate still above the Fed's preferred rate of 2%, and we're probably looking at about 2.9%. But the interesting thing, Tian, is what is going to happen in July. We know that oil prices are climbing now, so as a result of that, we would expect the inflation figures to be not to the new chairman, the Fed chair's liking, that inflation could actually sort of creep up slightly in July. But we have an interest rate meeting the end of this month, and all of this will weigh into the conversations that are going on at the Federal Reserve. Will they, won't they increase interest rates? And I think at the moment, probably they're going to sit on their hands and say, let's just have a look at another set of data figures first.
2: I see. And back home, Mr. Guo, and Singapore investors continue to monitor news out of Q&M Dental, because the group said yesterday that Q&M Dental is acquiring dental groups in Australia and Thailand in a combined $103.2 million push to build a Pan-Asia dental company. Now, it also said that it would defer further action on plans for a secondary listing on Bursa Malaysia, which was first announced in April last year. How significant are the news in totality for investors?
3: Well, I think, you know, investors in Q&M will know that historically this company has been very acquisitive. It's grown through acquisition. And in something like the dental industry, we know it is highly fragmented. I mean, the dentist that you go to and the one that I go to is probably a one-man band. And it is just somebody that operates a dental practice because they qualified as a dentist. But it is becoming increasingly difficult for these one-man band operations to continue. Number one, what happens when they are maybe getting on a bit in years and they want to retire? I mean, are they able to sell their business? And this is where Q&M comes in. I mean, in Singapore, it has been to some extent consolidating the dental practices. And I think they're reaching the point now where they are having to look overseas. They're looking to places like Australia, like Thailand, in order to expand their footprint. I mean, previously, when they were making small acquisitions, it moved the needle, but the company is getting quite big now. And in order to move the needle significantly, they need to make big acquisitions. So this particular one, it doesn't, I think, come as a huge surprise. They said they would be issuing some shares. And as a result of that, you know, the share price moderated slightly today, not significantly. But what is important is how they are able to bring those new businesses into the whole Q&M family. And it'll be something that will take some time to achieve. What they said was that these acquisitions are going to be accretive. In other words, it's going to add to profits. So I think investors in Q&M will be quite pleased to see their business expanding and growing, not only in Singapore, but certainly in the rest of Southeast Asia.
2: I see. And another counter to watch for today, Mr. Guo, is Suntec REIT. Now, the manager announced on Friday that property tycoon Celine Tang has been appointed as chairman and non-executive director to the board of Suntec REIT's manager. How should investors read into the news?
3: Well, I think, you know, there's going to be a shakeup at Suntec REIT. I mean, Celine Tang, who comes from the Tang family, the Tang Empire, the Tang Dynasty, is probably sort of being brought up in a property environment. And so she is a property specialist. And she probably sees some issues, I think, at Suntec. And she wants to restructure the company slightly. So I think things are going to happen at Suntec REIT, probably for the better. Here's an interesting question for you, Tian Tian. Why is Tang's, the one in Orchard Road, where it is? Why is it cited where it is on Orchard Road?
2: Let me go and read out. I will be back with the answers next week.
3: You'll let me know. Okay, then. Okay. It's a very interesting story. And I think it goes to the heart of the Tang family and why they do what they do. And why is Tang so special? And why people keep on going to Tang's. Anyway, they have a great food court down in the basement, by the way. You should try it.
2: That I have tried. And finally, before I let you go, you will like this one. Global earnings in focus this week as investors assess if the season proves as upbeat as forecast. With the major banks kicking off from tomorrow, we've got Netflix and General Electric on the cards as well. What are you expecting on this front, and which are the reports you'll prioritize this time around?
3: You know, I think we can put Netflix and GE, you know, on the back burner. I think everybody will be focused on the big banks, mm-hmm. and people will want to know what the banks are doing. Primarily because the banks are a barometer of the US economy, if not the global economy. And I think the set of figures are going to be quite strong, simply because interest rates have been relatively robust. And so that will feed into the net interest income for many of these banks. Secondly, I think there's a lot of rich people around the place. And I think these companies are very focused on wealth management. So altogether, I would say that the banks are going to be quite good. And that could have a read across to our Singapore banks as well. So if those big banks like Citibank, JP Morgan Chase, mm-hmm. I think Goldman Sachs is reporting also. And I think, you know, if those big banks, those five big banks, which amusingly all report on the same day, I think it's Tuesday that they report. And if they all report reasonably good figures, then I think we could see some movement in the Singapore bank shares if they're not already high enough.
2: You're right, Mr. Guo. On reporting on Tuesday, Bank of America, Citigroup, Goldman Sachs, JP Morgan Chase and Wells Fargo. And on Wednesday, we've got BlackRock, Morgan Stanley among those on the cards. So a lot to watch yep. this week indeed. Thanks so much for the insights today, Mr. Guo. Once again, that was David Guo, co-founder of The Smart Investor, and that's your business report this hour. I'm Chua Tian Tian.
0: 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The Business Report with Ryan Wong and Chua Tian Tian. 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Take a step back and reset with Lin Lee. A clear look at the stories shaping Singapore and the world, from current affairs to business and industry. Through sharp conversations and fresh perspectives, understand what's driving change. 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
4: Welcome back to Reset. It's Lin Lee with you this Monday afternoon. Now, for years, many people thought losing weight was simply a matter of eating less. But our understanding of obesity has changed dramatically. Today, it's increasingly recognized as a chronic disease influenced by biology, hormones, and the brain. Earlier, Michelle Martin spoke with Dr. Ravi Shankar Asukuma, senior consultant gastroenterologist and advanced therapeutic endoscopist at Singapore General Hospital, about how the science of obesity is evolving and what the latest advances in weight management could mean for patients. Let's listen.
0: Best of Live Well with Michelle.
5: Good morning. We are talking about obesity today here in Singapore. I was surprised to learn that about 12% of the population, 12.7%, is obese. The sharpest increase in obesity rates we're seeing amongst young people. And when we think about something like obesity, some of you might be thinking, why does it even exist today? We have GLP-1s, but I'm sitting across a doctor who tells me they are not the magic bullet because there's still work to do. What happens when you get off the GLP-1, right? And then it still boils down to good habits and lifestyle. But beyond that, medicine's evolving. The good doctor across me has been talking about how there used to be the surgery that would shrink your stomach. I think it was called gastric bypass. And now they can do it all endoscopically, which means they go through your throat and don't leave a scar and you wake up with a smaller stomach. Now, we're not suggesting that you do all that today, but we are suggesting you think more deeply into obesity and learn a little bit more about the available treatments out there. Joining me is Dr. Ravi Shankar Asukuma, who is a senior consultant gastroenterologist and an obesity specialist at the Singapore General Hospital. Good morning, doctor. How are you?
6: Good morning, Michelle. Thank you so much for having me. I'm great.
5: Fantastic. Talk to us about obesity and what we need to understand about it. It's chronic. It's not something that comes and goes.
6: Well, you hit the nail right. So obesity is a chronic disease. It is very similar to how diabetes is, how high blood pressure is, how high cholesterol is. So obesity is a condition that persists for long. So the approach and treatment has also to be directed towards long-term goals rather than short-term approaches. In Singapore, as you said, the rate of obesity has been steadily going up, and there are many reasons that could explain why there is lifestyle habits, diet habits have changed, and we are starting to see young children getting obese. So these kids, 6 out of 10, when they reach adulthood, they continue to be obese, and then they have a long runway. If they don't manage their weight, they're going to succumb to all these weight-related problems like what we talked about, be it diabetes, fat accumulation within the liver, high blood pressure, and so on. So yes, obesity is a chronic disease that requires attention, and across the globe, it's slowly becoming a pandemic problem that has to be dealt with.
5: A pandemic across the world. So someone listening in might have a child who is obese and is wondering, how do I differentiate between whether this child is just overweight or obese?
6: So in most instances, what we are going to look at when a child grows, or even in adults, the most easiest measure that we commonly employ is weight. You're going to look at their BMI, which is body mass index. You're going to look at their waist circumference, and then waist to height ratio. While these are multiple measurements that you have to think about, the most easier ones to measure is your BMI, which is body mass index based on your weight and height. If it goes beyond a certain threshold, then you're going to be concerned. For Asian adults, compared to Western population, anybody whose BMI crosses 25 in the adult group, you're going to be concerned. When it crosses 27 and 30 and so on, your risk for developing diabetes, high blood pressure, all goes up. So these are some numbers that you may want to pay attention to when you look at your weight and your BMI. And the same applies to children as well. We are going to look at their percentiles in their weight. If it crosses a certain threshold, like 99 percentile, which your pediatricians will be helping you monitor, then that's a sign for you to know that you are accumulating excess weight.
5: You know, some people have extremely skinny arms, skinny legs, and then you mention the waist circumference, and then you see all the weight there. And for years, you know, it's been described as, oh, a pot belly or something like that. Why is it when we think about obesity, waist circumference is important?
6: Oh, that's a very good question. There is this terminology called TOFI, T-O-F-I, which is very, very much applicable to Asians. We are always thin outside, but a lot of fat inside, which is what TOFI stands for, right? And all this fat in Asians, for some reasons, accumulate mainly in the central abdominal area. And these fats surrounds your liver, surrounds your pancreas, surrounds your kidneys, and so on. This is what we call it as visceral fat. And when this visceral fat threshold goes beyond a certain extent, they become inflammatory. When it becomes inflammatory, it causes inflammation within your liver. It makes your pancreas work hard to secrete more insulin, which is the key problem here. We call it as insulin resistance in patients with obesity who have a lot of central fat. And your pancreas has to work hard to secrete this insulin. And this insulin makes you to even put on more weight. So this is like a process. It happens over time. It takes several years for you to manifest with the complications from excess fat accumulation. And one other reason pertaining to Asian population is, unlike the Caucasian population, our muscle mass is less. We are not that active physically compared to our counterparts from the other part of the world. And our diet habits are also completely different. So all this, in addition to genetic basis, makes it easier for us to accumulate fat in the belly area and then predispose us to have all these complications that we talked about.
5: Thin outside, fat inside. I just learned a new acronym today, Doc.
6: Thank you.
5: Toffee, interesting. Two people can exercise and eat in the same way, and yet one person will gain more weight than the other. Why is
6: that? Of course. So, like for, let's say, two individuals, one person's BMI is 30, He is a nice, muscular young man. Other person's BMI is 30, but their muscle mass is low. They are a lot more sedentary. Let's say they are slightly older. So the body's metabolism differs between different age groups. So the person who is same BMI, who has a lot more muscles, they tend to manifest less with weight-related problems. Because they are a lot more muscular, they are active, although their weight is on the higher side, and they are metabolically healthy to manage the excess calories that they take. Compared to somebody whose BMI is 30, is, let's say, is around the menopausal age group, they are very sedentary, they are going to like have a very slow metabolism. Their sedentary lifestyle makes it difficult for them to burn the excess calories that they are consuming, which eventually gets converted to excess fat, and then they manifest with all the weight-related problems.
5: Fact or myth? I have a doctor before me. I want to ask this question. Myth or fact, doctor? Can I rev up my metabolic rate?
6: Yes, you certainly can. But can you do it in 1 week time? No. Can you do it in a month's time?
5: Yes.
6: Of course, no. You have to be like persistent.
5: No.
6: Metabolic rate comes with, you have to be active. You need to ensure that you increase your muscle strength. You are consistent and disciplined in terms of having a regular schedule. If you do it this way over time, yes, you can slowly increase your metabolic rate. But it takes time. There is no quick fix here.
5: Oh, no. All right. Speaking of quick fixes, people think, okay, obesity is not that big a deal in this day and age because we have Saxenda, we have Wegovy, we have these GLP-1s. What role do these medications play in weight management?
6: So compared to the past, we must be thankful that now we have all these wonderful drugs. These drugs, in fact, have changed the way how we manage obesity. They are easy to use. They suppress your appetite. They make you feel full. They help you with weight loss and so on, with very minimal side effects. But the catch here is these drugs are not a replacement for adopting a healthier lifestyle. All it helps you is it helps you move towards a goal where you can do things easily. Why I say this is, let's say if somebody is to begin with kilograms, they may find it difficult to do many of the activities and lifestyle changes that we are talking about.
5: Mm.
6: So in this group, if we bring them to a favorable weight profile, then they can do a lot more things that they could do, be it physical activity or diet and so on.
5: Mm.
6: So these medications help to a certain extent in achieving this goal,
5: mm-hmm.
6: but the patients also have to have a change in their diet and lifestyle habits. If, let's say, I don't do any of this, I just take these medications, the medications will suppress my appetite, I'm going to eat less, I'm going to lose weight, but that may not be the healthiest weight loss that we want you to achieve. We want you to achieve fat loss, but preserve your muscle. That comes with diet, activity, together with medications. If I just take medications alone and I don't follow any of this, number one, you may not lose the desired amount of weight that we want you to lose.
5: Because it's still calories in, calories
6: exactly.
5: out.
6: Exactly. And second thing is, if you are losing weight,
5: yeah,
6: you don't know whether you're losing fat or you're losing muscle.
5: Oh, no.
6: So when you are going on these GLP-1 drugs,
5: mm-hmm.
6: although with any weight loss, there is some muscle loss that happens, we don't want you to have profound muscle loss with these medications, especially if you're on a certain age group. Those elderly who are trying to use these medications, if you make them lose muscle loss, they may start feeling weaker.
5: What are the current solutions when it comes to medications that can help with weight loss?
6: So when we talk about medications, we must be upfront, be very clear. When it comes to obesity management with medications, we always treat it towards a target. So we set the target in any patient. What is our goal for initiating this treatment? Are we using this to improve your medical conditions? Are we using this to improve your mobility function, improve your pain? Are we using this to treat, let's say, diabetes or fatty liver and so on?
5: Mm.
6: So that's our target.
5: Mm-mm.
6: And there is a certain amount of weight loss that we have to achieve to reach this target. And we work towards that goal. And secondly, while we work towards this goal, we would also want you to like preserve your muscle, adopt a healthy lifestyle, change your eating habits, and start looking at obesity as a long-term disease in order to achieve weight maintenance.
5: Is it still GLP-1s or is there nothing beyond that in terms of class of medications?
6: So at this moment, there are like GLP-1s, there are dual agonists, like combination drugs, which acts on different receptors, and there are newer drugs which are coming. So there are like pipeline of drugs which are on the way.
5: They're newer drugs?
6: In market, at this moment, those that are FDA approved are two different drugs. One is GLP-1s.
5: Yeah.
6: The other one is called GLP-1 and GIP or dual agonists, which are widely available in Singapore, which can be used.
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4: Hey, great to have you join us on Reset. Earlier, you'd have heard my conversation with Paul Tostevin, Director of World Research at Savills. We discussed why the world's leading AI cities continue to pull ahead and what it takes for a city to attract the talent, investment, and research needed to build a thriving AI ecosystem. And at 2 o'clock, we will bring you the latest news and more interesting conversations. Then just after three on Viewpoint, we will turn to another question about Singapore's future. Recent nursing home cases have put elder care in the spotlight. But beyond those individual incidents, what does a strong elder care system need to look like as our population ages? I will be joined by Associate Professor Jeremy Lim, public health specialist and author of Myth or Magic, the Singapore Healthcare System, to discuss how Singapore can continue to improve quality while keeping care accessible, affordable and centered on the needs of older Singaporeans. That's all still to come this afternoon on Reset, right here on Money FM 89.3.

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1: These are your news headlines. I'm Joshua Vong. The Personal Data Protection Commission is proposing new guidelines that would require organizations to tell users if their personal data is being used to train artificial intelligence systems. The Commission says businesses should give AI-specific notices instead of relying on broad privacy policies. They would have to explain what personal data is being used, why it is needed, and how users can opt out or withdraw their consent. The proposed guidelines come as more businesses use generative AI to personalize services and improve their products. Luxury home sales in Singapore have climbed to a four-year high. According to the latest property market data, sales of homes priced at $5 million and above rose almost 25% in the first half of the year compared with the same period last year. That came even as the broader private property market slowed. Analysts say demand is being driven by wealthy buyers seeking safe haven investments amid global uncertainty, along with growing interest from new Singapore citizens and permanent residents. Scientists have found that the massive 2004 Sumatra earthquake caused parts of Singapore to sink gradually in the years that followed. NTU researchers say the movement was small, up to a few millimeters a year, but should be considered when assessing sea level rise and coastal flood risks. The study found that powerful earthquakes can trigger long-term ground movement across the region, affecting Singapore, Malaysia, and Thailand. The findings could help improve future climate adaptation plans and coastal flood protection for low-lying areas. Moving to world news, Thai police are investigating the cause of a Bangkok pub fire that killed 27 people late last night. Local media say an electrical short circuit in an air conditioning unit is suspected to have sparked the blaze, although authorities have yet to confirm the cause. Witnesses say thick smoke spread rapidly after flames broke out near the stage, trapping many patrons inside. 63 people were injured in the incident, with 22 still in critical condition. Authorities have described it as one of Bangkok's deadliest pub fires in recent years. Meanwhile, Thailand has tightened checks on outbound cannabis smuggling and warned travellers not to carry parcels or luggage for others, saying they could be drawn into trafficking networks. Officials stress that while medical cannabis use is permitted domestically, export remains illegal. Anyone caught taking cannabis out of Thailand faces up to 10 years in prison and fines. They could also be prosecuted under the laws of their destination country, where penalties may include life imprisonment or even the death penalty.
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0: Weather.
2: I hope you brought your jackets and umbrellas today, as we'll be expecting showers over northern, eastern, and western Singapore in the early afternoon. Temperatures will hit a high of 33 degrees Celsius and a low cool of 26 degrees Celsius.
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0: Traffic.
2: There is a vehicle breakdown on the PIE towards Changi after Thompson Road, so to avoid lane 4. And I'm also seeing heavy traffic on the CTE towards the AYE at the PIE Changi exit.
0: If you see anything on the roads that we might have missed, send us a WhatsApp message at 8855-0893. But only when you're safely parked.
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5: Hello, welcome to Reset. It's Lin Lee with you this Monday afternoon. I hope you're having a good one. If you're just joining us, thanks for being with us. I hope you're recharged after lunch as well, because we've got plenty to get into this afternoon. So one of the stories in the news bulletin caught my attention. Singapore is proposing new guidelines that would require organizations to tell people more clearly when their personal data is being used to train AI systems. You know, we often think about AI in terms of technology, investment or competition, but ultimately how people respond to AI comes down to trust, right? Now, up next, Let's Talk Singapore speaks with Philip Mill, founder of Free Bicycle Repairs, and Devani Duri Raju, program officer at It's Raining Raincoats, about how donated bicycles are getting a second life and how a simple act of kindness can make a meaningful difference. Take a listen.
0: Best of Let's Talk Singapore. Talk of the town. The stories shaping Singapore. 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

0: Yes, we have Mr. Fix-It here in the studio today.
1: Don't look at me.
0: Not you.
1: I wish. Look, I've got to be honest, listeners. I love doing Talk of the Town. We talk about conversations on the ground. Full disclosure, complete bias acknowledgement. I love this story. It's one of my favorite feel-good stories of the year. And it just shows you that sometimes making a difference, an everyday difference, doesn't require millions of dollars. You don't have to be very wayang about it. Sometimes it just starts with fixing a flat tire. Every single week, dozens of migrant workers walk into a small bicycle workshop in Ballester and they leave with just one less thing to worry about, one less thing that's going to concern them that day, thanks to one of my favorite feel-good stories of the year.
0: Yes, so behind this workshop is a former banking executive who swapped boardrooms and spreadsheets for bicycle chains, brakes, and punctures, all repaired for free. But why can something as simple as a working bicycle make such a big difference? And what does this initiative tell us about the way we look out for people who help build and support Singapore?
1: Yeah, so joining us this morning are Philip Mel, the founder of Free Bicycle Repairs, and Daivani Dururaju, the program officer of It's Raining Raincoats. Welcome to Let's Talk Singapore, both of you.
2: Yeah, good morning.
1: All right, Philip, let's kick off with you. You had a successful career in banking, but today you're spending your days repairing bicycles for free. So if you can, briefly tell us your journey, how you got to this point.
2: Well, I think you've already stolen my thunder by sharing the story, but it really started that cycling's my passion ever since I was a kid. And like many, we get our first hand-me-down bike and that sense of freedom of riding. And I raced for a few years and I ride every day and I love riding in Singapore. And whilst riding around, that's when I saw exactly what you just described, you know, migrant workers struggling on their bikes with squeaky brakes and squishy tires and grinding chains. And I thought, I can repair that stuff in minutes. So that's why I decided to start that cycling's my passion ever since I was a kid. And like many,

0: I was so fortunate to get the opportunity here.
1: So to not be too blunt about it, you did well out of banking and now you're pretty much retired from that world?
0: Oh, I've completely retired. And to be honest, I haven't looked back one day because the satisfaction and fulfillment I get from helping others is far in excess of a paycheck.
1: So all of the costs for your shop house in Ballastere, it's all borne by you. There's nobody else backing you.
0: No, it's just me. And I've been, as you say, very fortunate. And I want to pay it back too. And I've invested well in Singapore. But it's not just me. I pay the rent, as you mentioned. But a lot of the cyclists that I help also want to pay it forward. And they pay it forward by donating bicycles, used parts, but also money. And that goes to helping migrant workers in particular.
2: Yeah. Well, I have to say that when we followed your story on the Straits Times, we were so moved by it. And I'm sure, Dave, you guys over at It's Raining Raincoats felt the same way. You know, a lot of us feel like a bicycle is just something we use for exercise or a leisurely activity. But for many migrant workers, we know it's a lot more practical than that. So very quickly, before we go to news, we want to hear why bicycles are such an important resource for our migrant workers.
3: Yeah. Bicycles play a huge role in the lives of migrant workers because most of them live in dormitories, and dormitories are in the periphery of Singapore, right? So if you go to areas like Tuas, Sungai Kadut, Sungai Tengah, Tanah Merah Coast, you can see a lot of the workers, they have to walk long distances just to access basic amenities like grocery store or even just to go to the nearest bus stop. So with a bicycle in hand, it helps to address their transporting and commuting challenges. It helps them to access their grocery shops much easily. And it just gives them a greater sense of independence, right? Because imagine a whole day of working in a physically demanding job, you still have to walk long distances just to access something.
2: Yeah.
3: So it makes a huge, significant impact on their lives.
1: What a fabulous feel-good story. Just to reiterate, Philip is giving his time and his money for free bicycle repairs for migrant workers. And we were just discussing off-air what he does with them next. So, Philip, a couple of questions. Number one, who do you actually serve each day?
0: I help everyone. Everyone's welcome. But the three main groups I like to help, obviously migrant workers we've been talking about. Secondly, it's the aunties and uncles, the elders who are nation builders. And then thirdly, teenagers and kids, because I just want them to enjoy cycling.
1: Mm. And if they come to you and they seem, let's be frank, quite affluent, how does that work?
0: Well, I don't like to say no to anyone. Mm. And there is one particular man, and he does turn up in a bright red Lamborghini.
4: Nice.
0: Absolutely. We're all a bit jealous of that. But to be fair, he's incredibly generous and he always pays it forward after every repair. And I just rationalize that. Rather than him giving that money to a bike shop, he rather gives it to needy people through charity.
1: Yeah. So what do you do with the money he gives you?
0: Yeah, so when I started out, it was just to do free repairs. And then quite early on, people were offering me or asking me, would I take in unused bikes? And I went, okay, yes, I hadn't thought about it. And individuals and condos who have unused bikes, they asked me to take them in. So I collect them, I wash them, I repair them, and then I send them on to local charities, including It's Raining Raincoats, which is how we started working. So that pay it forward from people is goes to cover the costs of repairing all those bikes for charity.
1: And I'm guessing the collecting of them as well. You've got to get transports to pick these bikes up and bring them to your shop, so there's money involved.
0: Yes, absolutely. I mean, I'm going to give a name plug to GetGo because they have an amazing van rental service. I can actually rent a van, send the bikes to Sembawang, where It's Raining Raincoats store their bikes, and it costs me about $33. So I can really make the money go a long way.
2: Yeah. Well, we're hearing from so many listeners. We have to give some shout outs here. Bella is saying, oh my, I know this story and I love it. Makes the world a better place. I used to live in the Ballastere area and I'm very familiar to the shop area. Thank you so much. And of course, Phyllis also chiming in, saying shout out to Philip for being the real hands-on philanthropist that he is. So people giving you some shout outs here. Jason also saying kudos to Philip for going the extra mile and personally funding free bicycle repairs for migrant workers in one of the world's most expensive cities, all out of his own pocket. His generosity and community spirit are truly commendable. So that must make you feel really good, right?
0: It's nice to hear, but to be honest, the real satisfaction comes from actually having people ride bikes which are really safe. And it means that they can go about their lives as easily as we can go about ours.
2: Yeah.
0: That's the bit that makes me happy.
2: I do want to bring Dave in now. So Dave, we want to know more about your collaboration with Philip and It's Raining Raincoats. How exactly do you guys work together?
3: So to be fairly

0: To be honest, I think Philip would be the best person to answer this because I am quite new to IRR. But I understand that we have been working with, you know, Philip for the past few years, in fact. And he has been a great additional support for us because with charities in nature, you know, we lack the sufficient hands to help with repairing of bicycles. And that's where Philip's contribution, we are very grateful for, because he's able to help us with the additional support of repairing the bicycles and delivering them straight to SRC. So it helps us with the logistical issues where we just have to contact our workers, schedule them for appointment to come down and collect the bicycles.
1: And how, obvious question, how popular are these bicycles for migrant workers? I'm guessing you have a waiting list.
0: They are very popular. So you're right. We have about 2,000 workers on our wait list currently.
2: Whoa.
0: Yes. So we've been having that for the past few months. So we're actively trying to help out the workers on the wait list, trying to clear them. And with the support from Philip and our other bicycle repair volunteers and the bicycles that we receive from condos and even a town council, they are all beneficial for us in how quickly we can help out the workers.
1: And just to follow up on that, we've had other folks on the show from TWC2. And it's often overlooked that migrant workers might only earn anything from $200, $400, $600 a month. They're not taking private hire cars anywhere. They're not taking taxis anywhere. Where possible, they'll even avoid taking the buses and the MRT to save costs. So a bicycle, particularly a free repaired bicycle, is almost priceless to them, isn't it?
0: Yes, it's very essential to them and they very much appreciate it. Every time when I go back to the office on Monday, especially since I just did a scheduling on Saturday, I receive thousands of messages, hundreds of messages where the workers are telling me, thank you so much, sister, for choosing me to give this bicycle to me, all support to you and IRR. So it's really a significant impact that makes on their life and it's very heartwarming to know that such a small thing for us could make a large impact on their lives.
3: Yeah.
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1: These are your news headlines. I'm Joshua Vong. The Personal Data Protection Commission is proposing new guidelines that would require organizations to tell users if their personal data is being used to train artificial intelligence systems. The Commission says businesses should give AI-specific notices instead of relying on broad privacy policies. They would have to explain what personal data is being used, why it is needed, and how users can opt out or withdraw their consent. The proposed guidelines come as more businesses use generative AI to personalize services and improve their products. Luxury home sales in Singapore have climbed to a four-year high. According to the latest property market data, sales of homes priced at $5 million and above rose almost 25% in the first half of the year compared with the same period last year. That came even as the broader private property market slowed. Analysts say demand is being driven by wealthy buyers seeking safe haven investments amid global uncertainty, along with growing interest from new Singapore citizens and permanent residents. Scientists have found that the massive 2004 Sumatra earthquake caused parts of Singapore to sink gradually in the years that followed. NTU researchers say the movement was small, up to a few millimeters a year, but should be considered when assessing sea level rise and coastal flood risks. The study found that powerful earthquakes can trigger long-term ground movement across the region, affecting Singapore, Malaysia, and Thailand. The findings could help improve future climate adaptation plans and coastal flood protection for low-lying areas. Moving to world news, Thai police are investigating the cause of a Bangkok pub fire that killed 27 people late last night. Local media say an electrical short circuit in an air conditioning unit is suspected to have sparked the blaze, although authorities have yet to confirm the cause. Witnesses say thick smoke spread rapidly after flames broke out near the stage, trapping many patrons inside. 63 people were injured in the incident, with 22 still in critical condition. Authorities have described it as one of Bangkok's deadliest pub fires in recent years. Meanwhile, Thailand has tightened checks on outbound cannabis smuggling and warned travellers not to carry parcels or luggage for others, saying they could be drawn into trafficking networks. Officials stress that while medical cannabis use is permitted domestically, export remains illegal. Anyone caught taking cannabis out of Thailand faces up to 10 years in prison and fines. They could also be prosecuted under the laws of their destination country, where penalties may include life imprisonment or even the death penalty.
0: Those were your news headlines from The Straits Times. 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
2: It's a brand new week. 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
0: Traffic.
2: There's a vehicle breakdown on the PIE towards Tuas after Pioneer Road North. And I'm also seeing an accident still on the PIE towards Tuas after Paya Lebar Road, so to avoid lane 1 there. And I'm also seeing roadworks on the ECP towards Changi after Fork Road, so to avoid lane 4.
0: If you see anything on the roads that we might have missed, send us a WhatsApp message at 8855-0893. But only when you're safely parked. 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
2: Good afternoon, and you're tuning in to the Business Report with me, Chua Tien Tien, as we take you through the latest moves and views in the world of business and finance as we navigate the second half of your workday. Now, this hour, we'll discuss how the on and off closure of the vital Strait of Hormuz weighs on US inflation before turning the attention to the upcoming earnings season with major banks kicking off from tomorrow. Well, let's start with movements along the Strait of Hormuz and implications on regional equity markets. Well, share markets slipped in Asia today as fighting intensified in the Gulf and Iran claimed to have closed the vital Strait of Hormuz, sending oil prices surging and rekindling inflation risks globally. The dollar gained with bond yields as investors nudged up the chance of a hike in interest rates from the US Federal Reserve, with Chair Kevin Warsh due to face Congress tomorrow, the 14th of July, for the first time in his new role. And US inflation figures for June out tomorrow could show some cooling in the headline rate of 4.2% as petrol prices decline, though some of that will reverse now that oil is rising anew. Brent crude climbed 3.3% in early trade to reach $78.50 a barrel, up from the recent trough of $70.14, while US crude added 3.4% to $73.83 a barrel. US officials said around 20 vessels had been escorted through the strait in the previous 24 hours, though ship tracking sites showed little traffic moving. Equity investors will be hoping the earnings season proves as upbeat as forecast, with the major banks kicking off from tomorrow, while Netflix and General Electric are also on the docket. Earlier, I spoke with David Kuo, co-founder of The Smart Investor, to get his take on how the twists and turns of events in the Middle East will factor into US inflation figures for June out tomorrow, as well as for the upcoming July report.
3: Right, that's a really good question. And I think as far as the June one is concerned, yeah, we know that there was some easing of oil prices. So consequently, we would expect the June figures to be not dissimilar to the one from the May figures. So what we're talking about is maybe the headline inflation around about 4%, and then the core inflation rate still above the Fed's preferred rate of 2%, and we're probably looking at about 2.9%. But the interesting thing, Tian, is what is going to happen in July. We know that oil prices are climbing now, so as a result of that, we would expect the inflation figures to be not to the new chairman, the Fed chair's liking, that inflation could actually sort of creep up slightly in July. But we have an interest rate meeting at the end of this month, and all of this will weigh into the conversations that are going on at the Federal Reserve. Will they, won't they increase interest rates? And I think at the moment, probably they're going to sit on their hands and say, let's just have a look at another set of data figures first.
2: And back home in Singapore, investors continue to mull news out of SGX listed counters Q&M Dental and Suntec REIT. Now, for Q&M Dental, the group announced yesterday that Q&M Dental is acquiring dental groups in Australia and Thailand in a combined $113.2 million push to build a Pan-Asia dental company. It also said that it would defer further action on plans for a secondary listing on Bursa Malaysia, first announced back in April 2025. And over to Suntec REIT, the manager announced on Friday that property tycoon Celine Tang has been appointed as chairman and non-executive director to the board of Suntec REIT's manager. Tang, together with her husband Gordon Tang, owns Tang Organization, the sponsor of Suntec REIT. And there you have it. That's your business report. This hour, I'm Chua Tian Tian.
0: Take a step back and reset with Lin Lee. A clear look at the stories shaping Singapore and the world, from current affairs to business and industry, through sharp conversations and fresh perspectives. Understand what's driving change. Reset. Clarity for the rest of your day.
4: That's right. It's Lin Lee keeping you company this Monday afternoon. Okay, question. Should you buy a REIT before it recovers? It's a question more investors are asking as some Singapore REITs begin to show signs of life after a difficult few years. But how can you tell whether a REIT is on the path to recovery or simply enjoying a temporary rebound? Michelle Martin put that question to Chin Hui Leong, co-founder of The Smart Investor.
0: Best of Live Well with Michelle. It's not just about money. It's about you. Money and Me, where wealth meets self-awareness. 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
5: This is Money and Me. I'm Michelle Martin. Oh my goodness, we've got a lot to talk about today. We have three popular REITs in focus this morning. One is a suburban mall REIT, which has decided on a major retail divestment. Another REIT has reflected weaker earnings and a lower distribution. And we're going to ask why, despite being the center of the logistics boom. Our third pick has seen its DPU, distribution per unit, fall about 7% year on year. Because we know it's not just which REIT to buy, but which REIT to hold on to, which REIT is likely to continue depositing returns into your account that matters to investors. Joining me is Chin Hui Leong, co-founder of the Smart Investor. Hui Leong, how's your weekend?
6: Pretty good. Thanks for asking.
5: We have Mapletree Logistics Trust, which is one of Asia's largest logistics REITs in focus. Mapletree Pan-Asia Commercial Trust that owns a diversified platform of retail and office and business parks across Asia. Mm-hmm. And then we also have Fraser Centrepoint Trust, which is one of Singapore's largest suburban REIT malls in focus this mm-hmm. morning. I'm going to ask you to take a step back. As you look at the REIT landscape here in Singapore, mm-hmm. what are you focusing on?
6: Yeah, I think what is interesting is for the REIT industry, it's sort of stuck in the first or second year. Last week, we had the SDI, or Straits Times Index, by my count, hitting new highs for 5 days in a row. And along with it, you see the banks, you know, hitting new highs of their own, right? But for the REITs, they're sort of stuck in the first or second gear. They're sort of not moving at all. Now, the good news is, if you're a dividend investor, it means that you're still able to get, you know, yields of 6% or sometimes even more. The bad news is, typically, if you're getting a yield of 6% at new record highs, there is some sort of downside you have to contend with. And I think that the three REITs you mentioned have some downsides or some overhangs that we have to explore.
5: All right, let's explore those. So before we deep dive into each of the three, mm-hmm. how do we know when we're looking at a REIT that is really recovering, or one that is just stuck in first or second gear, but we don't have to worry about?
6: Yeah, excellent question. So I think the key for this is really about, if I quote Stephen R. Covey, to begin with an end in mind. And for the end in mind, if I may, for a dividend investor, is to get sustainable dividends. Yep. Now, sustainable dividends do not appear out of nowhere. You got to have a REIT which can generate income reliably. And for that to happen, you need assets that can perform that task, right? To generate rental, which is reliable, where you can rely on, because for REITs, they pay out 90% of their taxable income, and that's where you want to focus on. So what separates whether a REIT is generally recovering from its slump is the assets itself. Can these assets return to generating that sort of rental income? Can they keep their costs in check and therefore generate the income which will then be distributed to unit holders? Now, what you do not want is to benefit from short-term benefits such as lower interest rates, whereby the REIT's DPU may increase, but it's largely due to lower interest rates, right? And, you know, in general, interest rates have been lower compared to 2023. And it's a good thing, but you do not want your REIT to rely, so to speak, on the kindness of interest rates, which is not really, you know, within their control, right? It could rise again in the future. What you want is for the assets to do the heavy lifting, and that's where you find a company or a REIT which really is sustainable, and that's what you really want.
5: So we're going to deep dive into the quality of the assets and also the ecosystem around it that plays into demand for these assets. All right, so let's start with Mapletree Logistics Trust. I remind you, this is one of Asia's largest logistics REITs. Why is Mapletree MLT on your watch list?
6: So something very interesting happened in its latest quarter, right? So to give you some background, the REIT has been reporting declining DPUs for the last 3 years, right? Which is why its share price or unit price has been stuck somewhere in almost near decade lows, right? The interesting thing is, over the last fiscal year, and fiscal year ends on 31st March 2026, so this I'll call it fiscal year 26, we have seen the decline in DPU narrow from 7.3% decline to a positive 0.9% increase. Now, if you look at the headline number in the latest quarter, it's actually a 7% decrease in DPU. But that's largely because there was a divestment gain in the comparable quarter last year.
5: And if can you strip that down to English for us? So, divestment gain.
6: So in the last year's quarter, which they just reported, they are comparing with the year before, right? Now, for the year before, there was a divestment gain, which they paid out as a DPU. So it was a one-off DPU, which they paid. So when you compare last year's DPU with this year's DPU, the comparison is not apples to apples because last year benefited from a divestment gain. So if you strip off that divestment gain, what you see is operationally, or that's what they call it, there's actually a 1% gain instead of that 7% headline number or decline which you see in the headline.
5: So divestment gain is when the management is gained by selling an asset?
6: Correct.
5: Okay, got it. Got it. Thank you so much. So China has been a key focus for MLT. Mm-hmm. And, you know, I think they've talked about moves there.
6: Mm-hmm.
5: It has one of the largest China exposures among mm-hmm. Singapore logistic REITs. Talk to us about what you are going to be looking for in terms of what it's doing there.
6: Yeah. So as I mentioned, they have reported DPU declines for 3 years in a row. And I think one of the big reasons is because China is suffering from oversupply. You know, supply which was coming in was twice that of the demand in the market back in 2023. So you have an oversupply situation. And because of that, the rental reversions or the rentals they're able to get whenever they renew has been largely negative. It peaked in the second quarter of fiscal 25 at a negative 12%. But the interesting thing is that this reversion or negative reversion has that sort of decline has been narrowing. So it was negative 12%. And in the latest quarter, right, it was just down to negative 2%. And the good news is that China is the only one reporting negative rental reversion in the nine markets which MLT is in. And since China accounts for 15% of the REIT's gross revenue, it is, I won't say it's huge, but it is significant. It is a weight that has been dragging MLT down. And we are seeing maybe some signs that this could be turning around.
5: Because MLT is eyeing a $300 million divestment asset sale with China Assets.
6: Yes, they have announced their intention to, I think on a broader scale, to divest $1 billion of their older specification buildings. They say that half of it will come from China and Hong Kong, but they have not announced any divestment yet. That's just the target, their plan, but they have not acted on it yet.
5: Okay, so beyond China, which markets might drive MLT, Mapletree Logistics Trust, next mm-hmm. phase of growth?
6: So I think the key word here is about rejuvenation, right? I mentioned the target that they want to divest their Chinese and Hong Kong properties. But then the next part of it is what do they do with that money, right? Do they give you back as a divestment gain or do they reinvest somewhere else? And I think the two markets to look out for, and this comes from their recent research report, is Vietnam, where its sponsor, Mapletree, is one of the market leaders with 20% share. And also India, where it's just recently acquired a Mumbai warehouse back in March this year. Grade A rents are projected to grow around 5% annually. So this could be two markets to watch as they divest from China and Hong Kong and reinvest into growth markets such as Vietnam and India, whether that delivers on its promise.
5: Turning now to Mapletree Pan Asia Commercial Trust, what are you going to be looking for, where we see its numbers, and how important is the performance of VivoCity and Festival Walkover in Hong Kong to MPACT or MPAC's outlook?
6: Yeah, so I think for Mapletree Pan Asia Commercial Trust, it's a mouthful. I'm just going to call it MPAC. It's a tale of two cities, right? Literally. There's VivoCity, which makes up roughly about 30% of its gross revenue. And then there's Festival Walk in Hong Kong, which makes up roughly about 20% of its revenue. They are both doing going in opposite directions. In VivoCity, for the full year, the net property income has grown by 7.6% year on year. Tenant sales rose, shopper traffic rose, rental reversions are up 14%, occupancy is close to 100%. So everything is, you know, nice and peachy at VivoCity. But at Festival Walk, they are suffering from a multi-year decline since the pandemic, right? But the interesting thing when it comes to turnaround is that the tenant sales in its most recent quarter rose by 6% year on year. Alongside with it, shopper traffic also climbed 4.1%. So you have tenant sales increasing, you have shopper traffic increasing, and this is the first sort of positive number you get from these two key matrices at Festival Walk. The problem is rental reversion has still declined. So it's not a confirmed turnaround, but it is something to watch. Have we found a bottom at Festival Walk? I think that's the question unit holders should be asking.
5: Isn't Mapletree going to divest Festival Walk?
6: They did divest the office component of Festival Walk. So you're right there. But
5: Festival Walk Tower, right?
6: Yes, correct. But that part was also interesting because they were forced to divest it at a price which was, I think, below what they bought. So it really tells you how much the asset has suffered. And really, I think it's not just going to be one quarter of, you know, positive reversions which would turn over the picture. I think unit holders deserve to see multiple quarters, you know, with the key theme of being sustainable to deliver that sustainable income which unit holders are looking for.
5: All right. Finally, Fraser Centrepoint Trust. Mm-hmm. How closely will you be watching the potential impact of the Johor Bahru Singapore RTS link?
6: Yeah, very closely, in fact. So in the case of MLT and MPAC, it's a turnaround, right? So the situation at FCT, or Fraser Centrepoint Trust, is that they are doing fine, right? But there's this big overhang of the RTS, as you mentioned.
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Now, here's something worth thinking about. This year, Singapore became a super aged society. More than one in five people here are now aged 65 and above. As we live longer and our population continues to age, what should a strong elder care system actually look like? Is it simply about building more nursing homes? Or should we be thinking much more broadly about how older Singaporeans are cared for and supported? That's a question we'll be exploring on Viewpoint with Associate Professor Jeremy Lim. He's a public health specialist and author of Myth or Magic, The Singapore Healthcare System. We'll be discussing what recent nursing home cases tell us about the wider elder care landscape and what Singapore needs to do now to prepare for the years ahead. That's coming up just after the 3 o'clock news, so stay tuned to Money FM 89.3.

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1: These are your news headlines. I'm Joshua Vong. Thai officials say there will be no leniency if safety laws were broken after a fire tore through a Bangkok pub, killing 27 people. Prime Minister Anutin Chanvirakul said investigators are examining the venue's inspection records and whether its emergency exits met safety standards. Bangkok Governor Chatchat Sittipun said 63 people were injured, including 22 who remain in critical condition. Authorities have identified 10 victims so far, which include 9 Thai nationals and 1 person from Laos. The venue was licensed as a restaurant and had passed an inspection in April. Investigations are ongoing. More than 10,000 excess deaths were recorded across Europe during the record-breaking heatwave in late June. The European Mortality Monitoring Network reported 10,650 excess deaths between June 22nd and 28th. More than 9,000 of those were among people aged 65 and above. Scientists say there were no other major factors, such as COVID-19 outbreaks, to explain the spike, pointing instead to the extreme heat. The heatwave disrupted power supplies, shut schools, and broke temperature records in France, Spain, and the UK. Moving to local news, scientists have found that the massive 2004 Sumatra earthquake caused parts of Singapore to sink gradually in the years that followed. NTU researchers say the movement was small, up to a few millimeters a year, but should be considered when assessing sea level rise and coastal flood risks. The study found that powerful earthquakes can trigger long-term ground movement across the region, affecting Singapore, Malaysia, and Thailand. The findings could help improve future climate adaptation plans and coastal flood protection for low-lying areas. Families with Singaporean children aged 12 and below will start receiving $500 in Child Life SG credits from tomorrow. The credits can be used for everyday household expenses, including groceries, utility bills, and pharmacy purchases. Announced in this year's budget, the payment is part of the government's efforts to help families with the cost of raising children. Recipients will receive an SMS once the credits have been added to their Life SG account. No application is required. And finally, commuters are reporting faster and more convenient journeys on the first workday since the Circle Line became a complete loop. Many say they no longer need to change trains, with some cutting up to 20 minutes off their daily commute. The three new stations, Keppel, Cantonment, and Prince Edward Road, were relatively quiet during the morning peak as commuters explored their new travel options. The completed Circle Line also provides an alternative route during service disruptions on other MRT lines.
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0: Weather.
2: I hope you brought your jackets and umbrellas today, as we'll be expecting showers over northern, eastern, and western Singapore in the early afternoon. Temperatures will hit a high of 33 degrees Celsius and a low cool of 26 degrees Celsius.
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0: Traffic.
2: There's a vehicle breakdown in the KPE tunnel towards the TPE after Bartley Road East, so do avoid lane 3. And I'm also seeing another vehicle breakdown on the BKE towards the PIE after the SLE. And still on the BKE, there's a vehicle breakdown towards Woodlands after Bukit Panjang Road.
0: If you see anything on the roads that we might have missed, send us a WhatsApp message at 8855-0893. But only when you're safely parked.
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0: Take a step back and reset with Lin Lee. 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
6: Welcome back to Reset. It's Lin Lee with you, keeping you company this afternoon, and I hope your day's going well. If you're just joining us, thanks for being with us. We've got one more hour together, and there's still plenty to come. Up next, it's Viewpoint.
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6: Now, the recent closure of two nursing homes over serious lapses has understandably raised concerns about the quality of elder care in Singapore. But perhaps those cases are pointing us towards a much bigger question. Singapore's population is aging rapidly. In fact, it is one of the fastest aging countries in the world. That means more families will find themselves caring for aging parents. More of us will eventually need some form of long-term care ourselves. So beyond the immediate headlines, what should Singapore's elder care system actually look like over the next 10 or 20 years? How is the role of nursing homes changing? And how do we build a system that delivers high-quality care while remaining affordable and accessible? My guest today is a public health specialist and the author of Myth or Magic, The Singapore Healthcare System, Associate Professor Jeremy Lim. Welcome.
7: Thank you very much, Lindy. Delighted to be here.
6: Now, Jeremy, naturally, you know, the recent nursing home cases have raised questions about quality and oversight. But when you look at them, do you see them mainly as isolated failures, or do they also reveal something about the current elder care landscape in Singapore?
7: Well, it has been said that a sparrow a summer does not make, but certainly two nursing homes having their license revoked in as many months is definitely cause for concern, because events may actually reveal patterns that we may not have seen before. And the consequences, they are actually very large, because it involves human lives. Our really fellow Singaporeans who may have their nursing homes closed and their own lives disrupted. They'll need to move somewhere else. The families will then be concerned. Where else do they move? Quality of care, the social dislocations, and really all of these. So all in, we must learn the maximum we can from these two episodes to make sure that these don't happen again. And our fellow Singaporeans, they are really taken care of in their twilight years.
6: Jeremy, what concerns you most when you look at the sector today?
7: When I look at the sector today, it is really... My biggest concern is that it's not fit for purpose anymore. And it's very clear, Lindy, as you mentioned earlier, that Singapore is rapidly aging. Mm. We are super aged this year. And so the aged care or the senior landscape really has to be that mix of aging in place. For most of us, we should age in our home setting, supported by services on a need-to basis. And for some of us, we would then have to transition out of our own homes into assisted living facilities where we may not need 24/7 supervision or really close clinical care, but we do need someone to watch over us. And that's where technology-enabled assisted living facilities can be very helpful. And then finally, for those of us who need 24/7 supervision from a clinical care point of view, that's where nursing homes come in, right? And we got to get that balance right, because we are super aged. And for me, at least, the biggest concern is that many of the nursing homes that served a very useful societal function in an era when the government's focus was on the acute hospitals, treating the acute illnesses, they may no longer be suitable for where we are today, where it's about quality, it's about skill, it's about systems, integration. And And so the question then, how then do we transition from this historic legacy to a future-ready and a future-fit ecosystem? In an era when the government's focus was on the acute hospitals, treating

0: at a very skill-intense and really capital-heavy sector. So skill becomes important. And I think that the Ministry of Health mentioned in its public statements around clinical governance and really around some of the care processes and really so on. And it's much, and all these do, they do require nursing home operators to invest time, money, and people into all of this. And being able to spread this fixed cost over 1,000 beds and 5-6 facilities rather than 45 beds in just one single standalone facility does make the economics very much more favorable. So my own belief is similar to the mom-and-pop stores that we saw in Singapore 40, 50 years ago gradually transition out. Something similar likely will happen in the nursing home sector.
1: Jeremy, hearing you say that, I wonder if many of us still have quite an outdated picture of nursing homes. We tend to think of them as the center of Singapore's elder care system. Is that increasingly the wrong way to think about them?
0: Yes, that is totally the wrong way to think about it. The heart of our aged care ecosystem has to be what Prime Minister Lawrence Wong describes as aging in place, and our own communities, they then become almost the extended retirement ecosystems. So we want to, and the vast majority of us have to age in our own homes. There just aren't enough nursing homes, assisted living facilities to cater to all of us if we want to move out. So the government's challenge then is how then do we make Singapore's community, the infrastructure for clinics, for really support services to be available everywhere for the vast majority. But the nursing homes, then they play a peripheral, meaning a smaller role because there are only 20,000 really nursing home beds today. And it will grow, but it won't double, it won't triple over the next couple of years. But the nursing homes basically function as a safety net for those who cannot be cared for at home, and for those for whom an assisted living facility, which is much more socially oriented, may not be suitable for them.
1: No, you're talking about aging in place. It sounds exactly like what most people would want. But making that possible requires quite a lot behind the scenes, doesn't it? It's not simply about allowing someone to stay at home. It's about making sure
0: Absolutely.
1: the support is there for them to do so safely.
0: Yes, and I would divide the support into two broad parts. One is the social elements, because there's really no point living in your own home if you're effectively isolated, nobody to talk to, you have the television for really for companionship 12, 15 hours a day. Then, honestly, then a more communal-based assisted living facility might be more suitable for you. So the social aspects, families, friends, the local community will have to step up and play their part. Then the clinical aspects, this is where we then need to make a very intentional call. Is the person safer in the home setting, maybe with some remote monitoring, with regular visits, or is the person better placed in an assisted living facility, which I alluded to is should be more socially focused than really medically focused? Or finally, if none of these are suitable, then perhaps a nursing home may then be the best option. But here, I really want to emphasize that a nursing home cannot be what they call safe but soulless. After all, we will not have residents falling down if we never let them leave their beds. But being confined to your bed the entire day for weeks and months is really not ideal and not what we would wish on anyone. So we really have to strike that really right balance. And I think that in Singapore, we are not quite there yet, but we will get there. We have to get there.
1: Okay, question. I think you mentioned, it should take on a more social kind of aspect. What would it take for aging in the community to become the norm rather than the aspiration?
0: Well, let me split this into three parts. One, there's the activities of daily living, that's the eating, bathing, and really so on. And if people can manage that in the home setting, perhaps with a caregiver coming in once, twice every week, then that would be ideal. Mm-hmm.

0: then there are the social aspects, and that's where the active aging centers play a tremendously important role as the almost like neighborhood nodes where residents, both young and old, they can gather together and they can then be a community, much like the kampongs that the older ones amongst us would fondly remember, where everybody looked after everybody else.
1: Mm.
0: And then the third part would be around the more clinical aspects. And here, really, Lindy, I would say that the needle has shifted. In the days when our technology was not so sophisticated, then a nursing home would more and more be the default for anyone who needed regular monitoring. But today, with advances in really technology, with the ability for the active aging centers, the polyclinics and other healthcare facilities to be almost like the first aid post in case anything happens, we can be much more creative, and the threshold to admit someone or to consider a nursing home setup would correspondingly be much higher than it was 10, 15 years ago.
1: Jeremy, I'd like to move the conversation from the system to the people it serves.
0: Yep.
1: Now, the older Singaporeans of tomorrow will live longer. Many of us will be managing multiple chronic conditions, right? At the same time, the expectations of families, you know, their expectations of care are changing too. How do you see those needs evolving over the next decade?
0: I will first paint what I hope happens, and then I will share what is more likely to happen.
1: Mm.
0: In the ideal world, even if we have a chronic disease, let's say diabetes, high blood pressure, we will live pretty normal lives with the disease. We will continue to be active, to be independent, with the disease lurking in the background. But thankfully, for many chronic conditions, the risk mitigants are really the same. Eating a sensible diet, being physically active, having a strong sense of community, getting enough sleep, all these factors, all of these, if we do them, will work wonders for whether you have high blood pressure, diabetes, hyperlipidemia. So those parts, if the system or if individuals and their families really step up to this, they eat well, they sleep well, they are physically active, then that would be ideal.
1: Mm-hmm.
0: And the community also becomes much more organized, so that individuals know that they just have to step out of their homes and there is an ecosystem. They can go for walks, they can do gardening, whatever floats their boat. There'll be something within reasonable distance that can keep them meaningfully engaged.
1: Mm.
0: That, in my mind, would be the ideal. And for us as individuals, what we then simply will need to do is to step up and just say we want to participate, pay whatever minimum, pay whatever modest user fees, and this then makes the economics or the financial systems behind this to be sustainable. And for us as many caregivers, we then also need to be realistic that if our parents, if ourselves are physically active, we're going out to do gardening, playing sports, then we run the risk we may fall, we may hurt ourselves. And we cannot be scandalized by this and point fingers everywhere. And if we raise a ruckus over all of these, then it's going to be very, very challenging, right? Because no operator would then want to take any risk, and the activities will then probably not be as interesting as we want or need them to be.
1: Mm. So are providers under greater pressure than before?
0: Absolutely. And that's why we go back to the earlier point we discussed on the importance of having skill. Because whether we organize for clinical safety, whether we organize for social interactivity, for engagement, skill allows us to do things more cost-efficiently and to be able to do more of them simply because we are larger entities.
1: You know, 20 years ago, perhaps, people asked whether mom or dad would be safe. Today, we're also asking, will they still have friends? Will they have purpose? Will they enjoy life? It feels like we've broadened our definition of what good elder care looks like.
0: Yeah.
1: So, do you think we also need to rethink how we measure quality?
0: I think, Lindy, you have hit the nail onto the head that we not only want to live long, we want the extended years to be quality years. And as the saying goes, we want to add years to life. We also want to add life to years.
1: Mm.
0: And here, personally, I think we should expect both, but we have to also accept that there is a bit of dynamic tension between these two. For the examples that I had alluded to earlier, that the more active we are, if we go mountain climbing and really so on, accidents can and do happen. And for us, we just have to accept that these things happen. If the operators had taken every reasonable precaution, but these things still happen, then we just have to say, well, it's really unfortunate, but life goes on.
1: Mm. And of course, better care almost always require more resources. So if I asked anyone listening whether they wanted better elder care, I'm sure the answer would be yes. If I then ask whether they're prepared for what better elder care costs, I'm not quite as sure. So can Singapore continue improving quality?
0: And it's the
1: quality?
0: Same challenge in hawker food and all this. We want the best, but we must be prepared to at least contribute our part to this. And here, Lindy, honestly, I have a lot of sympathy for the government as well as the operators, because every time we say the government should pay for this, the nursing home or the assisted living operator should pay for this, their only sources of revenue come from us, the citizens, as taxpayers or as customers.
1: Mm.
0: So when we say the government should pay, the logical next step is that we are prepared to pay more in taxes, in really fees and really so on. And if we're not prepared to do so, then the circle just cannot be squared.
1: Mm. Yeah. But if you had one additional dollar to invest in Singapore's elder care system, where would you spend it?
0: I would tackle social isolation. I would really build community. Because the data all around the world is really very, very clear that having community, having a purpose in life is a tremendous driver of basically longevity. So if we want lifespan, meaning we live longer, and we also want health span, where there's quality to those years of life, then man is a social animal. We have to build, or rather, let me qualify, we have to rebuild community. 50 years ago, 60 years ago, when we all lived in little kampongs, we had that community. And now we want to have all the modern, the conveniences, but we also want that sense of community. And if I had an extra dollar for every resident, that is what I would strive for.
1: Okay. So many questions around this issue, right? Singapore has always placed families at the heart of caring for older relatives. Do you think that principle still holds, or does an aging population require us to think differently?
0: I think that the principle still holds, that the family is still very important, but we have to temper the principle with the realization and with the realism that our total fertility rate is 0.87. Many younger adults work and live overseas, and therefore we have to expect that more and more seniors will effectively be alone, and when they live alone without the necessary social support, without the necessary clinical safety interventions, then it's very high risk. So family first, definitely. But let's not be obsessed or wedded to this notion that aging in place means that the senior has to live in his or her residence, if that's not the ideal. What really should guide us is health span. Are we having quality to those years of life? Are we happy?
1: Do you think good elder care is a shared responsibility involving families, communities, providers, government, rather than expecting any one group to carry that burden alone?
0: Yes, I think it is a shared responsibility. But the problem is also when it's everyone's problem, it is nobody's problem. And therefore, we do need we do need individuals and organizations to step up and say, we will lead, we will organize the rest of the ecosystem around. And at least in the in something that's as complex as really aged care, I think it has to be the government that plays a supersized role, and not necessarily in the funding aspect, but in the curation and in the organizing.
1: So where do you think families need the greatest support today?
0: I think families need the biggest support in two broad areas. One is the navigation, because senior care is hugely complex. There's the medical, there's the social, all these different facets, and there are so many different funding schemes. So the navigation of what is the right thing would be very, very valuable. And I want to credit the AIC, the agency for integrated care, for having a lot of caseworkers, really, and the technology adjuncts to really support all of us in this navigation. The second big challenge, which is tied to really finances, is that if we don't have the privilege of belonging to large families where members of the family have the financial ability as well as the time to be able to care for our loved ones, even from taking them for their clinic visits to spending time to make sure that they're not lonely, they're not socially isolated. Mm-hmm. More and more families will not be able to do this. And that's where, I guess, governments will then need to step in to organize this.
1: Jeremy, we've been discussing this for the past 20 minutes. We've talked a lot about this. But let's imagine we're having this conversation 10 years from now. What's one thing?
0: Then both of us might well be residents.
1: What's one thing about Singapore's elder care system that you hope will be very different from today?
0: I hope we will place quality of life at least as important as safety.
1: It wasn't very clear. Could you repeat that?
0: In the 10 years' time, if we could emphasize quality of life as much as we emphasize the safety metrics, that people don't fall down, they're not given the wrong medicines, and we have the right balance, then I think we would have achieved the goal of adding years to life, but also life to years.
1: Okay, so it strikes me perhaps we've been asking the wrong question. Instead of asking how many nursing homes Singapore needs, perhaps we should be asking what kind of elder care system helps people continue living well as they grow older, wherever they happen to receive that care.
0: Absolutely. And thankfully, I think we are asking the right questions, at least at really government and at policymaker level. But the discussions may not have permeated through, and this really needs to be a whole of society really discussion, because there is the common saying in healthcare, nothing for us without us. So I do hope that as Singapore, we will build this together.
1: Before I let you go, Jeremy, what's one conversation you think more Singaporean families should be having today, but many are still put off because it feels uncomfortable?
0: Well, beyond the question around dying and what comes next, I think the Ministry of Health also has done studies that suggest that half of us will live at least part of our lives in your disability requiring support. And I think that those conversations families will need to have. If we're incapacitated, we are not independent in our activities of daily living, what will we be looking for, right? And these honest conversations are much better to have when we're all healthy, rational, and at this end makes life a lot easier for the families downstream.
1: Well, perhaps that's the real takeaway from today's conversation. Preparing for aging isn't something that begins when someone enters a nursing home. It begins much earlier with those kind of conversations families must have, the support communities provide, and the kind of system we choose to build together. Jeremy, thank you very much for joining us today, and thank you so much for your views.
0: Thank you so much.
1: And we've been listening to Associate Professor Jeremy Lim, who is also a public health specialist. This is Viewpoint.
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4: These are your news headlines. I'm Joshua Vong. Thai officials say there will be no leniency if safety laws were broken after a fire tore through a Bangkok pub, killing 27 people. Prime Minister Anutin Chanvirakul said investigators are examining the venue's inspection records and whether its emergency exits met safety standards. Bangkok Governor Chatchat Sitipun said 63 people were injured, including 22 who remain in critical condition. Authorities have identified 10 victims so far, which include 9 Thai nationals and 1 person from Laos. The venue was licensed as a restaurant and had passed an inspection in April. Investigations are ongoing. More than 10,000 excess deaths were recorded across Europe during the record-breaking heatwave in late June. The European Mortality Monitoring Network reported 10,650 excess deaths between June 22nd and 28th. More than 9,000 of those were among people aged 65 and above. Scientists say there were no other major factors, such as COVID-19 outbreaks, to explain the spike, pointing instead to the extreme heat. The heatwave disrupted power supplies, shut schools, and broke temperature records in France, Spain, and the UK. Moving to local news, scientists have found that the massive 2004 Sumatra earthquake caused parts of Singapore to sink gradually in the years that followed. NTU researchers say the movement was small, up to a few millimeters a year, but should be considered when assessing sea level rise and coastal flood risks. The study found that powerful earthquakes can trigger long-term ground movement across the region, affecting Singapore, Malaysia, and Thailand. The findings could help improve future climate adaptation plans and coastal flood protection for low-lying areas. Families with Singaporean children aged 12 and below will start receiving $500 in Child Life SG credits from tomorrow. The credits can be used for everyday household expenses, including groceries, utility bills, and pharmacy purchases. Announced in this year's budget, the payment is part of the government's efforts to help families with the cost of raising children. Recipients will receive an SMS once the credits have been added to their Life SG account. No application is required. And finally, commuters are reporting faster and more convenient journeys on the first workday since the Circle Line became a complete loop. Many say they no longer need to change trains, with some cutting up to 20 minutes off their daily commute. The three new stations, Keppel, Cantonment and Prince Edward Road, were relatively quiet during the morning peak as commuters explored their new travel options. The completed Circle Line also provides an alternative route during service disruptions on other MRT lines.
3: 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Date check.
5: It's a brand new week. It's Monday, the 13th of July.
3: Traffic.
5: There's a vehicle breakdown on the SLE towards the BKE after Upper Thompson Road, and I'm also seeing a vehicle breakdown on the SLE towards the BKE after Mandai Road, and there's also roadworks on the PIE towards Changi after Pioneer Road North.
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5: Good afternoon, and you're tuning in to the Business Report with me, Chua Tian Tian, as we take you through the latest moves and views in the world of business and finance as we navigate the second half of your workday. Now, this hour, we'll discuss how the on and off closure of the vital Strait of Hormuz weighs on U.S. inflation before turning the attention to the upcoming earnings season with major banks kicking off from tomorrow. Well, let's start with movements along the Strait of Hormuz and implications on regional equity markets. Well, share markets slipped in Asia today as fighting intensified in the Gulf and Iran claimed to have closed the vital Strait of Hormuz, sending oil prices surging and rekindling inflation risks globally. The dollar gained with bond yields as investors nudged up the chance of a hike in interest rates from the U.S. Federal Reserve, with Chair Kevin Warsh due to face Congress tomorrow, the 14th of July, for the first time in his new role. And U.S. inflation figures for June out tomorrow could show some cooling in the headline rate of 4.2% as petrol prices decline, though some of that will reverse now that oil is rising anew. Brent crude climbed 3.3% in early trade to reach $78.50 a barrel, up from the recent trough of $70.14, while U.S. crude added 3.4% to $73.83 a barrel. U.S. officials said around 20 vessels had been escorted through the strait in the previous 24 hours, though ship tracking sites showed little traffic moving. Equity investors will be hoping the earnings season proves as upbeat as forecast, with the major banks kicking off from tomorrow, while Netflix and General Electric are also on the docket. Earlier, I spoke with David Kuo, co-founder of The Smart Investor, to get his take on how the twists and turns of events in the Middle East will factor into U.S. inflation figures for June out tomorrow, as well as for the upcoming July report.
8: Right, that's a really good question. And I think as far as the June one is concerned, yeah, we know that there was some easing of oil prices. So consequently, we would expect the June figures to be not dissimilar to the one from the May figures. So what we're talking about is maybe the headline inflation around about 4%, and then the core inflation rate still above the Fed's preferred rate of 2%, and we're probably looking at about 2.9%. But the interesting thing, Tian, is what is going to happen in July. We know that oil prices are climbing now, so as a result of that, we would expect the inflation figures to be not to the new chairman, the Fed chair's liking, that inflation could actually sort of creep up slightly in July. But we have an interest rate meeting the end of this month, and all of this will weigh into the conversations that are going on at the Federal Reserve. Will they, won't they increase interest rates? And I think at the moment, probably they're going to sit on their hands and say, let's just have a look at another set of data figures first.
5: And back home in Singapore, investors continue to mull news out of SGX listed counters Q&M Dental and Suntec REIT. Now, for Q&M Dental, the group announced yesterday that Q&M Dental is acquiring dental groups in Australia and Thailand in a combined $113.2 million push to build a Pan-Asia dental company. It also said that it would defer further action on plans for a secondary listing on Bursa Malaysia, first announced back in April 2025. And over to Suntec REIT, the manager announced on Friday that property tycoon Celine Tang has been appointed as chairman and non-executive director to the board of Suntec REIT's manager. Tang, together with her husband Gordon Tang, owns Tang Organization, the sponsor of Suntec REIT. And there you have it. That's your business report. This hour, I'm Chua Tian Tian.
3: Markets and business made clear. The Business Report with Ryan Wong and Chua Tian Tian. Get what matters fast every hour at 9:30 from 9:30 a.m. to 7:30 p.m. The Business Report, getting you to the bottom line. Take a step back and reset with Lin Lee. A clear look at the stories shaping Singapore and the world, from current affairs to business and industry, through sharp conversations and fresh perspectives. Understand what's driving change. Reset. 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
1: Welcome back to Reset. Now, Cisco helped lay the foundations of the internet more than 40 years ago. Today, it's helping businesses navigate a very different challenge, securing their networks in the age of AI. As generative AI becomes more powerful and cyber threats become more sophisticated, how is Cisco preparing for what's next? On Under the Radar, Chua Tian Tian put those questions to Ben Dawson, President for Asia Pacific, Japan and Greater China at Cisco.
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5: 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Now, the company that we're going to talk about today has its beginnings traced back to 1984, when a then married couple from Stanford University helped build the foundation of the internet by inventing the first multi-protocol router that helped to link computer networks. Now, if Cisco comes to mind, yes, that is our guest for today. Now, of course, a lot has changed for Cisco in the decades since its founding, during which we saw a power struggle between investors and its original founders that was back in the 1990s. But fast forward to today, Cisco is a worldwide technology leader who prides itself in securely connecting everything to make anything possible. And the aim here is to power an inclusive future for all by helping customers reimagine their applications, power hybrid work, secure their enterprise, and transform their infrastructure. And increasingly, the firm is also focused on helping customers harness the potential of generative AI safely. On the business front, Cisco has also grown from strength to strength. For its third quarter ended the 25th of April, Cisco posted record revenue of $15.8 billion, up 12% on the year. Net income on a generally accepted accounting principles or GAAP basis came in at $3.4 billion, a 35% increase on the year. Now, Cisco attributed the performance to the relevance of its technology for connecting and securing AI. But what does the firm mean by that more specifically? Meanwhile, the firm hosted its Cisco Live 2026 in June. At the event held in Las Vegas, the firm announced a slew of products to help customers modernize their technology capabilities and protect critical systems. Among them, a unified Cisco cloud control platform for humans and AI agents to run critical IT infrastructure together. But what are the key takeaways from the event? Also, how is the firm anticipating future AI threats, especially with the development of Claude Mythos, which can independently find vulnerabilities in software and computer systems? Well, a lot of questions, and joining me right here in the studio is Ben Dawson, President Asia Pacific, Japan and Greater China at Cisco. Ben, welcome.
9: Thank you. I appreciate you having me.
5: Great to have you join us today. And Ben, really, we've briefly talked about Cisco's founding story and also how the company started out building multi-protocol routers that help to link computer networks, or what we call the LAN, the local area networks. Today, though, Cisco does a couple of things. It helps customers reimagine their applications, power hybrid works, secure their enterprise, transform their infrastructure, and a lot more. Mm-hmm. So let's hear from you. How would you condense Cisco's value proposition and business model for our listener?
9: Yeah, I think historically and today, Cisco has been about providing secure connectivity. Historically, that has meant connecting people to people, people to information, people to applications in a business setting. And all of that is still true. But on top of that, what we see today is with the AI revolution, is it's also connecting data centers to data centers, connecting GPUs to applications. And we're seeing the increasing trend of as organizations deploy agents it's also connecting agents in the workplace. So, but at its core is Cisco's all about secure connectivity.
10: I see. And let's talk about your product offerings to be more specific. I do understand that they can be split into three verticals, one being AI-ready data centers, two being future-proofed workplaces, and three being digital resilience, and under which there are various functions like networking, security, observability, and collaboration. So take us through your product verticals and also give us some examples on the offerings under each vertical.
9: Yeah, Cisco has a very wide and varied portfolio. What you're describing there are really the three building blocks as we bring our technology portfolio together in three areas that which we think directly address what customers and organizations need to support their digital ambitions. When it comes to AI-ready data centers, that's really about taking all the technology elements that are required to deploy artificial intelligence in a data center. So think the network, the security, the compute, the storage, the observability and management. And Cisco provides that to customers in one integrated offering. And so they can focus their energy on what applications and use cases and knowing that the infrastructure will support it. The second is the future-proof workplaces. And you think the workplaces evolved incredibly over the last several years even. The office is no longer a place or a destination for people to work so much. It's part of how they want to be productive. But our employees also expect to be productive when they're on the road, when they're at home, when they're in a coffee shop, when they're in a studio. So the workplace has had to evolve and the technology's had to evolve to support that. What we now see with the emergence of artificial intelligence, as that moves out of the data center and into the workplace, organizations will deploy agents. So we now need to ensure the next generation of workplace is going to need support AI agents that sit alongside their human counterparts, and that presents a new level of requirement. And the third, there's digital resilience, and this is increasingly important. None of this matters. None of the technology, none of the offerings matter if we can't ensure that it is available, reliable, and secure. So our digital resilience really brings together some of our acquisitions like Splunk, which helps us understand what's happening in a technology environment. Also cybersecurity. Cybersecurity is one of the key challenges for organizations these days in ensuring that their technology is reliable and resilient, and we're very focused on securing that environment. So those three building blocks together really ensure that organizations can deploy the digital infrastructure they require at the speed, the scale, and importantly with the security they need to be successful.
10: And earlier you brought about some geographical markets. I'm hearing India, I'm hearing Australia and New Zealand as well. So let's talk about your geographical presence. Cisco is present in over 90 countries, but which are the most important markets for the firm globally? And what role does your operations in Asia Pacific, Japan and Greater China play in the bigger scheme of things? Which are the biggest markets in APJC? Where does Singapore fit in this regard?
9: Yeah, APJC has long been a very important part of Cisco's global strategy. We set out many, many years ago to ensure we could support our customers and support their technology demands wherever they chose to operate in the world. And that meant that we arrived in APJC over 30 years ago. So we've been in operation in this region for over 30 years now. So it's been exciting, and we've seen so much development happen in that period of time. The other thing I think that's really exciting at the moment is just the growth going forward. Not only what we've achieved to date, but probably more importantly, as we look forward to the opportunity. In 2025, I think PwC issued a report that suggested that today around 50% of the world's GDP, measured by purchasing power parity, actually comes out of this part of the world. And that growth doesn't seem like abating anytime soon. There's some estimates that by 2040, in fact, Southeast Asia will be the fourth largest economy in the world. And that's where we see the opportunity. The opportunity as the with the pace of growth in this part of the world and the increasing demand for digital infrastructure, the increasing demand for technology to support that growth is really what excites us. The last thing I'd add to your question on Singapore, Singapore is an important market in terms of the size and scale of how we operate today, but I also see it as one of the most innovative.
10: Okay.
9: Particularly in the realm of the public sector and the delivery of citizen services. Yeah, having worked with a lot of or lived in a lot of different places around the world, I got to say from personal experience, having moved to Singapore recently, the embrace of technology and the quality, the resultant quality of service delivery is second to none. And I think that's where Singapore is uniquely placed to take the innovation that's happening globally and really innovate about how that technology gets applied to change citizen outcomes, to change business outcomes. So it's an exciting place not only for the scale and growth, but the innovation.
10: I see. Well, let's have a look at where things are at for Cisco right now, Ben. The business grew from strength to strength over the decades. And for its third quarter ended the 25th of April, Cisco posted record revenue of $15.8 billion. That's up 12% on the year. How far did the APJC region contribute to the numbers?
9: Yeah, as you mentioned, we had record results recently. And that's, it's been a consistent trend over recent quarters and years. And there's a growing understanding, I think, by the market, be that the customers that we serve or Wall Street, that digital infrastructure matters. Yeah, mm-hmm. We talked about earlier the 40 years of history of building networks and connecting people and things and applications and data. Networks and the infrastructure that will underpin the AI revolution are more important than ever, and that's really starting to reflect in our results. Asia Pacific has long been a really important part of that story, we in the same period, Q3, we saw 9% increase in in revenues, which is exciting. I think, but back to my point earlier, I think the more exciting piece is the outlook. The sheer growth of GDP and demand for technology in the coming years, we're really excited about.
10: Cisco actually attributed the strong performance to the relevance of its tech for connecting and securing AI. But really, what do you mean by that in more granular terms? Would you have some examples to share specific to the APJC context?
9: Yeah. Artificial intelligence or technology generally is only as powerful as its ability to unlock data and unlock the value of an organization's intellectual property. And in one respect, that's easy to do. Where complexity and challenge comes in is how do we do it in a way that is consistent with our policies as a business, consistent with the rules, consistent with how we value our intellectual property. So said another way, it's how do we unlock the value and potential of AI, but protect ourselves and do it in a way that protects our organization and protects our intellectual property. And that's really where Cisco's focused. Now, there's an infrastructure element to that. How do we connect everything in the first place? Networks. But probably the increasing focus for us and our customers is how do we do it securely? And we think about that in two ways. So there are tools and technology that allow you to secure information. But that cannot be done at human speed. That's typically be done at human speed, if you like. In the new world, bad actors will operate at machine speed, and we need to respond accordingly. That's developing some of the tools, but also thinking about fusing security directly into infrastructure. For us, that's fusing security capability directly into the network. I think for a business, it's about fusing security into everything they do, into their processes, into their operation, into their policies.
10: Once again, that was Ben Dawson, President Asia Pacific, Japan and Greater China at Cisco. And this is a special episode of Under the Radar with me, Chua Tian Tian. You can tune in to the full version of this conversation on Apple Podcasts and Spotify.
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0: 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A clear look at the stories shaping Singapore and the world, from current affairs to business and industry. 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
1: Hello, great to have you with us on Reset. Wow, what an afternoon it has been. A very important conversation on Viewpoint earlier with Associate Professor Jeremy Lim, who helped us look beyond the recent nursing home cases to the bigger question of what a strong elder care system should look like as Singapore grows older. Earlier on AI and Me, Paul Tostevin of Savills joined me as well to discuss why cities are becoming the real battleground for AI and what separates the world's leading AI hubs from everyone else. If you missed any part of those conversations, do catch the podcasts on our podcast platforms a bit later this afternoon. And we'll be back tomorrow with Industry Insight. How much is supply chain resilience really worth? Companies have spent years investing in more resilient supply chains, but with costs rising and global risks constantly shifting, are those investments paying off? I'll be joined by Chris Hamden, Senior Vice President at Proxima, to explore how businesses are weighing the cost of resilience against the cost of disruption. And that's all the time we have for today. Until tomorrow, thanks for your company this afternoon. I'm Lin Lee. Keep it right here on Money FM 89.3.
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1: These are your news headlines. I'm Joshua Vong. Singapore is launching a $150 million national study into how digital media, lifestyle, and urban environments shape adolescent development. Led by ASTAR's Institute for Human Development and Potential, the five-year project will track 5,000 young people aged 10 to 24. More than 1,000 researchers will work with the Ministry of Education and other partners. The study will examine how screen use, sleep, nutrition, exercise, green spaces, and climate affect young people's physical and mental well-being. Researchers say the findings will help shape future policies and support programs for Singapore's youth. Sheng Siong has broken ground on a new $520 million integrated headquarters and distribution centre in Sungai Kadut, the supermarket chain's biggest investment to date. The seven-storey facility, due for completion in 2029, will support more than 120 stores, up from Sheng Siong's current network of 90. Deputy Prime Minister Gan Kim Yong said the project will strengthen Singapore's food supply resilience as the country imports 90% of its food. The new centre is set to create new technical roles and support more than 900 local suppliers. The area around Redhill Market has been declared safe after a hornet attack sent four people to hospital on Friday. The hornets came from a nest in a tree along Redhill Lane between Block 78 and a nearby Shell petrol station. Tanjung Pagar Town Council says the nest has been removed and the affected area reopened. It also advises the public not to disturb hornet nests and to seek shelter immediately if they encounter aggressive hornets. Moving to world news, the cause of death of US Senator Lindsey Graham has been confirmed as an aortic dissection, a tear in the main artery carrying blood from the heart to the rest of the body. The news comes a day after his death was announced. Doctors say around half of patients make it to hospital and about half of those survive. The condition is often linked to high blood pressure, hardened arteries, or certain genetic conditions. Patients usually experience sudden, severe chest or back pain, and treatment may require emergency open-heart surgery. And finally, Typhoon Bavi has triggered severe flooding across northern China, leaving around 1,800 villages stranded in Hebei province. Floodwaters more than 2 meters deep submerged roads and swept away cars, while social media videos showed people swimming and paddleboarding through flooded streets. Authorities have issued red alerts for flash floods in parts of Hebei and Liaoning, warning of a very high flood risk. Many train services in Shenyang have been suspended, schools have closed in several regions, and 46 rivers nationwide are above warning levels.
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0: Weather.
2: The Met Service says it'll be partly cloudy for the rest of the day with temperatures hitting a high of 33 degrees Celsius and lows of 26 degrees Celsius.
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0: Traffic.
2: Here's a couple of roadworks to take note of. There's roadworks on TPE towards SLE after Sengkang East Road. Also, roadworks on BKE towards PIE at PIE towards exit. So if you're on the roads, buckle up and drive safely.
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2: Good afternoon and welcome to a brand new week of Your Way Home. I'm Hong Bin Jung, and whether you're stuck in traffic, squeezing onto the MRT, or pretending to work while you've got us playing in your headphones, welcome. Now, be honest, how's your Monday going? Did you wake up refreshed and ready to conquer the week? Or did Monday hit you like a brick the moment your alarm went off? Maybe your inbox is already overflowing. Maybe your boss has already called for that meeting. Or maybe your colleague has somehow managed to take credit for an idea that was yours in the first place. Well, if you've got office drama, I want to hear it. Because tomorrow at 5:40 p.m. we'll be bringing you another edition of Your Agenda, where your stories take center stage. Workplace drama, friendship fallouts, dating disasters, family feuds. Whatever's been happening in your life, send it in. It's completely anonymous. Just head over to our Instagram. The Google form is in the link in our bio, or WhatsApp me at 8855-0893. And I'll send you the link directly. So if the Monday blues is hitting you hard, vent it all out to us. Send in your story. And in the meantime, I'll be keeping you company throughout the rest of your Monday. We'll kick things off with what's trending. If you could set a Guinness World Record, what would it be? Would you go for the fastest eater, the longest nap, the most bubble tea consumed in a week? Or maybe you think you've got the loudest voice in Singapore. Well, if that's your claim to fame, I've got some bad news. Someone's already set a record that might be impossible to beat. I'll tell you what happened on What's Trending, but first I want to hear your answers. WhatsApp me at 8855-0893. If you could become a Guinness World Record holder overnight, what record would you choose and why? Let us know, 8855-0893. Then at 5 p.m., we've got the agenda. For years, we've heard the same thing about Singapore's music scene. It's too small. You can't make a living from music. If you really want to succeed, you have to leave Singapore. But is that still true? We'll be joined by Dominic Yuan, who started an independent music label, Parka, while he was still in university. Today, he's helping young Singaporean artists turn their passion into careers and challenge everything we thought we knew about making it in music. Could the next big music success story actually come from Singapore? We'll find out. And then at 6 p.m., we've got the big story. Singapore's strong currency has become a double-edged sword for businesses. While a stronger Singapore dollar has helped keep inflation in check and lowered the cost of imports, it has also created fresh challenges for many local businesses, particularly retailers, food and beverage operators, and other consumer-facing firms. Industry leaders say more Singaporeans are choosing to spend overseas, while local businesses are finding it harder to compete on price both at home and abroad. We'll examine why the stronger Singapore dollar is affecting businesses so differently, who's benefiting, who's feeling the pressure, and what it could mean for Singapore's economy in the months ahead. So whether you're chasing a world record, dreaming of making it in music, or wondering why your favorite cafe seems a little quieter these days, stay with me. This is Your Way Home, only on Money FM 89.3. 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
1: Taking a look out on the roads for you, there's a vehicle breakdown on PIE towards Changi after Pasir Laba. Also, roadworks on BKE towards PIE at PIE towards exit. So if you're on the roads, do drive safely.
0: If you see anything on the roads that we might have missed, send us a WhatsApp message at 8855-0893. 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
2: All right, it's time now for What's Trending. I'm Hong Ben Jung, and of course, joining me here in the studio is our show producer, the one and only Nadia Koh.
1: Hello!
2: Hello!
1: Happy Monday!
2: You're so excited for a Monday!
1: I'm yelling it out to everyone that it's a very fabulous week ahead. Hope everyone's having a great start to their week as well.
2: Alright, well, keep that energy going because I want to hear that strong voice of yours, Nadia. Because we've got a story that's coming up and it's making plenty of noise. And we're going to unpack it, of course, debate it, and maybe even disagree on it or give our take on it. And the best part, we want you in on the conversation as well. I've got the studio phone right here next to me waiting for all of your great messages here on WhatsApp. Remember, the number is 8855-0893. So whether you've got a hot take, a funny story, or you're thinking, hang on, that's happened to me, send us a WhatsApp, 8855-0893. React to the story with us here on your way home. So let's get started on what's trending. I'm going to throw a question to you, Nadia, as well as our listeners, remember the number is 8855-0893. How loud can you yell?
1: When I said hello, Hong Bin.
2: That was your loudest?
1: That's the loudest that I can go.
2: Really?
1: I mean, this is a question that I think you should have posed to my mom. How loud can you yell? My mom can yell the whole building down whenever she's mad.
2: Oh, I think that's the same case to all the mothers out there. You can hear them from a mile away. Well, what's up, us? 8855-0893. How loud can you yell? I would love to yell right now, but I'm not going to do that. And I'm not going to ask you to yell, Nadia. Because, of course, we're trying to keep everyone safely focused on the roads.
1: Exactly. And we're with headphones right now. I don't want to hear you screaming right into my ears.
2: And, of course, I also don't want to blow out any eardrums 5 minutes into the show. So, but to our listeners, of course, if you've been told you're the loudest person in your family or your friends are always saying, can you please lower your volume? This is your moment. Send us a voice note and just shout now. Give us your loudest voice. I want to hear it. You might be in the car, but no one else are going to hear you out on the roads because you're enclosed. Obviously, if you're working in the office at the moment, don't do this. Maybe you do it in the bathroom.
1: In the bathroom. But Hong Bin, you said loudest person in your family, but some people really don't have what you call an indoor voice.
2: Yeah.
1: When they speak, it's just naturally very, very loud. I think we know some people in the building like that, right?
2: Yes. And of course, my fiance always tells me, keep your voice down. You're in public. Well, sometimes when I get super, super, super excited, I tend to

0: to lose that kind of perception, and I scream very loudly. But do send us a voice note to 8855-0893. I want you to shout now. Give us your loudest voice. I want to see whether or not you have the loudest voice here in Singapore. Now, you may be wondering, right, why do you want me to do this?
1: I was just wondering.
0: Someone has just turned shouting into a world record.
1: I'm surprised that shouting is not even in the Guinness World Records yet. I would think that it's one of those easy kind of challenges to achieve, right?
0: Right. Mm. Well, it now has. An Australian man named Joseph McGrail Badub has officially broken the Guinness World Record for the loudest shout ever recorded. And fittingly, the word he chose to yell was now.
1: Wow, this one. What's his name again? Joseph McGrail Badub. Yep. I think Joseph has not met my mother yet, because my mom, when she shouts, now, when you haven't done your chores, I think Joseph does not stand a chance.
0: Well, let us know. Maybe you could text your mom right now, ask her to tune in. If she's tuning in, maybe ask her to WhatsApp 8855-0893 and send us a voice note of her loudest now.
1: She's going to say, I'm not the loudest. My grandmother is the loudest.
0: Well, so his shout registered 122.4 decibels. Now, numbers don't really mean much on their own, right? So let's put that into context. Normal conversation is around 60 decibels.
1: Okay.
0: Busy traffic is around 80 to 90. A lawnmower, around 90. A chainsaw, about 120. A clap of thunder, that's around 120 as well. So basically, to put that into perspective, his voice is about as loud as a clap of thunder or chainsaw or a pneumatic drill.
1: Basically, to put that into perspective for people like me who don't know how loud a thunder might sound or a chainsaw, Joseph is as loud as the god of thunder, Zeus or Thor in Marvel. Wow. Okay.
0: So that's super loud. I mean, when we hear thunder, we immediately jump out of our seats, right? So that's how loud his voice is. So if anyone thinks that they are louder than a clap of thunder, maybe send us a voice note. I think we're in for some... I'll make sure I'm not wearing earphones for that. But we would love to hear your best shout. So WhatsApp us 8855-0893. Now, he didn't just wake up one morning and decided to yell as loudly as he could. And the record attempt had to be done under very strict conditions. So he actually made the attempt inside a radio studio.
1: We should get him on. Okay?
0: Yeah, exactly. But I think all of our listeners will kind of run away and tune out. But he made that attempt in a radio studio, and a professional acoustic engineer was there to measure the sound. So there were official witnesses present, of course. Everything had to be documented before the Guinness World Records would accept it. And Joseph said it took 7 attempts before he finally beat the record.
1: Oh, so there was already a Guinness World Record for the loudest yell. It's just that Joseph managed to beat the previous person. Okay.
0: Yeah. So he took 7 attempts. By the end of it, he said his voice was completely gone for days. And I could see why, right? He even admitted that it's not really something you can practice for. Like, how would you practice? How would you even know this skill that you had?
1: Okay, I'm very, very intrigued by this story, right? So I just typed Joseph's name into Google. And I'm just looking at him, right? He looks like someone who just loves to shout. He has the entire persona and dressing. He's holding a bell in his hands right
0: now.
1: Well,
0: I'll tell you his background in just a bit. But I want to tell you about this fun little detail, right? Before settling on the word now, he actually experimented with different words to see which produced the biggest sound. So apparently now gave him the best combination of power and projection. So whenever your mom says, do it now, you can feel that impact, because the word now actually has both power and projection to be super loud.
1: No wonder I get so scared last time when I was younger, whenever my mom would call me on the phone when I'm out with my friends. What time already? Come home now, or I'm locking you out of the house. And once I hear those words,
0: You're so scared, right? So if you had to choose one word to scream as loudly as possible, what would it be? I mean, would it be no? Oi! Mom! Taxi!
1: Let me think. There's a couple. But I know that whenever I'm outside, I'll always hear Singaporeans say, hello.
0: Hello.
1: You know, in that tone. Yeah, so maybe we can try doing hello.
0: Hello.
1: Yes, exactly.
0: Hello. Is hello louder than now? Let us know your thoughts. 8855-0893. Or maybe it could be your favorite football club after they score a last-minute winner. I mean, we're watching the World Cup right now, and I believe a lot of people have been cheering and losing their voice.
1: You haven't woken up in the middle of the night yet from people shouting goal?
0: Maybe goal is the loudest. Or Haaland.
1: Yes.
0: I know he's making memes left and right these days. Or it could be Norway.
1: Yes, exactly. But unfortunately, Norway is no longer in the World Cup.
0: So maybe it's Hey Jude. Now, Joseph wasn't just a random guy who likes shouting. As you've mentioned, you searched up what he looks like, and he looks like he loves to shout, right? He's actually an honorary town crier in Canberra. So he's those people in old-fashioned outfits who stand in public squares ringing a bell and making big announcements.
1: I think I remember, I have a recollection of a story we did on What's Trending months ago where we talked about jobs that no longer exist.
0: Yeah.
1: And I think town crier was one of it. So it's quite surprising also that not only did he win a Guinness World Record, he is doing a job that we thought no longer exist, which is a town crier, right?
0: Yeah. So, I mean, you can tell that he must have a very, very loud voice because he is a town crier. That is basically his job. So he's probably been training for this his whole life without even knowing it, right? And this isn't even his first Guinness World Record. Back in 2019, he set the record for firing 10 arrows in just over 60 seconds. Right? Impressive. But except for this story, there was a twist. Just 9 months later, a 7-year-old boy came along and beat his record by more than 11 seconds.
1: Yeah, because I'm looking at the YouTube comments also. Someone was like saying, anyone who owns a toddler knows this record is a farce.
0: You know, we've got a new message here. This one's from Patrick, and Patrick just gave us another word that warrants or that could be the loudest.
1: Okay.
0: And this is a very, very Singaporean thing. It's yum sing.
1: Yes, I've heard this being said many times during weddings, a collective yum sing.
0: Exactly. I mean, that I think would beat the 122.4 decibels. I mean, if the Guinness World Record came by and said, I think Joseph would be out in the running at that point.
1: Can someone who's listening in right now try this out at a wedding so that we can put Singapore on the global map when it comes to the loudest yum sing in the world?
0: Oh, that would be very, very cool. But Patrick, I mean, you said yum sing. Maybe send us a voice note as well. Give us your loudest yum sing if you dare. Let us know. Or anyone else want to try in, text us and send us our voice note, 8855-0893. But which brings me to a very interesting topic for today, since we're on the topic of the Guinness World Record. Have you ever set a record of your own? I mean, it doesn't have to be a Guinness World Record. I mean, if you did have a Guinness World Record, I would know.
1: This is gonna sound like a TED talk, but I always have a personal mantra for myself that it's always great to hit your personal best in everything you do, right? But a Guinness World Record, I don't know. I've eaten a lot of Dubai chocolate lately, especially with Alex. Is there a Guinness World Record for most Dubai chocolates eaten? I don't know. What about you, Hongbin?
0: I don't think there is, but you should try because I think you should even try for the most matcha eaten drunken. If I could win a Guinness World Record, I mean, maybe the number of naps taken in a day.
1: Oh, that's quite hard to beat. I know there's like sleeping, napping championships around the world, right?
0: I think I could. I think I can do it. But what's up, us? 8855-0893. Have you ever held a record of your own? Maybe you're the fastest runner in school, the office table tennis champion, or the undisputed king or queen of karaoke. And if you could try to set a record, what would it be for? Nadia says because she could be the most Dubai chocolate eaten person, tasted person.
1: I think I have that in the bag. But I do know a Guinness World Record holder. Wait, not a Guinness World Record holder. Someone who had a Zumba record. Do we know someone?
0: I think we do know someone. Someone who is very, very much part of the team, I think. I don't think he's around today, but I believe he is the longest hours of doing Zumba in one class.
1: I'm not too sure, but I know he always mentions it, but I forgot.
0: He always mentions it. It's just like his identity at this point. But if he's tuning in, let us know. WhatsApp us 8855-0893. I think Patrick's a little too shy to send us his loudest yum saying because he just texts us whoops with a hee-hee emoticon. It's okay if you're too shy, but if anyone wants to give it a shot, WhatsApp us 8855-0893. Now, I did ask our followers on Money FM 89.3's Instagram page on whether or not or if they could set a record, what would it be? We've got a couple here. This one is from Chai Sin Yun. Chai Sin Yun said, longest time sleeping. I think I can beat you.
1: So many people want to beat you in this specific, very specific segment of the Guinness World Record.
0: We've got Sam Ken, SMD, saying, heaviest bench press, 500 kilograms. Ooh, is that a lot?
1: You're looking at me thinking I go to the gym. I don't even know what's a bench press.
0: You're the one who said you're so athletic.
1: Yes, but I don't go to the gym.
0: Okay, let us know, listeners. 8855-0893. Is 500 kilograms of the bench press possible? Is it possible? And is it the heaviest? Let us know. WhatsApp 8855-0893. We've got Yasmin saying heaviest deadlift. How heavy is your heaviest deadlift, Yasmin? I would like to know.
1: We've got a lot of very athletic people following us on our social media. Huh?
0: We've got one really lazy person, longest time sleeping, but I think I beat you in that category. I think that we can go head in head with trying to see whether or not who has the longest sleeping time. But I think I'm the undisputed champion. We'll see about that. But let us know, 8855-0893. If you could try to set a record, what would it be? Or maybe it is having the loudest voice and your family still says nobody can outshout you at dinner. So send us a voice note. WhatsApp 8855-0893. Shout to us your loudest now. Or any other word or phrase. It could be yum saying as well. Keep WhatsApping us, 8855-0893. We won't be measuring 122.4 decibels. 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What's up? 8855-0893. And that's what's trending today.
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3: These are your news headlines. I'm Joshua Vong.

0: Singapore is launching a $150 million national study into how digital media, lifestyle, and urban environments shape adolescent development. Led by ASTAR's Institute for Human Development and Potential, the five-year project will track 5,000 young people aged 10 to 24. More than 1,000 researchers will work with the Ministry of Education and other partners. The study will examine how screen use, sleep, nutrition, exercise, green spaces, and climate affect young people's physical and mental well-being. Researchers say the findings will help shape future policies and support programs for Singapore's youth. Sheng Siong has broken ground on a new $520 million integrated headquarters and distribution center in Sungai Kadut, the supermarket chain's biggest investment to date. The seven-story facility, due for completion in 2029, will support more than 120 stores, up from Sheng Siong's current network of 90. Deputy Prime Minister Gan Kim Yong said the project will strengthen Singapore's food supply resilience as the country imports 90% of its food. The new centre is set to create new technical roles and support more than 900 local suppliers. The area around Redhill Market has been declared safe after a hornet attack sent four people to hospital on Friday. The hornets came from a nest in a tree along Redhill Lane between Block 78 and a nearby Shell petrol station. Tanjung Pagar Town Council says the nest has been removed and the affected area reopened. It also advises the public not to disturb hornet nests and to seek shelter immediately if they encounter aggressive hornets. Moving to world news, the cause of death of US Senator Lindsey Graham has been confirmed as an aortic dissection, a tear in the main artery carrying blood from the heart to the rest of the body. The news comes a day after his death was announced. Doctors say around half of patients make it to hospital and about half of those survive. The condition is often linked to high blood pressure, hardened arteries, or certain genetic conditions. Patients usually experience sudden, severe chest or back pain, and treatment may require emergency open-heart surgery. And finally, Typhoon Bavi has triggered severe flooding across northern China, leaving around 1,800 villages stranded in Hebei province. Floodwaters more than 2 meters deep submerged roads and swept away cars, while social media videos showed people swimming and paddleboarding through flooded streets. Authorities have issued red alerts for flash floods in parts of Hebei and Liaoning, warning of a very high flood risk. Many train services in Shenyang have been suspended, schools have closed in several regions, and 46 rivers nationwide are above warning levels.
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2: It's Monday, the 13th of July.
1: Traffic.
2: And here's a quick traffic update. There's heavy traffic on BKE towards Woodlands at Woodlands Road exit. If you're on the roads right now, buckle up and drive safely.
1: If you see anything on the roads that we might have missed, send us a WhatsApp message at 8855-0893. 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
2: Good afternoon, and you're tuning into the business report with me, Chua Tian Tian, as we take you through the latest moves and views in the world of business and finance as you navigate the end of your workday. Now, this hour, we'll discuss the global earnings to watch this week before turning the attention to news surrounding Samsung Electronics and how it aims to bring forward the start of operations of its chip fabrication site in the city of Yongin to 2029. But first, let's start off with global news to watch. Well, fighting intensified in the Gulf and Iran claimed to have closed the vital Strait of Hormuz, sending oil prices surging and rekindling inflation risks globally. US inflation figures for June due tomorrow could show some cooling in the headline rate of 4.2% as petrol prices decline, though some of that will reverse now that oil is rising anew. Brent crude climbed 3.3% in early trade to reach $78.50 a barrel, up from the recent trough of $70.14, while U.S. crude added 3.4% to $73.83 a barrel. Now, U.S. officials said around 20 vessels had been escorted through the strait in the previous 24 hours, though ship tracking sites showed little traffic moving. Equity investors will be hoping the earnings season proves as upbeat as forecast, with the major banks kicking off from tomorrow, while Netflix and General Electric are also on the docket. And earlier I spoke with David Kuo, co-founder of The Smart Investor, to get his take on the earnings to prioritize this week.
3: You know, I think we can put Netflix and GE, you know, on the back burner. I think everybody will be focused on the big banks, mm-hmm. and people will want to know what the banks are doing. Primarily because the banks are a barometer of the US economy, if not the global economy. And I think the set of figures are going to be quite strong, simply because interest rates have been relatively robust. And so that will feed into the net interest income for many of these banks. Secondly, I think there's a lot of rich people around the place. And I think these companies are very focused on wealth management. So altogether, I would say that the banks are going to be quite good. And that could have a read across to our Singapore banks as well. So if those big banks like Citibank, JP Morgan Chase, mm-hmm. I think Goldman Sachs is reporting also. And I think, you know, if those big banks, those five big banks, which amusingly all report on the same day, I think it's Tuesday that they report. And if they all report reasonably good figures, then I think we could see some movement in the Singapore bank shares if they're not already high enough.
2: Back home in Singapore, investors continue to mull news out of SGX-listed counter Q&M Dental. Now, for Q&M Dental, the group announced yesterday that it is acquiring dental groups in Australia and Thailand in a combined $113.2 million push to build a Pan-Asia dental company. It also said it would defer further action on plans for a secondary listing on Bursa Malaysia, which was first announced in April 2025. Now, another counter to watch for today is supermarket operator Sheng Siong, because Sheng Siong broke ground today on the new integrated headquarters and distribution centre in Sungai Kadut as part of a $520 million investment to support its next phase of growth. Now, the seven-storey facility, which is expected to be completed in 2029, will span more than 61,000 square metres and provide storage capacity for more than 70,000 pallet positions. It will be able to support more than 120 stores across Singapore, up from the group's current network of 90 outlets. And the new site is about 2.5 times the size of Sheng Siong's existing distribution centre at Mandai Link. And finally, let's wrap up with more corporate news, but from abroad. Samsung Electronics said today that it aims to bring forward the start of operations of its chip fabrication site in the city of Yongin, south of Seoul, to 2029 from 2030 to 2031. Now, this as it seeks to keep up with surging demand for memory chips used in AI infrastructure. If you recall, last month, both Samsung and its South Korean rival SK Hynix announced pledges to invest hundreds of billions of dollars in expanding production capacity at home after President Lee Jae-myung called for measures to narrow regional economic divides. And there you have it. That's a business report. This hour, I'm Chua Tian Tian.
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1: You're tuned into Your Way Home with me, Hung Bin Jong. AI may live in the cloud, but the race to lead the AI economy is unfolding in the very real places. As cities around the world compete to attract AI talent, investment, and innovation, what sets the leading hubs apart? What is Singapore getting right, and could its next phase of growth increasingly depend on the strength of its regional ecosystem? Earlier on Reset with Lindley on AI and Me, Eye on AI, Lindley Fu spoke to Paul Tostevin, director of Savills World Research, as they explore how AI is reshaping the geography of innovation and what this means for Singapore and the wider Southeast Asian region. Let's have a listen to the highlights of that conversation.
0: Best of Reset with Lindley. It's not the future, it's already here. AI and Me, making sense of artificial intelligence in real life.
2: Artificial intelligence is already changing the way many of us live and work. We use AI to draft emails, summarize meetings, plan holidays, and increasingly to help us make decisions both at work and at home. Businesses are racing to adopt AI too, hoping to boost productivity and stay competitive. But behind every AI tool we use is something we don't often think about, where all that computing power actually comes from. AI may feel like it exists entirely in the cloud, but in reality, it relies on very physical things: talent, infrastructure, energy, and places. As countries race to lead in AI, cities are competing too, to attract talent, investment, and the industries of the future. The stakes are high. The cities that emerge as AI hubs could attract new jobs, new businesses, and new economic opportunities. Now, new research by global real estate advisory firm Savills examined which cities are best positioned to benefit from the growth of AI and deep tech companies, with Singapore ranking among the global leaders. But perhaps the bigger question is, what comes next? As AI growth increasingly depends on regional ecosystems spanning talent, land, and infrastructure, what does this mean for Singapore and Southeast Asia? Joining me today is Paul Tostevin, Director of Savills World Research. Paul, welcome to the show.
3: Hi, it's great to be here. Thank you.
2: Paul, Savills recently examined the cities best positioned to benefit from the growth of AI and deep tech companies. But you know, when most people think about AI, they think about companies like OpenAI, Google, or NVIDIA. They probably don't think about cities. Why should we think of AI as a race between cities as well?
3: It's a good question. I think we're seeing AI really kind of heighten the competition between cities, mm-hmm. because it is an increasingly important sector, and it does depend on some very specific factors. These are things like research capability, access to capital, specialist talent, digital infrastructure, but also kind of the policy environment as well. And actually what we're seeing is that these factors in combination kind of allow firms to develop and scale and commercialize new AI technologies. And, you know, as I say, at the heart of this is human capital, and that's obviously very specifically linked to cities. And obviously interesting, you know, although AI is digital, it's still, technology that's growing and needs development and governance and all the rest of it as well. So, you know, that's why we're seeing universities, R&D, particularly sort of anchoring the sector, and the places where those are strong are really kind of outperforming.
2: It's fascinating because for years we've been told that technology means geography matters less. Yet what you're saying is that in AI, location may actually matter more than ever.
3: Yeah, so at the moment, there are a couple of key factors that we've identified. You know, would say first and foremost is talent. You know, AI needs deep pools of skilled individuals, whether that's software engineers or data scientists, mm-hmm. but also business leaders who can commercialize the technology. Mm-hmm. So, you know, we've seen cities with strong universities performing very well. So, you know, I'll talk about Singapore in a bit, but, you know, the UK's Golden Triangle is just one example. So this is the area comprising of London, Oxford and Cambridge. Mm-hmm. And together it's home to 11 top ranked universities in the QS Global 500. And of course, kind of leading research institutions, because that research capability is also really important, because that innovation often starts in universities and laboratories and public research institutions. So that all supports collaboration and spin outs and access to those specialist facilities.
2: Sounds like innovation ecosystems are benefiting from density of talent, ideas, capital and institutions.
3: Absolutely, yeah. I mean, there's a couple of other factors at play, you know, and one is finance, venture capital specifically. AI and kind of deep tech businesses need that patient, sophisticated capital, because development cycles are long and expensive. Mm-hmm. And they can also benefit from being close to big enterprise customers, whether that's in finance or healthcare or logistics. For that reason, we tend to see cities with depth of industry do well in this as well. But, you know, also things like regulation and governance are very important in AI. You know, companies want clarity around things like data use and intellectual property. Cybersecurity is a big one too, of course. So it's those locations that can provide trust and rule of law and predictable regulation that really can help become those preferred bases.
2: Let's talk more about that. What separates the winners from everyone else? What are the common characteristics shared by cities that are emerging as AI leaders?
3: Yeah, I think it's those that can combine all those factors. So it's talent, it's research capability, it's access to venture capital, it's regulation and governance. I think what we're also seeing is infrastructure becoming a really kind of decisive factor. So that's everything from digital connectivity, but increasingly power availability and resilience. Certainly if you're talking about, you know, the data centers that support this industry, you know, this is critical, and we know that access to power is a real limiting factor in this space. So that's really important. And actually, on, you know, on the completely sort of flip side is quality of life. Mm-hmm. So, you know, as I said at the beginning, talent remains really important. So in an industry where that talent is actually quite globally footloose, mm-hmm. it's going to those cities that offer, you know, high quality of life, access to housing, you know, good quality transport, culture, education, you know, all of these things that make people, you know, come to these places to live and build lives.
2: So there's no one magic ingredient, it's all of these things.
3: I believe so. I do have talent at the top, but within that, there are things that flow from that as well.
2: Okay. Now, Singapore ranks highly in your research, despite being a relatively small city-state. What is Singapore getting right?
3: So we've done some work looking at kind of competitiveness of city in the sector. We essentially built an index that looked at a couple of key factors. So we look at a city's business environment, its tech environment, a city's kind of buzz and wellness, so talking to that livability piece I just mentioned, talent pool, absolutely critical, but also things like venture capital flowing into the sector. So Singapore ranked 10th globally, and it's an interesting case as it's less about a kind of scale-driven AI hub, but more as that kind of trusted, regionally and globally connected hub that's developing, you know, real strength in the sector. You know, compare that with somewhere like San Francisco, which has emerged as the preeminent global AI epicenter, very much the hub for some of the big global tech AI platforms. You know, that is kind of the leader, but we've also got the likes of New York and London up there as well. Looking at Asia more broadly, China's quite dominant, of course. We've got Beijing in 6th, Shanghai in 12th. You know, these are markets that benefit from scale, big domestic markets, industrial depth as well. Seoul does very well, actually, really boosted by very strong universities. And Tokyo, too, actually, in 5th, where you've got kind of all sorts of institutional strength. But, you know, I think Singapore's comparative edge is about political stability. It's about strong rule of law, that kind of regulatory clarity, but also quality digital infrastructure, ease of doing business, of course, and actually, you know, a fantastic talent pool and, you know, deep international workforce as well.
2: In Singapore, we often worry about being small because size does bring constraints. Land is limited, energy resources are limited. AI, particularly generative AI, requires huge amounts of computing power. Could those constraints become more significant over time?
3: Definitely a factor. I think we're starting to see, you know, around the world, it's less about those single hubs, but more about the kind of interconnections between hubs, particularly given those physical requirements of AI. So specifically data centers, which obviously need land and need power and need cooling and things like grid resilience as well. Mm-hmm. So we, you know, as a result, we see a kind of more networked model of growth that's already happening in Singapore. Johor is probably the clearest example, you know, proximity to Singapore. You've got lower land and construction costs, bigger development sites, greater power availability. And, you know, that's made it a natural location for data center expansion.
2: Looking at your research, were there any surprising takeaways?
3: I think as a property researcher, I was particularly interested in how this is shaping the real estate markets of different cities around the world. So, mm-hmm. you know, I mentioned San Francisco as the kind of the preeminent global AI hub. We're seeing, you know, real growth in real estate markets there as a result. So very strong demand for offices from the big tech, AI tech firms. San Francisco actually saw its strongest quarter for office leasing activity this year since 2014, which is quite remarkable. Similarly, London has seen, you know, real strength, particularly in sort of the key sort of knowledge hubs around King's Cross and Euston, where we've got demand both from the kind of the big AI firms, but actually also interestingly, you know, this new cohort of kind of science and tech related businesses that are using AI in areas from like robotics to autonomous vehicles to materials and pharma. And actually this is shaping building specifications, so driving demand not only often for higher power capacity, but also enhanced ventilation or perhaps clean room facilities. So very sort of specific real estate needs for some of these emerging businesses that are building off the back of AI.
2: And before I let you go, what do you think will surprise people most about how AI changes our cities?
3: I think in some ways it's the continued importance of people. A lot of discussion about how AI is going to shape jobs market and, you know, there will be implications. But ultimately, this is a technology that requires significant expertise. It requires, you know, businesses to develop and scale it. You know, this is a high value industry, and it's being attracted, you know, kind of moving into these cities that can really fulfill the requirements of this industry, whether that's, you know, the quality of talent or the, you know, the research institutions or the sort of funding backdrop. So there's advantages here to the cities that can attract and benefit from that.
2: AI is suddenly influencing where companies are investing, where talent clusters and how cities plan future infrastructure. But like you said, I think the same, it still needs people, infrastructure and very real places to thrive. Paul, thank you so much for joining us today.
3: Of course. Thank you very much.
2: That was Paul Tostevin, Director of Savills World Research, discussing what makes a city an AI hub and where Singapore stands in the global race.
0: 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Traffic.
4: There's a couple of vehicle breakdowns across the island. There's a vehicle breakdown on AYE towards Tuas after Normanton Park. Avoid lane 5. Also, a vehicle breakdown on PIE towards Tuas after KPE ECP. And roadworks on PIE towards Tuas after Jurong East Avenue 1. Avoid lane 3. So if you're on the roads, buckle up and drive safely.
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1: Before we head into the 5 p.m. hour, let's take a quick look back at what got everyone talking on What's Trending. Earlier today, we asked, if you could hold a Guinness World Record, what would it be? Now, the question came after our discussion on the story where an Australian man smashed the record for the loudest shout ever, belting out the word now at an incredible 122.4 decibels. That's about as loud as a chainsaw or a clap of thunder. Now, it took him 7 attempts to break the record, and he says he completely lost his voice for days afterwards. Now, that got us thinking, if you had one shot at making the Guinness World Record, what would you go for? Now, some of you said that you'd love to hold a record for something fun, like the longest nap or the heaviest deadlift. We've got a new one here. This one is from Ian. Thank you so much for tuning in, Ian. Ian says, the maximum number of chin-ups in under 1 hour. I managed to finally complete 55 chin-ups in less than 55 minutes. Wow, that's one chin-up per minute. That's amazing. And he says it was for a midlife crisis. I believe you should sign up for the Guinness World Records and try it again. I bet you can do 60 in an hour. Well, let us know. Keep your WhatsApps coming in. 8855-0893. Can you beat Ian in the number of chin-ups in 1 hour? Let us know. 8855-0893. Or what else do you think you can set a record for? Let us know. 8855-0893. Maybe it's to beat the Australian man with the loudest shout ever. Are you louder than a clap of thunder? Prove it! I'm still looking out for the person with the loudest shout ever here in Singapore. So send us your voice note, 8855-0893. Shout to us your loudest now! And I want to find out who has the biggest voice listening this afternoon. Off-air just now, Nadia said that it might just be the famous TikToker Drizzy with the loudest voice here in Singapore with his iconic, "Are you done?" I mean, we witnessed it earlier last month when we had him on the show on our segment, The Agenda. Now, if you want to hear how loud his voice is when he yelled, "Are you done?" live on radio, you can always catch up on the replays on our website at moneyfm893.sg or search Your Way Home on Spotify. You'll be able to catch our interview with him and maybe compare whether or not you can say, "Are you done?" louder than he can. Well, keep your WhatsApps coming in, 8855-0893. We still want to hear your thoughts. But speaking of The Agenda, that's coming up next here on Your Way Home. Can young Singaporeans really make a living from music? We'll be joined by Dominic Yuan, founder of independent music label Parka, to find out whether Singapore's music industry is finally changing its tune.

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1: These are your news headlines. I'm Joshua Vong. The conflict between the US and Iran has intensified, with both sides launching fresh missile and drone strikes as tensions over the Strait of Hormuz continue to grow. Iran says it targeted US military facilities in Bahrain, Kuwait, Oman, and Jordan, and has again closed the strategic waterway. The US says it struck Iranian air defense systems, coastal radar sites, missile and drone capabilities, and military boats. Meanwhile, Brent crude rose 4.3% to $79.31 a barrel as concerns over global energy supplies intensified. Western allies are expected to step up air defense support for Ukraine at a summit in Paris today. This comes after Kyiv continues to face growing shortages of systems needed to intercept Russian ballistic missiles. Ukrainian President Volodymyr Zelensky will join more than 25 leaders from the Coalition of the Willing. Leaders are expected to discuss supplying more air defense systems, boosting joint weapons production, and tightening sanctions on Russia. In Asia, South Korea's former president Yoon Suk-yeol has been sentenced to 2 years in prison after being found guilty of illegally receiving free opinion polling services worth about $180,000. The court ruled that Yoon later used his influence over the nomination of a former lawmaker to repay the political broker who provided the polling. Yoon has denied the charges, saying he neither requested the polls nor promised anything in return. The sentence can be appealed. The 65-year-old is already contesting a life sentence over his role in the failed 2024 martial law declaration. Investigators in Thailand say a fire exit at the Bangkok pub where 27 people died had been bolted shut, allegedly to stop customers from leaving without paying. Prime Minister Anuttin Chanvirakul was told during an inspection that the exit was marked staff only and patrons were unlikely to have known it led outside. 63 people were injured, including 22 who remain in critical condition. Authorities have identified 10 victims so far, which include 9 Thai nationals and 1 person from Laos. The venue was licensed as a restaurant and had passed an inspection in April. The investigation is ongoing. And finally, Jurassic Park star Sam Neill has died at the age of 78. The news comes just months after he announced he was cancer-free following treatment for stage 3 non-Hodgkin lymphoma. His family said he died unexpectedly in Sydney. Neill revealed in his 2023 memoir that he was possibly dying before announcing in April that he was free of cancer. His career spanned 5 decades, including starring roles in Jurassic Park, The Piano, The Hunt for Red October, and Peaky Blinders.
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0: Weather.
2: The Met Service says it'll be partly cloudy for the rest of the day with temperatures hitting a high of 33 degrees Celsius and lows of 26 degrees Celsius.
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0: Traffic.
2: And here's a quick traffic update. I'm seeing a couple of vehicle breakdowns on the roads. There's a vehicle breakdown on PIE towards Changi after Pasir Laba. Also, a vehicle breakdown on Marine Parade Road away from ECP before Steel Road South. So avoid Lane 3. And if you're on the roads, do drive safely.
0: If you see anything on the roads that we might have missed, send us a WhatsApp message at 8855-0893. But only when you're safely parked.
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2: Welcome back to Your Way Home. I'm Hung Bin Jung, and I hope the journey home is going smoothly. Now, for the longest time, there was this belief that if you wanted a career in music, Singapore probably wasn't the place to do it. The industry was seen as too small, too risky, and if you really wanted to make it, you'd eventually have to pack your bags and head overseas. But is that story starting to change? Coming up on the agenda, our next guest is Dominic Yuen, who started independent music label Parka while he was still in university. Today, he's helping discover and develop local artists, creating opportunities for musicians who want to build their careers right here in Singapore. So what does the local music industry actually look like today? Can young Singaporeans realistically make a living from music? And what needs to happen before parents stop saying, maybe have a backup plan first? We'll find out more on the agenda right after this one.
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1: And here's a quick traffic update. I'm seeing a vehicle breakdown on PRE towards Changi after Pasir Laba. If you're on the roads, buckle up and drive safely.
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2: Welcome to The Agenda. I'm Hong Ben Jung. For years, we've heard the same thing about Singapore's music scene. It's too small, too risky, and if you really want to make it, you have to leave. But a new generation isn't waiting for someone else to change the industry. They're building labels, discovering artists, and creating opportunities where there weren't any before. One of them is Dominic Yuan, who started independent music label Parka while he was still in university. Today, he's helping young artists turn their passion into careers and proving that maybe the future of Singapore music looks very different from what we've been told. So joining us today is Dominic Yuan, founder of Parka. Hi, Dominic. Welcome to the show.
3: Thank you. Thank you for having me.
2: Thank you so much for joining us. Well, Dominic, you started Parka when you were still in university. I mean, most students were worrying about grades and internships during their university times. Where did the idea to form a music label come from?
3: So the idea to start Parka was actually, it came at the end of my time when I was serving national service. I studied music in Singapore Polytechnic before. It was a course called Music, Diploma in Music and Audio Technology. Now it's under a different name. But back then I was performing in bands and also just being a poly student. From there, I realized that it was quite hard for young artists to actually enter the music scene and the music industry because there's no clear-cut way of entering. You have to kind of like try serving national service. I studied music in Singapore Polytechnic before. It was a course

0: figuring out what to actually do.
1: I mean, the early days weren't glamorous, I hear. I believe you were running parka from your bedroom and you even went months without paying yourself. That's a huge sacrifice at such a young age. Did your family ever question whether this was worth it?
0: I think in the earlier days when I was still in poly, they did question whether being a musician was a viable career. But I think it got a bit easier for them when I started to play at local stages. So like playing at the Esplanade, and doing different showcases with, say, like the National Arts Council. And I think also when I decided to do a conventional degree at SMU to study business, and then to run like a music business from there, they were a bit more settled. Yeah.
1: Okay. Well, did you ever think about quitting, though? I mean, what kept you believing this could actually become something bigger?
0: Yeah, I think that definitely. I think the idea of trying to do something else is was definitely it comes on and off. I think like now that I've started the business, and it is hard to run a startup or even a small SME. And I think what keeps me believing is I think we have had some successes. I think doing music is inherently a blessing, like doing music as a career, especially since I think I'm quite young, I guess, and most people would usually spend the earlier part of their career trying to earn money and then spend the later part doing what they like. But I get to do what I like first, yeah, so that's a blessing. And I think that paired with seeing the impact that we bring to the young artists' lives, I think over the past 4.5 years of doing this, we've seen a lot of artists come in, and a small handful that have actually managed to make it a sustainable career, and others that I think we've also value added to their lives, yeah, in both like on the stage, and some of them also as they do music like recreationally, yeah.
1: I mean, definitely, those are the things that actually makes you want to do more, right? But people often say Singapore is too small for music. We've heard that, and you've heard that your whole life as well. Did you ever believe it yourself, or did you always think there was another way?
0: I think that I don't think Singapore is, say, too small for music, but rather I think Singapore is as a place to Singapore functionally as a country in the entertainment industry, I think is more of a bit more of a conduit, and like Singapore is a channel to other countries because of our strategic position as a country, also to Southeast Asia and to other parts of Asia. I think Singapore is a good place. Like Spotify's office is based in Singapore, and back then also quite a few major labels. I think still major label headquarters are based in Singapore, and because of that, even though doing music here is difficult because there is no direct industry in our country, but I think I've always had the hope that our artists can be the bridge to Southeast Asia and beyond. Yeah, and I think that is the mentality that I try to have also with my artists and my team. If not, it can be quite discouraging. But then we also see beyond that, like now with streaming platforms and with social media, actually the bulk of the listenership that we have is not from Singapore. It's usually from the Philippines, from Indonesia, from the US. Yeah.
1: Definitely. And I believe Singapore is moving towards that idea of an entertainment hub, especially in Southeast Asia. So I believe that, music can still work in this little red dot, right? But do you
0: Yeah.
1: think other Gen Zs see music differently from previous generations?
0: I think they're starting to see it a little bit differently. Previously in Singapore, we had the another a golden generation with like the Sam Willows and Gentle Bones in the early 2010s to 2015. And I think there has been we always observe that music in Singapore has these like 5 to 10 year trends where it comes up and then it goes down again. And I think the lens is very different, in the sense that now social media plays a very big part in terms of promotion. You no longer need to have a major label like Sony, Warner, Universal be a part of the entire artist system to for an artist to make it. There's a lot of independent platforms where you can just distribute your music online directly. You don't have to be connected.

0: to a big system. Yeah, so I think because of that, and Gen Z's also realize that they can trend TikTok on their own, and maybe with they don't even need to run ads or that sort of thing. Yeah, so the lens is quite different. But I think the lens from the schools, like secondary schools and primary schools, are still quite similar, because I think everyone is still taught to pursue a more normal career. Yeah, first.
1: Definitely. So, what's your reaction when people say that Singapore doesn't have enough support for young musicians?
0: I think Singapore has support. Maybe some people aren't looking in the right places. Like the National Arts Council does have grants to support artists when it comes to the production of their music or to run their marketing campaigns. And I think there's also support from the local industry and the local music scene, but the individual would have to be quite connected. Yeah, and they would also have to, like any other career, you have to build something from scratch. So you can't expect to just go in and have these resources fed to you. Yeah. So I think that my advice, if anything, if people say that Singapore doesn't have enough support, I think it I would just say that you have to have enough perseverance and determination, and especially if you want to do your passion as a career, yeah, then you have to start from that place first.
1: Well, I believe one of your artists, Regina Song, blew up online, millions of streams, millions of TikTok views. What was that moment like for you?
0: It was crazy to work with Regina in the lead up to where her career had that viral moment from that one TikTok video from the song The Cutest Pair. Me and my team had the privilege of producing the song and also managing her at that point in time, putting the entire album together. And back then we were doing that production from my bedroom studio in Tampines. So that was a very eye-opening moment. That the team was very young. Most of them we were all like younger than 25, I think back then. It was just me and like three other interns from Poly. So I think that was very, very encouraging to see that the work that we did had a real relevance and impact on the world. Like kids all over Singapore were just singing the song, or like they were scrolling it on TikTok. So like that was really, really it was the point where also financially we could sustain a little bit more. Yeah, because before that we were really bootstrapping everything, and with the income then which we used to kind of reinvest in the system and to build the team and to also get like a functioning studio. Yeah, so it was really big for us.
1: Did it feel like validation that your vision for Parker could actually work?
0: Yeah, I think the success did help us firstly to justify the numbers, and also I think that because how virality works nowadays is that it's so sudden and it can be very random. We didn't know whether we knew that Regina was on she was doing well and she was gonna do well at some point, but I didn't think that it will be so fast. So it was more of like, okay, we know that we have this success story now. It's about studying what we did in the past and trying to understand the formula or the science to making a hit song. Yeah, and I think yes, it did validate it, but at the same time also it also spurred us on to make sure that we weren't just going to be like a one hit wonder label, but rather like we keep trying to figure out what works and what doesn't work. Yeah.
1: Definitely. I mean, this generation also grew up with TikTok, Spotify, and YouTube. Anyone can upload a song today. Has that made it easier to break into music or just made the competition even tougher, you think?
0: I think definitely the market is very saturated now. On streaming platforms, you have many, many songs being released almost every day. Usually we count it on a weekly basis. Yeah, so it is very challenging. I think early on when the social media platforms like Instagram and TikTok, when they started to be the main vessel of promotion for artists, back then artists were still trying to mess with like DIY music production software, because now you can do everything on your computer. You can buy a cheap microphone and it can actually sound quite good. So I think back then people were still trying to figure that out. And I think that's also one of the reasons for Regina's success, because we were sort of ahead of the wave back then, trying to release more songs, play more of a quantity game, rather than back then like older artists would focus on having like a few very, very good songs and take a long time to put those out. Yeah, so I think now it's a little bit harder because I think the industry has caught on to that, and the competition is tough. Major labels are taking different approaches to work with independent labels like ourselves, so that they have more market share, that sort of thing. And I think that the music industry is in a constant state of flux. It's definitely in another transition period now, and I think that it will start to solidify in the next few years. So it's definitely hard to break in now because it's in this transitionary phase. But yeah, I think it's just important to keep going at it and keep looking forward so that you know when the trend starts to come in, then you like latch onto that quickly. Yeah.
1: Right, since you've mentioned that it's very hard to break it now, what makes someone stand out today, though? Is it still about having the best voice, or are young artists expected to be musicians, creators, and influencers all at once?
0: Yeah, I think someone stands out today. An artist always stands out because of their inherent talent and their personality. I think now being an artist is as much as of being a personality if as compared to before. Because with social media, it just gives that different dimension to how the public perceives a figure online. And I think having the best voice is not as important as being able to tell the best stories through music, through the content that an artist puts out. Definitely a young artist is expected to be a musician and a creator. Now we have observed that there's a trend between like the amount of income an artist tends to bring in as compared to the brand deals and endorsements that they get. So basically, like if you tend to earn more as a musician, you don't earn as much from being an influencer. It's hard to find that nice place where you're earning a lot from both. There's definitely like the Justin Bieber, Taylor Swift that are doing so much of that. But I think at the end of it, young artists do have to choose a path between whether they want to be a musician or a creator to their niche group of fans, or like being an influencer to mass market and having all those brand deals. You don't really get to be all at the same time. But the most important thing I feel about an artist that actually manages to break into the industry is that they have a good team. They're able to hit all the criteria that is needed for an artist to break through. So whether it be having good music, then you have to have like a good team of producers behind you that you can trust, that you also have that system financially going for them so that it works. And then you also have the management team that can help you to get the shows, help you to make sure administratively everything is going well, digital distribution, and also yeah, the different parts of it. Like you have to have that good team at once. So if not, as an artist, you have to be able to do everything yourself, which is also very, very hard. Yeah.
1: Definitely. Well, I mean, virality isn't everything, though, right? As someone working with young artists every day, do you think Gen Z sometimes puts too much pressure on going viral?
0: I think the approach in the industry now is that we want to have that viral moment. Everyone's looking for it. I think that with the Gen Z artists, it's a lot about who they are because a lot of them they're very young, right? Yeah, and now even though we're moving more into the Gen Alpha kind of age group with the very, very young artists, but still all these artists are in developmental phases of their life, and I think as a slightly older figure to them, for us, we try to alleviate that pressure a bit with the team, and also just to give them that sort of grounding that yes, you can go viral, but at the end of the day, it's about you as an individual. Like, has firstly, like, are you good at your craft? Can you write good songs and make sure that the songs sound good to the rest of the world? And when you get that moment of fame, that moment of virality, then how are you going to manage yourself? Is it going to be okay, let's quickly like run forward with this and carry on with that momentum, or will it be okay, then now what do I need to protect for myself? Yeah, like sort of like, is it a more self-preservative mindset, or like is it like to go all in, and like I guess to have that sort of bigger business angle also as an artist is something that is very important. Yeah, so virality is more of an accelerator of sorts, and I think it's the same whether it's like for a startup with a founder that gets that success, then do you have like a clawback for your equity and that sort of that, or is it more of like, okay, we're having success now, let's think bigger picture, how to do this, how to do like artist strategy, yeah. I think it's about that.
1: Definitely. I mean, we also don't want that one moment of virality or one video that goes viral. You want to keep that momentum so you avoid being that one hit wonder, right? Now, I believe you're working with artists from Singapore, Indonesia, and the Philippines. For this generation, it feels like borders matter less than they used to. Do young musicians today think of Southeast Asia as one big audience instead of just Singapore?
0: Yeah, I think so. I think the artist doesn't exactly think about where their music goes to. I think that's more of the label's job, maybe the management's job. Because the artist kind of just creates the craft based on what they listen to, what they consume, then they produce something that is a mishmash of everything that they consume. And I think then for us as a business, we identify the ideal target market that these artists could be hitting, and then we try to channel the resources in that direction. So I guess I think young musicians, as they mature a bit more, they'll realize that like certain audiences, like say for us, the Philippines has been a country that has really responded well to the music that we put out. And like when we go to the Philippines for tours, like normal people on the street, they recognize our artists, but in Singapore that doesn't exactly happen. Yeah, so I think the audience in the Philippines, or like rather the audience in Southeast Asia, does respond differently, and I think it's about like product market fit, where you identify, yeah, and where to go.
1: Well, could that be what changes the future of our music scene as well? Is there something about this generation that gives you hope?
0: I think we are at the start of seeing independent artists, independent managers work. So instead of being connected, like previously, as I mentioned, to that big system, now you have these individuals that start to come up. So it's a bit more like very small SMEs of sorts with the artists. And I think what gives me hope is that I think we're starting to see the business side maybe settle a little bit more. So younger people who enter the industry are also identifying the different roles that they can fit, rather than everyone just trying to be an artist or everyone just trying to be a music producer, which are sometimes the not as glamorous parts of the industry, like doing the management admin work, which some it mostly is the not so nice things, right? But I think people are more keen to do that now because they're seeing the gaps. Yeah, and if the young kids can pick up on that and actually become the best, like managers or admin people or distribution people, then we could see quite a big shift in the music industry. Yeah.
1: I mean, young Singaporeans often feel like they have to leave Singapore to make it, right? But your artists are finding audiences across Southeast Asia while staying based here in Singapore. Do you think the internet has changed what it means to be a Singaporean artist?
0: Yeah, I think the mentality is always that like you have to make it outside of Singapore first, or you have to make it in the States first before you can be successful. I think now you don't actually have to be based overseas to be famous overseas. So we've seen like in Paka, we have an artist called Icebox, who is he's a Filipino by nationality, but he's been in Singapore most of his life. He's grown up here, attended primary school, secondary school. He just finished NS. But his song went viral in the Philippines, a Tagalog song called Ikaw, Ikaw, Ikaw, which means you. And I think he is still a Singaporean artist, but most of his fans, like 95%, is from the Philippines. And actually, the internet perceives him to be a Filipino artist. So I think like it has really changed. And we're seeing more and more of that with more of the artists. Like I think with Singaporean artists, because the primary language that we speak here is English, so a lot of young fans would perceive Singaporean artists to be actually be based in the US. Yeah, so that's quite interesting.
1: Definitely. And before we let you go here, I mean, when you started Parka, you wanted to create opportunities that didn't exist for you. So if a 19-year-old listening right now dreams of making music but thinks Singapore is the wrong place, what would you tell them?
0: I will tell them if they have the if their family has the financial capability, try to do it overseas if you can. But there's no harm doing it in Singapore as well. I think always weigh out for yourself. Is this actually viable for yourself and your family? And then from there, is the pressure and stress something that you can take? And I think this is something that a young wannabe practitioner can only know after like a year or two being in the industry. But I think definitely worth trying, and if not, then there's always another career option that you can explore. I think now it's not too hard to just jump careers or like still study, still get like a normal like degree in a university in Singapore. I did it as well. I have no regrets about it. Yeah, having a backup plan, nothing wrong with that. But at the end of the day, if the career works for you, then it will work for you. Yeah.
1: A great conversation with you. Thank you so much, Dominic, for joining us
0: Thank
1: today.
0: you.
1: Thank you. That was Dominic Yuan, the founder of Parca, and that's all on the agenda with me, Hung Bin Jung. Catch us again, same time, same show, on your way home.
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4: These are your news headlines. I'm Joshua Vong. The conflict between the US and Iran has intensified, with both sides launching fresh missile and drone strikes as tensions over the Strait of Hormuz continue to grow. Iran says it targeted U.S. military facilities in Bahrain, Kuwait, Oman and Jordan and has again closed the strategic waterway. The U.S. says it struck Iranian air defense systems, coastal radar sites, missile and drone capabilities and military boats. Meanwhile, Brent crude rose 4.3% to $79.31 a barrel as concerns over global energy supplies intensified. Western allies are expected to step up air defense support for Ukraine at a summit in Paris today. This comes after Kyiv continues to face growing shortages of systems needed to intercept Russian ballistic missiles. Ukrainian President Volodymyr Zelensky will join more than 25 leaders from the Coalition of the Willing. Leaders are expected to discuss supplying more air defense systems, boosting joint weapons production, and tightening sanctions on Russia. In Asia, South Korea's former president Yoon Suk-yeol has been sentenced to 2 years in prison after being found guilty of illegally receiving free opinion polling services worth about $180,000. The court ruled that Yoon later used his influence over the nomination of a former lawmaker to repay the political broker who provided the polling. Yoon has denied the charges, saying he neither requested the polls nor promised anything in return. The sentence can be appealed. The 65-year-old is already contesting a life sentence over his role in the failed 2024 martial law declaration. Investigators in Thailand say a fire exit at the Bangkok pub where 27 people died had been bolted shut, allegedly to stop customers from leaving without paying. Prime Minister Anuttin Chanvirakul was told during an inspection that the exit was marked staff only and patrons were unlikely to have known it led outside. 63 people were injured, including 22 who remain in critical condition. Authorities have identified 10 victims so far, which include 9 Thai nationals and 1 person from Laos. The venue was licensed as a restaurant and had passed an inspection in April. The investigation is ongoing. And finally, Jurassic Park star Sam Neill has died at the age of 78. The news comes just months after he announced he was cancer-free following treatment for stage 3 non-Hodgkin lymphoma. His family said he died unexpectedly in Sydney. Neil revealed in his 2023 memoir that he was possibly dying before announcing in April that he was free of cancer. His career spanned 5 decades, including starring roles in Jurassic Park, The Piano, The Hunt for Red October, and Peaky Blinders.
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3: Traffic.
5: And here's a quick traffic update. Traffic is building up in many areas. There's heavy traffic on PIE towards Tuas between CTE City and Paya Lebar Road. Also heavy traffic on CTE towards SLE between Ang Mo Kio Avenue 3 and Bridal Road. So if you're on the roads, do drive safely.
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6: Good afternoon, and you're tuning into the Business Report with me, Chua Tian Tian, as we take you through the latest moves and views in the world of business and finance as you navigate the end of your workday. Now, this hour, we'll discuss the global earnings to watch this week before turning the attention to news surrounding Samsung Electronics and how it aims to bring forward the start of operations of its chip fabrication site in the city of Yongin to 2029. But first, let's start off with global news to watch. Well, fighting intensified in the Gulf and Iran claimed to have closed the vital Strait of Hormuz, sending oil prices surging and rekindling inflation risks globally. US inflation figures for June due tomorrow could show some cooling in the headline rate of 4.2% as petrol prices decline, though some of that will reverse now that oil is rising anew. Brent crude climbed 3.3% in early trade to reach $78.50 a barrel, up from the recent trough of $70.14, while US crude added 3.4% to $73.83 a barrel. Now, US officials said around 20 vessels had been escorted through the strait in the previous 24 hours, though ship tracking sites showed little traffic moving. Equity investors will be hoping the earnings season proves as upbeat as forecast, with the major banks kicking off from tomorrow, while Netflix and General Electric are also on the docket. And earlier, I spoke with David Kuo, co-founder of The Smart Investor, to get his take on the earnings to prioritize this week.
7: You know, I think we can put Netflix and GE, you know, on the back burner. I think everybody will be focused on the big banks, mm-hmm. and people will want to know what the banks are doing, primarily because the banks are a barometer of the US economy, if not the global economy. And I think the set of figures are going to be quite strong, simply because interest rates have been relatively robust. And so that will feed into the net interest income for many of these banks. Secondly, I think there's a lot of rich people around the place. And I think these companies are very focused on wealth management. So altogether, I would say that the banks are going to be quite good, and that could have a read across to our Singapore banks as well. So if those big banks like Citibank, JP Morgan Chase, mm-hmm. I think Goldman Sachs is reporting also. And I think, you know, if those big banks, those five big banks, which amusingly all report on the same day, I think it's Tuesday that they report, and if they all report reasonably good figures, then I think we could see some movement in the Singapore bank shares if they're not already high enough.
6: Back home in Singapore, investors continue to mull news out of SGX-listed counter Q&M Dental. Now, for Q&M Dental, the group announced yesterday that it is acquiring dental groups in Australia and Thailand in a combined $113.2 million push to build a Pan-Asia dental company. It also said it would defer further action on plans for a secondary listing on Bursa Malaysia, which was first announced in April 2025. Now, another counter to watch for today is supermarket operator Sheng Siong, because Sheng Siong broke ground today on the new integrated headquarters and distribution center in Sungai Kadut as part of a $520 million investment to support its next phase of growth. Now, the seven-story facility, which is expected to be completed in 2029, will span more than 61,000 square meters and provide storage capacity for more than 70,000 pallet positions. It'll be able to support more than 120 stores across Singapore, up from the group's current network of 90 outlets. And the new site is about 2.5 times the size of Sheng Siong's existing distribution center at Mandai Link. And finally, let's wrap up with more corporate news, but from abroad. Samsung Electronics said today that it aims to bring forward the start of operations of its chip fabrication site in the city of Yongin, south of Seoul, to 2029 from 2030 to 2031. Now, this as it seeks to keep up with surging demand for memory chips used in AI infrastructure. If you recall, last month, both Samsung and its South Korean rival SK Hynix announced pledges to invest hundreds of billions of dollars in expanding production capacity at home after President Lee Jae-myung called for measures to narrow regional economic divides. And there you have it. That's a business report. This I'm Chua Tian Tian.
3: Markets and business made clear. The Business Report with Ryan Wong and Chua Tian Tian. Get what matters fast every hour at 9:30 from 9:30 a.m. to 7:30 p.m. The Business Report, getting you to the bottom line. Catch up on the day's biggest stories and what they mean for you on your way home with Hong Bin Jong. Stay informed, stay connected.
1: You're on your way home with me, Hong Bin Jung. Now, should you buy a REIT before it recovers? How can you tell if a REIT is on the path of recovery? Earlier on Live Well with Michelle on her segment, Money and Me, Michelle Martin spoke with Chin Hui Ling, co-founder of The Smart Investor, to find out whether Singapore's beaten down property trusts are finally turning the corner or the rebound is only temporary. 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
8: This is Money and Me. I'm Michelle Martin. Oh my goodness, we've got a lot to talk about today. We have three popular REITs in focus this morning. One is a suburban mall REIT, which has decided on a major retail divestment. Another REIT has reflected weaker earnings and a lower distribution. And we're going to ask why, despite being the center of the logistics boom. Our third pick has seen its DPU, distribution per unit, fall about 7% year on year. Because we know it's not just which REIT to buy, but which REIT to hold on to, which REIT is likely to continue depositing returns into your account that matters to investors. Joining me is Chin Hui Leong, co-founder of The Smart Investor. Hui Leong, how's your weekend?
9: Pretty good. Thanks for asking.
8: We have Mapletree Logistics Trust, which is one of Asia's largest logistics REITs in focus. Mapletree Pan-Asia Commercial Trust that owns a diversified platform of retail and office and business parks across Asia. Mm-hmm. And then we also have Fraser Centrepoint Trust, which is one of Singapore's largest suburban REIT malls in focus this mm-hmm. morning. I'm going to ask you to take a step back. As you look at the REIT landscape here in Singapore, mm-hmm. what are you focusing on?
9: Yeah, I think what is interesting is for the REIT industry, it's sort of stuck in the first or second year. Last week, we had the SDI, or Straits Times Index, by my count, hitting new highs for 5 days in a row. And along with it, you see the banks, you know, hitting new highs of their own, right? But for the REITs, they're sort of stuck in the first or second gear. They're sort of not moving at all. Now, the good news is, if you're a dividend investor, it means that you're still able to get, you know, yields of 6% or sometimes even more. The bad news is, typically, if you're getting a yield of 6% at new record highs, there is some sort of downside you have to contend with. And I think that the three REITs you mentioned have some downsides or some overhangs that we have to explore.
8: All right, let's explore those. So before we deep dive into each of the three, mm-hmm. how do we know when we're looking at a REIT that is really recovering, or one that is just stuck in first or second gear, but we don't have to worry about?
9: Yeah, excellent question. So I think the key for this is really about, if I quote Stephen R. Covey, to begin with an end in mind. And for the end in mind, if I may, for a dividend investor, is to get sustainable dividends. Now, sustainable dividends do not appear out of nowhere. You got to have a REIT which can generate income reliably. And for that to happen, you need assets that can perform that task, right? To generate rental, which is reliable, where you can rely on, because for REITs, they pay out 90% of their taxable income, and that's where you want to focus on. So what separates whether a REIT is generally recovering from its slump is the assets itself. Can these assets return to generating that sort of rental income? Can they keep their costs in check and therefore generate the income which will then be distributed to unit holders? Now, what you do not want is to benefit from short-term benefits such as lower interest rates, whereby the REIT's DPU may increase, but it's largely due to lower interest rates, right? And, you know, in general, interest rates have been lower compared to 2023. And it's a good thing, but you do not want your REIT to rely, so to speak, on the kindness of interest rates, which is not really, you know, within their control, right? It could rise again in the future. What you want is for the assets to do the heavy lifting, and that's where you find a company or a REIT which really is sustainable, and that's what you really want.
8: So we're going to deep dive into the quality of the assets and also the ecosystem around it that plays into demand for these assets. All right, so let's start with Mapletree Logistics Trust. I remind you, this is one of Asia's largest logistics REITs. Why is Mapletree MLT on your watch list?
9: So something very interesting happened in its latest quarter, right? So to give you some background, the REIT has been reporting declining DPUs for the last 3 years, right? Which is why its share price or unit price has been stuck somewhere in almost near decade lows, right? The interesting thing is over the last fiscal year, and fiscal year ends on 31st March 2026, so this I'll call it fiscal year 26, we have seen the decline in DPU narrow from 7.3% decline to a positive 0.9% increase. Now, if you look at the headline number in the latest quarter, it's actually a 7% decrease in DPU. But that's largely because there was a divestment gain in the comparable quarter last year.
8: And if can you strip that down to English for us? So, divestment gain.
9: So in the last year's quarter, which they just reported, they are comparing with the year before, right? Now, for the year before, there was a divestment gain, which they paid out as a DPU. So it was a one-off DPU, which they paid. So when you compare last year's DPU with this year's DPU, the comparison is not apples to apples because last year benefited from a divestment gain. So if you strip off that divestment gain, what you see is operationally, or that's what they call it, there's actually a 1% gain instead of that 7% headline number or decline which you see in the headline.
8: So the divestment gain is when the management is gained by selling an asset?
9: Correct.
8: Okay, got it. Got it. Thank you so much. So China has been a key focus for MLT, and you know, I think they've talked about moves there. It has one of the largest China exposures among Singapore logistic REITs. Talk to us about what you are going to be looking for in terms of what it's doing there.
9: Yeah, so as I mentioned, they have reported DPU declines for 3 years in a row. And I think one of the big reasons is because China is suffering from oversupply. You know, supply which was coming in was twice that of the demand in the market back in 2023. So you have an oversupply situation. And because of that, the rental reversions or the rentals they are able to get whenever they renew has been largely negative. It peaked in the second quarter of fiscal 25 at a negative 12%. But the interesting thing is that this reversion or negative reversion has that sort of decline has been narrowing. So it was negative 12%. And in the latest quarter, right, it was just down to negative 2%. And the good news is that China is the only one reporting negative rental reversion in the nine markets which MLT is in. And since China accounts for 15% of the REIT's gross revenue, it is, I won't say it's huge, but it is significant. It is a weight that has been dragging MLT down. And we are seeing maybe some signs that this could be turning around.
8: Because MLT is eyeing a $300 million divestment asset sale with China Assets.
9: Yes, they have announced their intention to, I think on a broader scale, to divest $1 billion of their older specification buildings. They say that half of it will come from China and Hong Kong, but they have not announced any divestment yet. That's just the target, their plan, but they have not acted on it yet.
8: Okay, so beyond China, which markets might drive MLT, Mapletree Logistics Trust's next phase of growth?
9: So I think the key word here is about rejuvenation, right? I mentioned the target that they want to divest their Chinese and Hong Kong properties. But then the next part of it is what do they do with that money, right? Do they give you back as a divestment gain or do they reinvest somewhere else? And I think the two markets to look out for, and this comes from their recent research report, is Vietnam, where its sponsor, Mapletree, is one of the market leaders with 20% share. And also India, where it's just recently acquired a Mumbai warehouse back in March this year. Grade A rents are projected to grow around 5% annually. So this could be two markets to watch as they divest from China and Hong Kong and reinvest into growth markets such as Vietnam and India, whether that delivers on its promise.
8: Turning now to Mapletree Pan-Asia Commercial Trust, what are you going to be looking for, where we see its numbers, and how important is the performance of VivoCity and Festival Walkover in Hong Kong to MPACT or MPAC's outlook?
9: Yeah, so I think for Mapletree Pan-Asia Commercial Trust, it's a mouthful. I'm just going to call it MPAC. It's a tale of two cities, right? Literally. There's VivoCity, which makes up roughly about 30% of its gross revenue. And then there's Festival Walk in Hong Kong, which makes up roughly about 20% of its revenue. They are both going in opposite directions. In VivoCity, for the full year, the net property income has grown by 7.6% year-on-year. Tenant sales rose, shopper traffic rose, rental reversions are up 14%, occupancy is close to 100%. So everything is, you know, nice and peachy at VivoCity. But at Festival Walk, they are suffering from a multi-year decline since the pandemic, right? But the interesting thing when it comes to turnaround is that the tenant sales in its most recent quarter rose by 6% year-on-year. Alongside with it, shopper traffic also climbed 4.1%. So you have tenant sales increasing, you have shopper traffic increasing, and this is the first sort of positive number you get from these two key matrices at Festival Walk. The problem is rental reversion has still declined. So it's not a confirmed turnaround, but it is something to watch. Have we found a bottom at Festival Walk? I think that's the question unit holders should be asking.
8: Isn't Mapletree going to divest Festival Walk?
9: They did divest the office component of Festival Walk. So you're right there. But
8: Festival Walk Tower, right?
9: Yes, correct. But that part was also interesting because they were forced to divest it at a price which was, I think, below what they bought. So it really tells you how much the asset has suffered. And really, I think it's not just going to be one quarter of, you know, positive reversions which would turn over the picture. I think unit holders deserve to see multiple quarters, you know, with the key theme of being sustainable to deliver that sustainable income which unit holders are looking for.
8: All right. Finally, Fraser Centrepoint Trust. How closely will you be watching the potential impact of the Johor Bahru Singapore RTS link?
9: Yeah, very closely, in fact. So in the case of MLT and MPAC, it's a turnaround, right? So the situation at FCT or Fraser Centrepoint Trust is that they are doing fine, right? But there's this big overhang of the RTS, as you mentioned.
3: 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Traffic.
5: Taking a look out on the roads for you, there's an accident on PIE towards Tuas at BKE exit. Also heavy traffic on CTE towards AYE at PIE Changi exit, and heavy traffic on CTE towards SLE between Ang Mo Kio Avenue 3 and Brattle Road. If you're on the roads, do drive safely.
3: If you see anything on the roads that we might have missed, send us a WhatsApp message at 8855-0893. But only when you're safely parked.
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1: Before we move into the 6 p.m. hour, let's take a quick look back at the agenda earlier this hour. Now, we asked the question that's been debated for years. Can young Singaporeans really make a living from music? Joining us was Dominic Yuan, founder of independent music label Harka, who shared why he believes the answer is increasingly yes. He spoke about how Singapore's music scene has evolved with more independent labels, streaming platforms, and digital tools creating opportunities that simply didn't exist a decade ago. But he also acknowledged the realities. Building a career in music still takes time, persistence, and a willingness to wear many hats, from writing and producing to marketing and building your own audience. Perhaps the biggest takeaway was this: a career in music isn't just about talent anymore. It's about entrepreneurship, resilience, and creating opportunities instead of waiting for them. And while the road may not be easy, it's becoming increasingly possible for passionate young artists to build sustainable careers right here in Singapore. Now, if you missed that conversation, you can always catch up on the replays on our website at moneyfm893.sg or search Your Way Home with Hung Bin Jung on Spotify. Coming up next, it's the big story. Singapore's strong dollar has helped keep inflation in check, but it's also creating new challenges for many local businesses. Why are some companies benefiting while others are feeling the squeeze? That's next on Your Way Home.

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1: These are your news headlines. I'm Joshua Vong. Singaporeans aged 55 and above will be able to apply for community care apartments from the October built-to-order exercise, lowering the current minimum age from 65. The assisted living flats come with senior-friendly features, including wheelchair-accessible bathrooms, as well as care and community services. The government also announced that monthly fees for the mandatory basic service package will be cut by 18 to 75%. The changes are part of efforts to expand housing and care options for seniors and encourage earlier right-sizing. Around 260 community care apartments will be launched in Toa Payoh in October, beside Caldecott MRT station. Meanwhile, luxury home sales in Singapore have climbed to a four-year high. According to the latest property market data, sales of homes priced at $5 million and above rose almost 25% in the first half of the year, compared with the same period last year. That came even as the broader private property market slowed. Analysts say demand is being driven by wealthy buyers seeking safe haven investments amid global uncertainty, along with growing interest from new Singapore citizens and permanent residents. Sheng Siong has broken ground on a new $520 million integrated headquarters and distribution centre in Sungai Kadut, the supermarket chain's biggest investment to date. The seven-storey facility, due for completion in 2029, will support more than 120 stores, up from Sheng Siong's current network of 90. Deputy Prime Minister Gan Kim Yong said the project will strengthen Singapore's food supply resilience, as the country imports 90% of its food. The new centre is set to create new technical roles and support more than 900 local suppliers. Moving to world news, Israel will hold national elections on October 27th, with the vote widely seen as a referendum on Prime Minister Benjamin Netanyahu's leadership since the Gaza War. Polls show a majority of Israelis want him out, with his approval rating dropping from over 40% to under 30%. Key issues include the security failures of the October 7th attacks, a dispute over ultra-Orthodox military service, and public opinion that Iran has won the broader Middle East conflict. Mr. Netanyahu has said he intends to seek another term and has promised to form a broad national government. And finally, the conflict between the US and Iran has intensified, with both sides launching fresh missile and drone strikes as tensions over the Strait of Hormuz continue to grow. Iran says it targeted US military facilities in Bahrain, Kuwait, Oman, and Jordan, and has again closed the strategic waterway. The US says it struck Iranian air defense systems, coastal radar sites, missile and drone capabilities, and military boats. Meanwhile, Brent crude rose 4.3% to around $79.31 US a barrel, as concerns over global energy supplies intensified.
0: Those were your news headlines from The Straits Times. 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
0: Weather.
2: The Met Services, it'll be partly cloudy for the rest of the day with temperatures hitting a high of 33 degrees Celsius and lows of 26 degrees Celsius.
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0: Traffic.
2: I'm seeing heavy traffic on SLE towards CTE before Mandai Avenue. Also heavy traffic on AYE towards MCE at Jurong Town Hall Road exit. So if you're on the roads, buckle up and drive safely.
0: If you see anything on the roads that we might have missed, send us a WhatsApp message at 8855-0893. But only when you're safely parked. 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
2: Welcome to the 6 o'clock hour of Your Way Home. I'm Hong Ben Jung. Now, if you've been shopping in Johor more often, booking holidays overseas, or noticing your dollar stretching a little further than it used to, you're not imagining it. The Singapore dollar has remained strong, and for many consumers, that's been good news. But for businesses here at home, it's a much more complicated story. Coming up on The Big Story, a stronger Singapore dollar has helped cushion the impact of global inflation and reduce the cost of imports. At the same time, it's also changing the way Singaporeans spend, with more people taking advantage of the stronger currency overseas, putting added pressure on retailers, restaurants, and other consumer-facing businesses back home. So why are some businesses thriving while others are struggling? And how long could these effects last if the Singapore dollar remains strong? We'll unpack what a stronger currency really means, not just for businesses, but for all of us, right after this one.
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0: Traffic.
1: And here's a quick traffic update. I'm seeing an accident on the slip road to Bartley Road East towards Tampines from Upper Paya Lebar Road, Portsdown Steel Road South, so avoid lane 2. Also heavy traffic on CTE towards AYE at Bradle Road exit. So if you're on the roads, buckle up and drive safely.
0: 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When the headlines move fast, we slow them down. 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
2: Welcome to The Big Story. I'm Hong Bin Jung. The Singapore dollar has been one of Asia's strongest currencies this year, helping to keep inflation under control and making overseas holidays a little more affordable. But while consumers may be enjoying the stronger dollar, not every business is celebrating. Retailers and restaurants say Singaporeans are taking their spending across the causeway, while manufacturers say they haven't really felt the impact yet. So is a strong Sing dollar doing more harm or doing more good? Good than harm? Why are some sectors benefiting while others are struggling? And what does it mean if the Singapore dollar stays strong? Well, joining us now to share more is Ang Yuit, president of the Association of Small and Medium Enterprises. Hi, Yuit. Welcome to the show.
3: Hi. Happy to be here.
2: Thank you so much for joining us. Well, Yuit, when people hear the Sing dollar is getting stronger, they usually assume it's a good thing, right? Is that always the case for businesses? Are there trade-offs that people don't immediately see?
3: Yeah, I think that there definitely are multiple views and facets to this. I think for most of us consumers, Sing dollar being strong is actually a very good thing. Most importantly, I think for many of us, it keeps inflation at bay and it takes imported inflation away. But increasingly for many of us, it's about, you know, being able to travel at a budget and being able to experience a lot more with the same dollar. But increasingly, if you look at businesses, the businesses are actually facing multiple angles of challenge, right? And one of them, like you mentioned, is the fact that because of the strong spending power of the Singapore consumer, many have been choosing to actually go abroad, whether it's across the causeway to JB or to Singaporeans' favorite destination, Japan, to spend. Yeah.
2: But I mean, if everyone is dealing with the same exchange rate here, why are some businesses benefiting while others are feeling the squeeze?
3: I think the challenge is depending on what kind of nature your business is and where your business and your revenue flows coming from, you are affected differently. So for most frontline facing businesses, especially that relies on consumer spending, F&B, retail, these are the ones that are worst hit when consumers decide to spend abroad.
2: Or is there feeling the squeeze?
3: I think the challenge is depending

0: their money stretches much further, or even in Japan. So how significant is this shift, and how much pressure is it putting on, you know, local businesses?
1: Yeah, I think that's a great question, because you look at it, Singapore dollar has always been pretty strong over the years. And I think if you look at the last 30 years, we are one of the top performing currencies. Why is it that only now, you know, we are seeing a lot more pressure for businesses? And I think one of the big challenges is not just, is it a matter of consumer spending? It is also a matter of local demand being less of a strength, because if you look at the strength of the Singapore dollar, it's also made foreign tourists less likely to come to Singapore or spend in different manner. So it means that your local demand, not just reliant on local population, but the tourists that come, they are less likely to spend locally. So you have reduced demand size, right? So that makes local consumers even more important for, let's say, a F&B or retailer to rely on in terms of how they get their business. So it becomes harder hit when local consumers travel abroad to spend.
0: Well, I mean, that's why consumer-facing businesses are among the hardest hit by a stronger Sing dollar. So how are these businesses responding to this environment?
1: I think in many cases, they start to plan their business cycles around these. I know of businesses that know very clearly June and December are going to be low months, and they kind of plan around that. Some of them actually look at exploring e-commerce. Others look at ways to drive costs down as well, right? So they respond in different ways, but fundamentally, I think demand is a real challenge.
0: So for SMEs, right, without the resources to hedge currency movements, what practical options do they have?
1: I think in most businesses, I think we all do a degree of hedging. But likely you can't really hedge the way you can if you had more resources. So instead, you have to spend more wisely. You may control your purchases and buy only on need basis. You do not keep stock as much. You may also do a just-in-time delivery. So only when an order comes in, then you start to make your purchases. So these are all different ways in which you adjust to ensure that the business is more adaptable to the fluctuations.
0: And overall, which sectors do you think are most vulnerable if this trend continues?
1: I think, you know, if you look at the sectors, there are two facets. One is that, you know, naturally, the F&B and the retailers. The other facet that you can look is really the businesses that are more hit by cost structural increase in Singapore. So if you look broadly, you know, inflation affects all of us. But in certain segments, for example, you just heard about the COE rise recently, right? So goods, vehicle, COE now costs 90/1,000. That is unique to Singapore. And businesses that then are affected by these structural increases that are independent of inflation will definitely be worse hit.
0: Okay. Well, taking a deeper look at how businesses are reacting to this environment, I believe some restaurants, they say that they're paying less for imported ingredients because of the stronger Sing dollar. But those savings are being outweighed by, you know, higher labor costs, rent, and utilities. So it seems like businesses are telling us that lower import costs aren't enough to offset rising operating costs. Does that surprise you?
1: Yeah, I not at all. Because as I shared just now, in Singapore, we have a unique situation where there are certain factors of cost that are outpacing inflation. So even when our Sing dollar strengthens vis-a-vis other costs or other currencies, that's not enough to offset other injected costs. For example, in this case, COE. We also have PWM that then increases your labor costs up, right, at a rate above inflation. So these are the things that we face as businesses in a unique situation that if all else being equal, it makes it even harder for businesses, and it is something that, you know, a stronger Sing dollar wouldn't address.
0: So is it fair to say that local businesses are now more

0: constrained by domestic cost pressures than global ones? I mean, is there a limit to how much a stronger currency can actually help businesses?
1: Yeah, I think that that's really true. And the local costs are actually something that most businesses are actually more concerned about. And if you spoke to people, the stronger Sing dollar for most businesses that are particularly addressed, affected by labor costs and rental costs, and other costs of such nature, they'll tell you that, you know, inflation cost isn't going to be much helped by stronger Sing dollar.
0: Okay, well, at the same time, businesses that rely heavily on imports are seeing opportunities here. I mean, some distributors are even looking to expand the range of overseas products they bring into Singapore because their purchasing power has improved. So on the flip side, why are some businesses thriving in this environment?
1: Yeah, so in this particular instances, for example, right, if your business is relying, let's say, on foreign manpower and you have a large offshore team, a strong Sing dollar would actually benefit you, because then, you know, foreign labor comes down, you're able to buy more. Similarly, if you are importing foreign goods into Singapore and Singapore market, you will be able to benefit, because as long as you remove a large portion of the cost, which then that allows you to benefit, right? So if you don't have a cost pressure on manpower like some of these cases where retailers or F&B are facing, rental, or cases where some of the like COE prices doesn't constrain you as much, then you are able to really take advantage of these other benefits that come about because of the strong Sing dollar.
0: So which industries kind of stand to benefit the most from a prolonged period of Singapore dollar strength?
1: I think companies that buy abroad,
0: mm-hmm.
1: Whether it's manpower, whether it's products, goods and services, even, you know, in terms of purchase and investment, these areas are where your Sing dollar will have a great advantage. At the same time, if you are not constrained by the high Singapore costs by operating in Singapore, then if you can optimize your business in that way, I think you can stand to benefit a lot.
0: Right. I mean, you might also expect that a stronger Sing dollar to kind of discourage visitors, because Singapore becomes a more expensive destination, right? But I believe hotels say demand has remained resilient. Why hasn't tourism weakened in the same way local retail spending appears to have?
1: Yeah, that's very interesting. Now, if you look at tourism, then you would realize, and you may very likely notice, that actually it is MICE, trade shows, conventions, that actually it's doing a booming business, right? Marina Bay Sands convention center is full all the time. But that means that the complexion of tourism has shifted from a average tourist, which is here to, you know, spend 5 days and try to travel the whole of Singapore, and shifting to that of a trade visitor that will spend 5 days going to the convention, going back to the hotel, and at most maybe eating at the hotel restaurant and not spending anything outside of the vicinity. And that in itself, you realize, therefore, would show up the what appears to be a dichotomy, where you have increased tourism, but yet not translating to better economic outcomes for the general retail or F&B or other industries that's relying on that.
0: Makes sense. Well, economists broadly expect MAS to leave policy unchanged later this month, suggesting the Singapore dollar could remain relatively firm for some time. So if the Singapore dollar stays at current levels, how long could these uneven business impacts persist?
1: I think that, you know, based on the various economic factors, there will always be differences and delta. I think businesses will always adapt. I think it's about the rate of change. And the faster the rate of change, the harder it's for the businesses to adapt. And with the high cost base that we have in terms of manpower, you know, in terms of rental in certain areas, I think businesses in many cases are adjusting to deal with this. And similarly, with the strong Sing dollars, I think that will also change the complexion of businesses and how we operate. So I think given time, businesses will adapt and a new normal will be formed, as long as the rate of change is adaptable for the businesses.
0: I mean, could these temporary pressures also become long-term structural challenges? And could a stronger dollar lead to more local businesses to, close their doors?
1: Yeah, I think in a more extreme case that's cited by many in the retail and F&B industry, you see the hollowing out of Hong Kong, where Hong Kongers go across the bridge over to Shenzhen, right, to spend, and you see a hollowing out of the retail and F&B scene over in Hong Kong. I think that is something that we are hoping that would not apply or would not happen to Singapore. And with the strong Sing dollar, definitely the pressure for Singaporeans to enjoy their money and get more money's worth across the causeway, it's going to be there. And with the RTS coming up end of this year, I think that would make travel even easier. And a lot of Singaporeans already hop across the causeway for weekend treat or just for food and experience. And I think that becomes a risk for us.
0: All right. And which sectors should be most concerned if the current environment lasts another year or longer?
1: I think primarily the F&B and retail are the most impacted one currently, and that will continue for a while because I see pressure continuing for them with a manpower challenge as well as a tepid demand locally.
0: Some great insights from you there. Thank you so much, Yuit, for joining us today.
1: Thank you.
0: Thank you. That was Ang Yuit, President of the Association of Small and Medium Enterprises. This has been The Big Story with me, Hongbin
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1: These are your news headlines. I'm Joshua Vong. Singaporeans aged 55 and above will be able to apply for community care apartments from the October built-to-order exercise, lowering the current minimum age from 65. The assisted living flats come with senior-friendly features, including wheelchair-accessible bathrooms, as well as care and community services. The government also announced that monthly fees for the mandatory basic service package will be cut by 18 to 75%. The changes are part of efforts to expand housing and care options for seniors and encourage earlier right-sizing. Around 260 community care apartments will be launched in Toa Payoh in October, beside Caldecott MRT station. Meanwhile, luxury home sales in Singapore have climbed to a four-year high. According to the latest property market data, sales of homes priced at $5 million and above rose almost 25% in the first half of the year, compared with the same period last year. That came even as the broader private property market slowed. Analysts say demand is being driven by wealthy buyers seeking safe haven investments amid global uncertainty, along with growing interest from new Singapore citizens and permanent residents. Sheng Siong has broken ground on a new $520 million integrated headquarters and distribution centre in Sungai Kadut, the supermarket chain's biggest investment to date. The seven-storey facility, due for completion in 2029, will support more than 120 stores, up from Sheng Siong's current network of 90. Deputy Prime Minister Gan Kim Yong said the project will strengthen Singapore's food supply resilience, as the country imports 90% of its food. The new centre is set to create new technical roles and support more than 900 local suppliers. Moving to world news, Israel will hold national elections on October 27th, with the vote widely seen as a referendum on Prime Minister Benjamin Netanyahu's leadership since the Gaza War. Polls show a majority of Israelis want him out, with his approval rating dropping from over 40% to under 30%. Key issues include the security failures of the October 7th attacks, a dispute over ultra-Orthodox military service, and public opinion that Iran has won the broader Middle East conflict. Mr. Netanyahu has said he intends to seek another term and has promised to form a broad national government. And finally, the conflict between the US and Iran has intensified, with both sides launching fresh missile and drone strikes as tensions over the Strait of Hormuz continue to grow. Iran says it targeted US military facilities in Bahrain, Kuwait, Oman and Jordan, and has again closed the strategic waterway. The US says it struck Iranian air defense systems, coastal radar sites, missile and drone capabilities and military boats. Meanwhile, Brent crude rose 4.3% to around $79.31 US a barrel, as concerns over global energy supplies intensified.
0: Those were your news headlines from The Straits Times. 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
2: It's Monday, the 13th of July.
0: Traffic.
2: Taking a look on the roads for you, there's an accident on PIE towards Tuas at Paya Lebar Road entrance. Also, there's a vehicle breakdown on KJE towards BKE after BKE Woodland. So if you're on the roads, buckle up and drive safely.
0: If you see anything on the roads that we might have missed, send us a WhatsApp message at 8855-0893, but only when you're safely parked. 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
2: Good evening, and you're tuning in to the Business Report with me, Chua Tian Tian, as we take you through the latest moves and views in the world of business and finance as we wrap up your workday. Now, this hour, we'll discuss how Samsung Electronics aims to bring forward the start of operations of its chip fabrication site in the city of Yongin to 2029 before turning the attention to SGX-listed Sheng Siong. Well, let's start with news surrounding Samsung. Well, Samsung Electronics said today that it aims to to bring forward the start of operations of its chip fabrication site in the city of Yongin, that's south of Seoul, to 2029 from 2030 to 2031. Now this as it seeks to keep up with surging demand for memory chips used in AI infrastructure. And last month, if you recall, both Samsung and its South Korean rival SK Hynix announced pledges to invest hundreds of billions of dollars in expanding production capacity at home, after President Lee Jae-myung called for measures to narrow regional economic divides. Under the plan, the government hopes South Korea can double its memory chip production capacity within 5 years by speeding up the construction of fabs by Samsung and SK Hynix in Yongin and building a new chip cluster in Gwangju City. A spokesperson said in a statement that Samsung Electronics plans to begin operations at its first fabrication plant in Yongin by 2029, which is 1 to 2 years ahead of the original schedule. And back home in Singapore, investors continue to mount news out of SGX-listed counter Q&M Dental. Now for Q&M Dental, the group announced yesterday that it is acquiring dental groups in Australia and Thailand in a combined $113.2 million push to build a Pan-Asia dental company. It also said that it would defer further action on plans for a secondary listing on Bursa Malaysia, which was first announced back in April 2025. And earlier I spoke with David Kuo, co-founder of The Smart Investor, to get his take on the significance of the news for investors.
3: Well, I think, you know, investors in Q&M will know that historically this company has been very acquisitive. It's grown through acquisition. And in something like the dental industry, we know it is highly fragmented. I mean, the dentist that you go to and the one that I go to is probably a one-man band. And it is just somebody that operates a dental practice because they qualified as a dentist. But it is becoming increasingly difficult for these one-man band operations to continue. Number one, what happens when they are maybe getting on a bit in years and they want to retire? I mean, are they able to sell their business? And this is where Q&M comes in. I mean, in Singapore, it has been to some extent consolidating the dental practices. And I think they're reaching the point now where they are having to look overseas. They're looking to places like Australia, like Thailand, in order to expand their footprint. I mean, previously, when they were making small acquisitions, it moved the needle, but the company is getting quite big now. And in order to move the needle significantly, they need to make big acquisitions. So this particular one, it doesn't, I think, come as a huge surprise. They said they would be issuing some shares. And as a result of that, you know, the share price moderated slightly today, not significantly. But what is important is how they are able to bring those new businesses into the whole Q&M family. And it'll be something that will take some time to achieve. What they said was that these acquisitions are going to be accretive. In other words, it's going to add to profits. So I think investors in Q&M will be quite pleased to see their business expanding and growing, not only in Singapore, but certainly in the rest of Southeast Asia.
2: And another counter to watch for today is supermarket operator Sheng Siong, because Sheng Siong broke ground today on the new integrated headquarters and distribution center in Sungai Kadut as part of a $520 million investment to support its next phase of growth. Now, the seven-story facility, which is expected to be completed in 2029, will span more than 61,000 square meters and provide storage capacity for more than 70,000 pallet positions. It'll be able to support more than 120 stores across Singapore, up from the group's current network of 90 outlets. That the new site is about 2.5 times the size of Sheng Siong's existing distribution centre at Mandai Link. And there you have it. That's your business report this hour. I'm Chua Tian Tian.
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0: catch up on the day's biggest stories and what they mean for you on Your Way Home with Hongbin Jeong. 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
1: You're on your way home with me, Hongbin Jeong. Now, two nursing homes in Singapore have lost their licenses over serious lapses, putting the quality and oversight of elder care under renewed scrutiny. But the cases have also exposed a wider pressure facing the sector. As staffing and compliance costs rise, can smaller nursing homes still afford to meet the standards Singapore expects? Or is greater consolidation inevitable, and would bigger operators necessarily mean better care? Earlier on Reset with Lily on Viewpoint, Lily Fu spoke to Dr. Jeremy Lim, public health specialist and author of Myth or Magic, the Singapore Healthcare System, about the future of Singapore's nursing home sector, the trade-offs between scale and quality, and what it will take to deliver safe, sustainable elder care in an aging society. Let's have a listen to the highlights of that conversation.
0: Best of Reset with Lin Lee. Same story, different lens. Viewpoint, where perspectives shift. 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
2: Now, the recent closure of two nursing homes over serious lapses has understandably raised concerns about the quality of elder care in Singapore. But perhaps those cases are pointing us towards a much bigger question. Singapore's population is aging rapidly. In fact, it is one of the fastest aging countries in the world. That means more families will find themselves caring for aging parents. More of us will eventually need some form of long-term care ourselves. So beyond the immediate headlines, what should Singapore's elder care system actually look like over the next 10 or 20 years? How is the role of nursing homes changing? And how do we build a system that delivers high-quality care while remaining affordable and accessible? My guest today is a public health specialist and the author of Myth or Magic, the Singapore Healthcare System, Associate Professor Jeremy Lim. Welcome.
3: Thank you very much, Lindy. Delighted to be here.
2: Now, Jeremy, naturally, you know, the recent nursing home cases have raised questions about quality and oversight. But when you look at them, do you see them mainly as isolated failures, or do they also reveal something about the current elder care landscape in Singapore?
3: Well, it has been said that a sparrow a summer does not make, but certainly two nursing homes having their license revoked in as many months is definitely cause for concern because events may actually reveal patterns that we may not have seen before. And the consequences, they are actually very large because it involves human lives, our really fellow Singaporeans who may have their nursing homes closed and their own lives disrupted. They'll need to move somewhere else. The families will then be concerned, where else do they move? Quality of care, the social dislocations, and really all of these. So all in, we must learn the maximum we can from these two episodes to make sure that these don't happen again. And our fellow Singaporeans, they are really taken care of in their twilight years.
2: Jeremy, what concerns you most when you look at the sector today?
3: When I look at the sector today, it is really my biggest concern is that it's not fit for purpose anymore. And it's very clear, Lindy, as you mentioned earlier, that Singapore is rapidly aging. We are super aged this year. And so the aged care or the senior landscape really has to be that mix of aging in place. For most of us, we should age in our home setting, supported by services on a need-to basis. And for some of us, we would then have to transition out of our own homes into assisted living facilities where we may not need 24/7 supervision or really close clinical care, but we do need someone to watch over us. And that's where technology-enabled assisted living facilities can be very helpful. And then finally, for those of us who need 24/7 supervision from a clinical care point of view, that's where nursing homes come in, right? And we got to get that balance right because we are super aged. And for me, at least, the biggest concern is that many of the nursing homes that served a very useful societal function in an era when the government's focus was on the acute hospitals, treating the acute illnesses, they may no longer be suitable for where we are today, where it's about quality, it's about skill, it's about systems, it really integration. And so the question then, how then do we transition from this historic legacy to a future-ready and a future-fit ecosystem?
2: Yeah, that's what I was going to ask you. What actually creates consistently good care?
3: Well, as they say in quality circles, variation is the enemy of quality. And healthcare is at its heart a very skill intense and really capital heavy sector. So skill becomes important. And I think that the Ministry of Health mentioned in its public statements around clinical governance and really around some of the care processes and really so on. And all these do require nursing home operators to invest time, money and people into all of this. And being able to spread this fixed cost over 1,000 beds and 5-6 facilities rather than 45 beds in just one single standalone facility does make the economics very much more favorable. So my own belief is similar to the mom and pop stores that we saw in Singapore 40, 50 years ago, gradually transition out. Something similar likely will happen in the nursing home sector.
2: Jeremy, hearing you say that, I wonder if many of us still have quite an outdated picture of nursing homes. We tend to think of them as the center of Singapore's elder care system. Is that increasingly the wrong way to think about them?
3: Yes, that is totally the wrong way to think about it. The heart of our aged care ecosystem has to be what Prime Minister Lawrence Wong describes as aging in place. And our own communities, they then become almost the extended retirement ecosystems. So we want to, and the vast majority of us have to, age in our own homes. There just aren't enough nursing homes, assisted living facilities to cater to all of us if we want to move out. So the government's challenge then is, how then do we make Singapore's community, the infrastructure for clinics, for really support services to be available everywhere for the vast majority? But the nursing homes, then they play a peripheral, meaning a smaller role, because there are only 20,000 really nursing home beds today. And it will grow, but it won't double, it won't triple over the next couple of years. But the nursing homes basically function as a safety net for those who cannot be cared for at home, and for those for whom an assisted living facility, which is much more socially oriented, may not be suitable for them.
2: No, you're talking about aging in place. It sounds exactly like what most people want. But making that possible requires quite a lot behind the scenes, doesn't it? It's not simply about allowing someone to stay at home. It's about making sure the support is there for them to do so safely.
3: Yes, and I would divide the support into two broad parts. One is the social elements, because there's really no point living in your own home if you're effectively isolated, nobody to talk to, you have the television really for companionship 12, 15 hours a day. Then, honestly, then a more communal-based assisted living facility might be more suitable for you. So the social aspects, families, friends, the local community will have to step up and play their part. Then on the clinical aspects, this is where we then need to make a very intentional call. Is the person safer in the home setting, maybe with some remote monitoring, with regular visits, or is the person better placed in an assisted living facility, which I alluded to is should be more socially focused than really medically focused? Or finally, if none of these are suitable, then perhaps a nursing home may then be the best option. But here, I really want to emphasize that a nursing home cannot be what they call safe but soulless. After all, we will not have residents falling down if we never let them leave their beds. But being confined to your bed the entire day for weeks and months is really not ideal and not what we would wish on anyone. So we really have to strike that really right balance. And I think that in Singapore, we are not quite there yet, but we will get there. We have to get there.
2: Okay, question. I think you mentioned it should take on a more social kind of aspect. What would it take for aging in the community to become the norm rather than the aspiration?
3: Well, let me split this into three parts. One, there's the activities of daily living. That's the eating, bathing, and really so on. And if people can manage that in the home setting, perhaps with a caregiver coming in once, twice every week, then that would be ideal. Then there are the social aspects, and that's where the active aging centers play a tremendously important role as the almost like a neighborhood nodes where residents, both young and old, they can gather together and they can then be a community. Much like the kampongs that the older ones amongst us would fondly remember, where everybody looked after everybody else. And then the third part would be around the more clinical aspects. And here, really, Lindy, I would say that the needle has shifted. In the days when our technology was not so sophisticated, then a nursing home would more and more be the default for anyone who needed regular monitoring. But today, with advances in really technology, with the ability for the active aging centers, the polyclinics and other healthcare facilities to be almost like the first aid post in case anything happens, we can be much more creative, and the threshold to admit someone or to consider a nursing home setup would correspondingly be much higher than it was 10, 15 years ago.
2: Jeremy, we've been discussing this for the past 20 minutes. We've talked a lot about this, but let's imagine we're having this conversation 10 years from now. What's one thing?
3: Then both of us might well be residents.
2: What's one thing about Singapore's elder care system that you hope will be very different from today?
3: In our 10 years' time, if we could emphasize quality of life as much as we emphasize the safety metrics, that people don't fall down, they're not given the wrong medicines, and we have the right balance, then I think we would have achieved the goal of adding years to life, but also life to years.
2: Okay, so it strikes me perhaps we've been asking the wrong question. Instead of asking how many nursing homes Singapore needs, perhaps we should be asking what kind of elder care system helps people continue living well as they grow older, wherever they happen to receive that care.
3: Absolutely. And thankfully, I think we are asking the right questions, at least at the government and at policymaker level. The discussions may not have permeated through, and this really needs to be a whole of society really discussion, because there is the common saying in healthcare, nothing for us without us. So I do hope that as Singapore, we will build this together.
2: Before I let you go, Jeremy, what's one conversation you think more Singaporean families should be having today, but many are still put off because it feels uncomfortable?
3: Well, beyond the question around dying and what comes next, I think the Ministry of Health also had done studies that suggest that half of us will live at least part of our lives in your disability requiring support. And I think that those conversations families will need to have. If we're incapacitated, we are not independent in our activities of daily living, what will we be looking for? Right? And these honest conversations are much better to have when we're all healthy, rational, and this then makes life a lot easier for the families downstream.
2: Well, perhaps that's the real takeaway from today's conversation. Preparing for aging isn't something that begins when someone enters a nursing home. It begins much earlier with those kind of conversations families must have, the support communities provide, and the kind of system we choose to build together. Jeremy, thank you very much for joining us today, and thank you so much for your views.
3: Thank you so much.
2: And we've been listening to Associate Professor Jeremy Lim, who is also a public health specialist. This is Viewpoint.
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4: Taking a look out on our roads for you, there's a vehicle breakdown on BKE towards Woodlands after KJE. Also, heavy traffic on TPE towards SLE between Punggol Road and Tampines Link. So if you're on the roads, do drive safely.
0: If you see anything on the roads that we might have missed, send us a WhatsApp message at 8855-0893. But only when you're safely parked. Catch up on the day's biggest stories and what they mean for you on Your Way Home with Hong Bin Jong. 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
1: Before we head into the final hour of Your Way Home, here's a quick look back at the big story. Earlier, we unpacked the mixed impact of Singapore's strong dollar on businesses across the country. While a stronger Singapore dollar has helped lower the cost of imports and cushion the effects of global inflation, not every business is benefiting equally. Many manufacturers told us the stronger currency has had little impact on their operations. But for retailers, restaurants, and other consumer-facing businesses, the story is very different. With the Sing dollar stretching further overseas, more Singaporeans are choosing to shop, dine, and holiday abroad, especially during school holidays, creating added pressure for businesses trying to attract customers locally. The key takeaway, while a strong currency can be good for the economy in many ways, but it also creates winners and losers, and businesses are having to adapt to changing consumer behavior in a very different operating environment. If you missed the conversation, you can always catch up on our website at moneyfm893.sg or wherever you get your podcasts. Just search Your Way Home with Hong Bin Jung. Coming up next in the final hour, we'll replay today's edition of What's Trending, where we asked, if you could hold a Guinness World Record, what would it be? Well, judging by your WhatsApps, some of you have some very ambitious ideas. We'll keep the WhatsApps coming in, 8855-0893. If you could hold a Guinness World Record, what would it be?

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1: These are your news headlines. I'm Joshua Vong. President Tharman Shanmugaratnam and Prime Minister Lawrence Wong have sent condolences to Qatar following the death of former Emir Sheikh Hamad bin Khalifa Al Thani. Sheikh Hamad died yesterday at the age of 73. President Tharman described him as an exceptional statesman whose leadership transformed Qatar and elevated its global standing, while PM Wong called him a visionary leader and a good friend of Singapore. Mr. K. Shanmugam and Mr. Teo Chee Hien will represent Singapore at the royal family's condolences ceremony in Qatar. Artificial intelligence is changing how Singapore's wealthy investors make financial decisions, with adoption now outpacing the global average. A new HSBC survey found 76% of Singapore's mass affluent and high net worth investors use AI for investment research, rising to 90% among those with at least $2 million in investable assets. However, 79% still consult financial advisors before making major investment decisions, while 71% seek strategic guidance. The findings suggest investors are using AI to strengthen research and analysis, while continuing to rely on professional advice before committing their money. Singapore is launching a $150 million national study into how digital media, lifestyle, and urban environments shape adolescent development. Led by ASTAR's Institute for Human Development and Potential, the five-year project will track 5,000 young people aged 10 to 24. More than 1,000 researchers will work with the Ministry of Education and other partners. The study will examine how screen use, sleep, nutrition, exercise, green spaces, and climate affect young people's physical and mental well-being. Researchers say the findings will help shape future policies and support programs for Singapore's youth. Singaporeans aged 55 and above will be able to apply for community care apartments from the October built-to-order exercise, lowering the current minimum age from 65. The assisted living flats come with senior-friendly features, including wheelchair-accessible bathrooms, as well as care and community services. The government also announced that monthly fees for the mandatory basic service package will be cut by 18 to 75%. The changes are part of efforts to expand housing and care options for seniors and encouraging earlier right-sizing. Around 260 community care apartments will be launched in Toa Payoh in October, beside Caldecott MRT station. And finally, in Thailand, investigators are examining the wreckage of Bangkok's deadliest pub fire in almost two decades, after 27 people were killed and 73 others injured. Authorities are investigating whether blocked exits, faulty electrical wiring, and the building's layout contributed to the blaze. Police say many victims were found in toilets after becoming trapped in darkness, with smoke believed to be the main cause of death. Prime Minister Anutin Chanvirakun warned there would be no leniency if safety laws were broken. 10 victims have been identified so far, including 9 Thai nationals and 1 Laotian.
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0: Weather.
2: The Met Service says it'll be partly cloudy for the rest of the day, with temperatures hitting a high of 33 degrees Celsius and lows of 26 degrees Celsius.
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0: Traffic.
2: I'm seeing a vehicle breakdown on PIE towards Changi before Pasir Laba, so avoid lane 3. And traffic is building up in many areas, so if you're on the roads, buckle up and drive safely.
0: If you see anything on the roads that we might have missed, send us a WhatsApp message at 8855-0893, but only when you're safely parked.
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2: Welcome to the final stretch of Your Way Home. I'm Hung Bin Jong. Now, if you've just knocked off work, welcome along. I hope the drive or ride home is going smoothly. Earlier today, we had a bit of fun on what's trending. We asked, if you could hold a Guinness World Record, what would it be? Would it be the fastest eater, the longest nap, or maybe you think you've got the loudest voice in Singapore? Now, that question came after an Australian man broke the world record for the loudest shout at an incredible 122.4 decibels, about as loud as a chainsaw. Some of your responses have been hilarious, so keep them coming in to 88550893. Do you think you have the loudest shout here in Singapore? Are you as loud as a clap of thunder or as a chainsaw? Prove it. Maybe send in a voice note. Scream your loudest now and send it over. 88550893. I want to see who has the loudest voice here in Singapore. Well, if you missed that conversation, don't worry. We'll replay it for you a little later this hour, but keep your thoughts coming in. I mean, if you could hold a Guinness World Record, what would it be? But before that, let's rewind to this morning's edition of Let's Talk Singapore. A recent parliamentary exchange has sparked a much bigger conversation than many expected. It's raised questions about leadership, public trust, and whether making good policies is enough on its own. Or does it also matter that leaders are seen to understand and experience the realities of everyday Singaporeans? Earlier on Singapore Unfiltered, the team explored why perception can sometimes be just as important as policy and what people really expect from those in positions of leadership. Let's have a listen to the highlights of that conversation on Singapore Unfiltered.
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0: Hey.
1: Saturday night at the movies. Who cares what picture you see? Well, our acting Minister for Culture doesn't really care because he doesn't have time to go to the movies, which means we have a simple question for our listeners, which is, should our leaders experience the things they make decisions about? WhatsApp 88550893. Let's use a simple analogy.
0: Okay.
1: You and I,
0: yeah,
1: we know radio.
0: Yes.
1: And I genuinely love radio.
0: Okay? Me too.
1: I genuinely love it. And when I say I love it, I mean proper interactive talkback radio. And my love affair for that began when I was a teenager in the UK listening to a show that's now called Talk Sport, where you would engage with the listeners in real time about Manchester United and Liverpool. And the whole show would be driven and directed by the listeners. And I've been on radio stations in the UK, Australia, Malaysia, Singapore, music, sports, news. I've been on them all and I've studied them all. So I'd like to think I have some idea of how radio works. I mean, I'd have to, right? Otherwise, why would I be doing this job? So hypothetically speaking, Audrey,
0: mm-hmm.
1: if there was a minister for radio, I would be more qualified to do it than someone who never listens to radio ever.
0: Yes.
1: Because that's quite a basic prerequisite for any job, right? You must do it, experience it, or feel it to represent it. If you're a minister for a specific portfolio, you should probably be familiar with that portfolio. Minister for Finance, you've got to know the value of a dollar. Minister for Public Transport, you've got to take the bus or the MRT once in a while. And the Minister for Culture, you have to see the odd movie, especially one that's completely driving the national conversation.
0: Yes, so there's an old saying, right? You can't truly understand someone until you've walked a mile in their shoes. So should the same rule apply to our leaders? Because what was meant to be quite a lighthearted exchange in Parliament last week has opened up a much bigger conversation. It was meant to be a joke, right? But during a debate about dialect policy and the film Dear You, we've talked about this a lot, Workers' Party MP Kenneth Cheung asked whether ministers had watched the film and whether they'd seen it in Teochew or Mandarin. Now, our acting Minister for Culture, Community and Youth, David Neil, replied jokingly in Mandarin, "Firstly, ministers have no time to watch movies." So, you know, there was a bit of scattered laughter, but the internet didn't find it very funny. Because if you're overseeing culture, should watching a culturally significant film that has sparked a national debate almost be considered part of the job? So we're asking all of you today, do you think our public leaders should personally experience the things they're making decisions about? Should the transport minister take the MRT at peak hour? Should our health minister spend time on the ground in a busy public hospital? Or are we just expecting too much?
1: Absolutely. Bella says, my two cents. The joke wasn't really the problem. It wasn't a bad joke, actually. It was the timing. When it was said, people felt it missed the plot. This isn't just a film, Dear You. It's become a conversation about dialects, identity, and what it means to be Singaporean. If we're celebrating local culture, maybe watching local stories is part of the job too. In all fairness, I got it. Ministers have packed schedules, so it was probably just a light-hearted remark.
0: Yes, it was meant to be.
1: Which it was. Which it was. Absolutely. You're right, Bella. Sorry, Audrey and Neil, says Bella. I can't leave a voice note. I'm on a packed MRT.
0: Ah, Bella. Thank you so much anyway for tuning in.
1: Bella takes public transport. Yes. So this is the thing. You're so right, Bella. It wasn't the joke itself. It was actually quite a good joke. It's the fact that David Newell oversees the culture portfolio and he's talking about a culturally significant local film that everybody has been talking about for weeks. Like I said, it's our most downloaded podcast by far. Do check it out. It's on all the podcast platforms. Is that fair? Should our leaders experience the things they make decisions about?
0: Mm.
1: Some of the comments online, I'm just reading now. One here. Transport minister doesn't take public transport. Culture minister doesn't have time to watch movies. Minister in charge of fertility crisis does not have children. It's not just an anomaly, it's a running pattern. Now, whether you agree or disagree, these are some of the comments that are doing the rounds right now. And they're not unreal. Fair. Should our leaders experience the things they make decisions about?

0: way beyond the Teochew community of Haogang and elsewhere. This has gone way beyond that. It's got to a deeper conversation about what it means to be Singaporean and respecting and appreciating our family heritage, our family ties,
1: yes.
0: The very ties that bind us as Singaporeans.
1: Mark agrees with you and says, good morning. A good leader walks the ground to connect with the people. Cheryl coming in with a brilliant comment. Good morning, Cheryl. Cheryl says, a defense minister doesn't need to go to war. A health minister doesn't need to perform surgery. But every minister should regularly experience the system they're responsible for. A transport minister should occasionally take the MRT. A culture minister should still watch films or visit performances. Otherwise, policies risk being designed for PowerPoint slides instead of real people. Expertise can come from advisors, but perspective has to come from experience. Cheryl, wow.
0: I'm applauding that. That's Cheryl, yes?
1: Yes, that's Cheryl.
0: That's the kind of comments we want. Keep them coming. I could not agree with Cheryl's comment more. It makes me want to scream from the rooftops. I couldn't agree more with Cheryl. Keep the comments coming. Yes, we get it. A minister may have to read hundreds of briefing papers. We get that.
1: Yeah.
0: Data from experts, feedback from consultations, research from government agencies. I get all of that. But this is where I completely agree with Cheryl. The personal experience is vital. And this is such an important conversation. You can't just get a slide deck on the Teochew phenomenon. You've got to get out there and feel it and talk to people. The reason I say that is as the giddy AI disciples keep telling us how rich AI is going to make them. Number one, we need that human personal experience. It's the only advantage we have over AI. I tell young people this all the time. And from a political leader's perspective and a business leader's perspective and a radio host perspective, it's your personal experiences that's the only decent ammunition I have. I do not sit staring at a laptop every morning when I do this show and just regurgitate stats and figures. I could do that.
1: Yeah.
0: You don't need me for that.
1: Hmm.
0: You got AI for that. Get rid of me now. Get rid of Audrey. Automate the whole thing. You don't need us. You need live interactive voices sharing human experiences. And I'll give you one specific example. So I've written about 5 or 6 books about Singapore, right? In theory, I could have done all of them from my home just by researching online and Google Chat and AI and everything else. But you've got to get out there. You've got to smell it. I've got to live with half-naked Indian landladies. I've got to trespass through Chinese funerals. I've got to accidentally assault aunties. I've almost got to get arrested for playing football a dozen times with my khakis on the void deck when I keep being told I shouldn't. I've got to build up a whole body of human experiences. And then, and only then, can I write accurately about a culture, a society, a people. And then I build an authentic connection.
1: Yeah.
0: And then I build empathy. And that's the issue here, empathy. You can make a joke, yes, no problem. But you've got to really connect with the people on the ground to empathize with why this film matters so much to them.
1: I have to say, Neil, you make history come alive. Excellent storytelling there. We want to give the final word to Jerry before we go over to news, but Jerry has a great comment, Neil. Good morning, Neil and Audrey. The point wasn't whether a minister has time to watch movies. It was whether someone responsible for culture takes the time to understand the sector they oversee. Reducing the question to politicians have no time to watch movies misses the intent entirely. It comes across as dismissive of a legitimate concern about whether policymaking is informed by genuine engagement with the arts and cultural community. People don't expect ministers to be experts in everything. They do expect them to understand the industries they're responsible for and to respond respectfully to questions about how they make decisions. Jerry, wonderful comment.
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1: These are your news headlines. I'm Joshua Vong. President Tharman Shanmugaratnam and Prime Minister Lawrence Wong have sent condolences to Qatar following the death of former Emir Sheikh Hamad bin Khalifa Al Thani. Sheikh Hamad died yesterday at the age of 73. President Tharman described him as an exceptional statesman whose leadership transformed Qatar and elevated its global standing, while PM Wong called him a visionary leader and a good friend of Singapore. Mr. K. Shanmugam and Mr. Teo Chee Hien will represent Singapore at the royal family's condolences ceremony in Qatar. Artificial intelligence is changing how Singapore's wealthy investors make financial decisions, with adoption now outpacing the global average. A new HSBC survey found 76% of Singapore's mass affluent and high net worth investors use AI for investment research, rising to 90% among those with at least $2 million in investable assets. However, 79% still consult financial advisors before making major investment decisions, while 71% seek strategic guidance. The findings suggest investors are using AI to strengthen research and analysis, while continuing to rely on professional advice before committing their money. Singapore is launching a $150 million national study into how digital media, lifestyle, and urban environments shape adolescent development. Led by ASTAR's Institute for Human Development and Potential, the five-year project will track 5,000 young people aged 10 to 24. More than 1,000 researchers will work with the Ministry of Education and other partners. The study will examine how screen use, sleep, nutrition, exercise, green spaces, and climate affect young people's physical and mental well-being. Researchers say the findings will help shape future policies and support programs for Singapore's youth. Singaporeans aged 55 and above will be able to apply for community care apartments from the October built-to-order exercise, lowering the current minimum age from 65. The assisted living flats come with senior-friendly features, including wheelchair-accessible bathrooms, as well as care and community services. The government also announced that monthly fees for the mandatory basic service package will be cut by 18 to 75%. The changes are part of efforts to expand housing and care options for seniors and encouraging earlier right-sizing. Around 260 community care apartments will be launched in Toa Payoh in October, beside Caldecott MRT station. And finally, in Thailand, investigators are examining the wreckage of Bangkok's deadliest pub fire in almost two decades, after 27 people were killed and 73 others injured. Authorities are investigating whether blocked exits, faulty electrical wiring, and the building's layout contributed to the blaze. Police say many victims were found in toilets after becoming trapped in darkness, with smoke believed to be the main cause of death. Prime Minister Anutin Chanvirakun warned there would be no leniency if safety laws were broken. 10 victims have been identified so far, including 9 Thai nationals and 1 Laotian.
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2: It's Monday, the 13th of July.
0: Traffic.
2: A quick check on the roads for you right now. There are no major incidences to report and traffic is pretty clear right now. But if you're on the roads, remember to buckle up and drive safely.
0: If you see anything on the roads that we might have missed, send us a WhatsApp message at 8855-0893. 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
2: Good evening, and you're tuning in to The Business Report with me, Chua Tian Tian, as we take you through the latest moves and views in the world of business and finance as we wrap up your workday. Now, this hour, we'll discuss how Samsung Electronics aims to bring forward the start of operations of its chip fabrication site in the city of Yongin to 2029 before turning the attention to SGX-listed Sheng-Siong. Well, let's start with news surrounding Samsung. Well, Samsung Electronics said today that it aims to bring forward the start of operations of its chip fabrication site in the city of Yongin, that's south of Seoul, to 2029 from 2030 to 2031. Now, this as it seeks to keep up with surging demand for memory chips used in AI infrastructure. And last month, if you recall, both Samsung and its South Korean rival SK Hynix announced pledges to invest hundreds of billions of dollars in expanding production capacity at home, after President Lee Jae-myung called for measures to narrow regional economic divides. Under the plan, the government hopes South Korea can double its memory chip production capacity within 5 years by speeding up the construction of fabs by Samsung and SK Hynix in Yongin and building a new chip cluster in Gwangju City. A spokesperson said in a statement that Samsung Electronics plans to begin operations at its first fabrication plant in Yongin by 2029, which is 1 to 2 years ahead of the original schedule. And back home in Singapore, investors continue to mount news out of SGX-listed counter Q&M Dental. Now, for Q&M Dental, the group announced yesterday that it is acquiring dental groups in Australia and Thailand in a combined $113.2 million push to build a Pan-Asia dental company. It also said that it would defer further action on plans for a secondary listing on Bursa Malaysia, which was first announced back in April 2025. And earlier, I spoke with David Kuo, co-founder of Smart Investor, to get his take on the significance of the news for investors.
3: Well, I think, you know, investors in Q&M will know that historically this company has been very acquisitive. It's grown through acquisition. And in something like the dental industry, we know it is highly fragmented. I mean, the dentist that you go to and the one that I go to is probably a one-man band. And it is just somebody that operates a dental practice because they qualified as a dentist. But it is becoming increasingly difficult for these one-man band operations to continue. Number one, what happens when they are maybe getting on a bit in years and they want to retire? I mean, are they able to sell their business? And this is where Q&M comes in. I mean, in Singapore, it has been to some extent consolidating the dental practices. And I think they're reaching the point now where they are having to look overseas. They're looking to places like Australia, like Thailand, in order to expand their footprint. I mean, previously, when they were making small acquisitions, it moved the needle, but the company is getting quite big now. And in order to move the needle significantly, they need to make big acquisitions. So this particular one, it doesn't, I think, come as a huge surprise. They said they will be issuing some shares. And as a result of that, you know, the share price moderated slightly today, not significantly. But what is important is how they are able to bring those new businesses into the whole Q&M family. And it'll be something that will take some time to achieve. What they said was that these acquisitions are going to be accretive. In other words, it's going to add to profits. So I think investors in Q&M will be quite pleased to see their business expanding and growing, not only in Singapore, but certainly in the rest of Southeast Asia.
2: And another counter to watch for today is supermarket operator Sheng-Siong, because Sheng-Siong broke ground today on the new integrated headquarters and distribution center in Sungai Kadut as part of a 520 million Sing dollar investment to support its next phase of growth. Now, the seven-story facility, which is expected to be completed in 2029, will span more than 61,000 square meters and provide storage capacity for more than 70,000 pallet positions. It'll be able to support more than 120 stores across Singapore, up from the group's current network of 90 outlets. The other new site is about 2.5 times the size of Sheng-Siong's existing distribution center at Mandai Link. And there you have it. That's your business report this hour. I'm Chua Tian Tian.
0: Markets and business made clear. The Business Report with Ryan Wong and Chua Tian Tian. 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Catch up on the day's biggest stories and what they mean for you on Your Way Home with Hung Bin Jong. 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
4: Before we wrap up the show for tonight on Your Way Home, let's lighten things up a little. Earlier today, we asked a question that really got your imaginations going. If you could hold a Guinness World Record, what would it be? Would you go for something serious or something completely ridiculous? Well, the conversation came after an Australian man broke the record for the loudest shout ever, hitting an astonishing 122.4 decibels. That's about as loud as a chainsaw or a clap of thunder. So that got us wondering, if you had the chance to make the Guinness World Records, what would you choose? Some of you said you'd go for the longest nap. Others reckoned that they could beat the heaviest bench press. So let us know, what would you choose? Are you convinced that you could also beat the world's loudest shout, although your colleagues might disagree? We've just got a new message here. This is from Sven, if I'm pronouncing your name correctly. Thank you so much for joining us. Sven says, as a Taekwondo athlete, I would say I'm good at shouting, but for a Guinness World Record, I think I would win most K-pop pop songs guessed in a minute. Ooh, I think I need to test you on that round. Well, if you got a record-breaking idea, send it my way at 88550893. But first, if you missed the conversation, here's today's highlights of what's trending.
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4: All right, it's time now for What's Trending. I'm Hung Bin Jung, and of course, joining me here in the studio is our show producer, the one and only Nadia Ko.
5: Hello!
4: Hello!
5: Happy Monday!
4: You're so excited for a Monday!
5: I'm yelling it out to everyone that it's a very fabulous week ahead. Hope everyone's having a great start to their week as well.
4: All right, well, keep that energy going because I want to hear that strong voice of yours, Nadia, because we've got a story that's coming up and it's making plenty of noise, and we're going to unpack it, of course, debate it, and maybe even disagree on it or give our take on it. And the best part, we want you in on the conversation as well. I've got the studio phone right here next to me waiting for all of your great messages here on WhatsApp. Remember, the number is 88550893. So whether you've got a hot take, a funny story, or you're thinking, hang on, that's happened to me, send us a WhatsApp, 88550893. React to the story with us here on Your Way Home. So let's get started on what's trending. I'm going to throw a question to you, Nadia, as well as our listeners. Remember, the number is 88550893. How loud can you yell?
5: When I said hello, Hong Bin.
4: That was your loudest?
5: The loudest that I can go.
4: Really?
5: I mean, this is a question that I think you should have posed to my mom. How loud can you yell? My mom can yell the whole building down whenever she's mad.
4: Oh, I think that's the same case to all the mothers out there. You can hear them from a mile away. Well, what's up, us? 88550893. How loud can you yell? I would love to yell right now, but I'm not going to do that, and I'm not going to ask you to yell, Nadia, because, of course, we're trying to keep everyone safely focused on the roads.
5: Exactly. And we're with headphones right now. I don't want to hear you screaming right into my ears.
4: And of course, I also don't want to blow out any eardrums 5 minutes into the show. So, but to our listeners, of course, if you've been told you're the loudest person in your family or your friends are always saying, can you please lower your volume? This is your moment. Send us a voice note and just shout now. Give us your loudest voice. I want to hear it. You might be in the car, but no one else are going to hear you out on the roads because you're enclosed. Obviously, if you're working in the office at the moment, don't do this. Maybe do it in the bathroom.
5: The bathroom. But Hong Bin, you said loudest person in your family, but some people really don't have what you call an indoor voice.
4: Yeah.
5: When they speak, it's just naturally very, very loud. I think we know some people in the building like that, right?
4: Yes. And of course, my fiance always tells me, keep your voice down. You're in public. Well, sometimes when I get super, super, super excited, I tend to lose that kind of perception and I scream very loudly. But do send us a voice note to 8855-0893. I want you to shout now. Give us your loudest voice. I want to see whether or not you have the loudest voice here in Singapore. Now, you may be wondering, right, why do you want me to do this?
5: I was just wondering.
4: Someone has just turned shouting into a world record.
5: I'm surprised that shouting is not even in the Guinness World Records yet. I would think that it's one of those easy kind of challenges to achieve, right?
4: Right. Mm. Well, it now has. An Australian man named Joseph McGrail Badub has officially broken the Guinness World Record for the loudest shout ever recorded. And fittingly, the word he chose to yell was
5: now. Wow, this one. What's his name again? Joseph McGrail Beta. Yep. I think Joseph has not met my mother yet. Because my mom, when she shouts, now, when you haven't done your chores, I think Joseph does not stand a chance.
4: Well, let us know. Maybe you could text your mom right now. Ask her to tune in. If she's tuning in, maybe ask her to WhatsApp 8855-0893 and send us a voice note of her loudest now.
5: She's going to say, I'm not the loudest. My grandmother is the loudest.
4: Well, so his shout registered 122.4 decibels. Now, numbers don't really mean much on their own, right? So let's put that into context. A normal conversation is around 60 decibels.
5: Okay.
4: Busy traffic is around 80 to 90. A lawnmower, around 90. A chainsaw, about 120. A clap of thunder, that's around 120 as well. So basically, to put that into perspective, his voice is about as loud as a clap of thunder or chainsaw or a pneumatic drill.
5: Basically, to put that into perspective for people like me who don't know how loud thunder might sound or a chainsaw, Joseph is as loud as the god of thunder, Zeus or Thor in Marvel. Wow. Okay.
4: So that's super loud. I mean, when we hear thunder, we immediately jump out of our seats, right? So that's how loud his voice is. So if anyone thinks that they are louder than a clap of thunder, maybe send us a voice note. I think we're in for some... I'll make sure I'm not wearing earphones for that, but we would love to hear your best shout. So WhatsApp us 8855-0893. Now, he didn't just wake up one morning and decided to yell as loudly as he could. And the record attempt had to be done under very strict conditions. So he actually made the attempt inside a radio studio.
5: We should get him on. Okay?
4: Yeah, exactly. But I think all of our listeners will kind of run away and tune out. But he made that attempt in a radio studio, and a professional acoustic engineer was there to measure the sound. So there were official witnesses present, of course. Everything had to be documented before the Guinness World Records would accept it. And Joseph said it took 7 attempts before he finally beat the record.
5: Oh, so there was already a Guinness World Record for the loudest yell. It's just that Joseph managed to beat the previous person. Okay.
4: Yeah. So he took 7 attempts. By the end of it, he said his voice was completely gone for days. And I could see why, right? He even admitted that it's not really something you can practice for. Like, how would you practice? How would you even know this skill that you had?
5: Okay. I'm very, very intrigued by this story, right? So I just typed Joseph's name into Google and I'm just looking at him, right? He looks like someone who just loves to shout. He has the entire persona and dressing. He's holding a bell in his hands right
4: now.
5: Well,
4: I'll tell you his background in just a bit, but I want to tell you about this fun little detail, right? Before settling on the word now, he actually experimented with different words to see which produced the biggest sound. So apparently now gave him the best combination of power and projection. So whenever your mom says, do it now, you can feel that impact because the word now actually has both power and projection to be super loud.
5: No wonder I get so scared last time when I was younger, whenever my mom would call me on the phone when I'm out with my friends. What time already? Come home now or I'm locking you out of the house. And once I hear those words...
4: You're so scared, mm-hmm. right? So if you had to choose one word to scream as loudly as possible, what would it be? I mean, would it be no? Oi, mom, taxi.
5: Let me think. There's a couple. But I know that whenever I'm outside, I'll always hear Singaporeans say, hello.
4: Hello.
5: You know, in that tone. Yeah, so maybe we can try doing hello.
4: Hello.
5: Yes, exactly.
4: Hello. Is hello louder than now? Let us know your thoughts, 8855-0893. Or maybe it could be your favorite football club after they score a last-minute winner. I mean, we're watching the World Cup right now, and I believe a lot of people have been cheering and losing their voice.
5: You haven't woken up in the middle of the night yet from people shouting goal?
4: Maybe goal is the loudest. Or Haaland.
5: Ah, yes, yeah. yes.
4: Mm. I know he's making memes left and right these days. Or it could be Norway.
5: Yes, exactly. But unfortunately, Norway is no longer in the World Cup.
4: So maybe it's Hey Jude. Now, Joseph wasn't just a random guy who likes shouting. As you mentioned, you searched up what he looks like, and he looks like he loves to shout, right? He's actually an honorary town crier in Canberra. So he's those people in old-fashioned outfits who stand in public squares ringing a bell and making big announcements.
5: I have a recollection of a story we did on What's Trending months ago where we talked about jobs that no longer exist.
4: Yeah.
5: And I think town crier was one of it. So it's quite surprising also that not only did he win a Guinness World Record, he is doing a job that we thought no longer exists, which is a town crier, right?
4: Mm. Yeah. So, I mean, you can tell that he must have a very, very loud voice because he is a town crier. That is basically his job. So he's probably been training for this his whole life without even knowing it, right? And this isn't even his first Guinness World Record. Back in 2019, he set the record for firing 10 arrows in just over 60 seconds. Impressive, but except for this story, there was a twist. Just 9 months later, a 7-year-old boy came along and beat his record by more than 11 seconds.
5: Yeah, because I'm looking at the YouTube comments also. Someone was like saying, anyone who owns a toddler knows this record is a farce.
4: You know, we've got a new message here. This one's from Patrick, and Patrick just gave us another word that warrants or that could be the loudest.
5: Okay.
4: And this is a very, very Singaporean thing. It's yum sing.
5: Yes, I've heard this being said many times during weddings, a collective yum sing.
4: Exactly. I mean, that I think would beat the 122.4 decibels. I mean, if the Guinness World Record came by and said, I think Joseph would be out in the running at that point.
5: Can someone who's listening in right now try this out at a wedding so that we can put Singapore on the global map when it comes to the loudest yum sing in the world?
4: Oh, that would be very, very cool. But Patrick, I mean, you said yum sing. Maybe send us a voice note as well. Give us your loudest yum sing if you dare. Let us know. Or anyone else want to try in, text us and send us our voice note, 8855-0893. But which brings me to a very interesting topic for today, since we're on the topic of the Guinness World Record. Have you ever set a record of your own? And that's what's trending today.
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0: 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Stay informed, stay connected.
1: And just like that, we've come to the end of the first Your Way Home of this week. I'm Hongbin Jeong, and thank you so much for spending your Monday evening with me. Hopefully, your Monday blues are out of the window. Now, looking back at today's conversations, one word seems to tie everything together. Unstoppable. Now, on What's Trending, we met the Australian who refused to give up until he broke the Guinness World Record for the loudest shout. It took him 7 attempts, and he lost his voice for days, but he walked away a world record holder. On the agenda, we spoke to Dominic Yuan, who believes the dream of building a music career in Singapore is far from impossible. Despite the risks, despite the challenges, he and many young artists are proving that passion and perseverance can create opportunities where none existed before. And on the big story, we unpack the strength of the Singapore dollar. The Singapore dollar is unstoppable at the moment. And while some businesses are feeling the pressure as consumer spending shifts overseas, others have found ways to adapt, stay competitive, and continue moving forward. So, today's song of the day is Unstoppable by Sia. Because whether you're chasing a world record, building a career that others say can't be done, or navigating an economy that's constantly changing, today's stories remind us that resilience is what keeps us moving forward. Sometimes being unstoppable isn't about never facing obstacles. It's about refusing to let those obstacles be the end of your story. Thank you for all of your WhatsApps and for being part of the conversation today. And don't forget, your agenda is back tomorrow at 5:40 p.m. If you've got a story to share, whether it's workplace drama, dating dilemmas, family conflicts, or friendship struggles, we'd love to hear it. It's completely anonymous. Head over to our Instagram. The Google form is in the link in our bio. Or you can search more information on our website at moneyfm893.sg. Your story could be featured on the show tomorrow. Have a wonderful evening. Stay safe on your way home. And I'll catch you again tomorrow from 4 to 8 p.m. for another Your Way Home. And here's Unstoppable by Sia. Have a good night.

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1: These are your news headlines. I'm Joshua Vong. Drivers of electric buses and trucks now have access to Singapore's largest public fast-charging hub for commercial EVs after the facility opened today in Jurong. Located within the JIC Inspection Centre at Jalan Papan, the hub has 46 charging points across two levels. Depending on the vehicle's capability, the chargers can add up to 300 kilometres of range in as little as 10 minutes. It costs 59.8 cents per kilowatt hour to use the chargers. The facility is also open to electric cars and taxis. Prosecutors have sought an adjournment in the case involving a teenager who filmed himself licking a straw from an iJuice vending machine. This is as checks are being conducted by the ICA, looking into whether French national Didier Gaspard Owen Maximilian's student pass would be cancelled if he is convicted. The 19-year-old was initially set to plead guilty today. He allegedly committed the offence in March before posting the clip on social media. As a result, beverage company iJuice had to replace all 500 straws in the dispenser. The guilty plea is now fixed for July 30th. Singapore Defence Minister Chan Chun Sing will be in Jakarta from tomorrow for a two-day working visit. While there, he will launch the Indonesia-Singapore Defence Alumni Initiative with his counterpart, General Shafri Samsudin. The initiative brings together officers from the SAF and Indonesian National Defence Forces who have worked together or completed a study stint in Singapore and Indonesia. MINDEF says it will maintain the personal relationships forged during these experiences, while strengthening both sides' bilateral defence relationship. Singapore's Chief of Defence Force, Vice Admiral Aaron Beng, and his Indonesian counterpart, General August Subianto, will be co-presidents of the alumni. In Thailand, Bangkok has declared parts of Thonburi and Khlong San disaster areas after a water leak from a Purple Line tunnel caused road subsidence and cracks in nearby buildings. The declaration gives authorities emergency powers to speed up repairs, provide assistance, and protect residents. Officials say structural movement has remained stable, with no significant widening of cracks or further road subsidence. Urban search and rescue teams are carrying out inspections three times a day and will increase monitoring if conditions worsen. And finally, in France, two waterbombing planes have been deployed to tackle wildfires south of Paris after 400 firefighters worked through the night to contain the blaze. The fire broke out alongside a highway near Fontainebleau, home to one of the country's best-known royal palaces. The flames, fanned by hot winds as a heatwave grips Western Europe, has scorched more than 800 hectares of land. The wildfire has forced the closure of the A6 highway linking Paris to Lyon and the south, while high-speed train services were also disrupted.
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2: The Met Service says it'll be partly cloudy for the rest of the day, with temperatures hitting a high of 33 degrees Celsius and lows of 26 degrees Celsius.
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0: Traffic.
2: A quick check on the roads for you right now. There are no major incidences to report and traffic is pretty clear right now. But if you're on the roads, remember to buckle up and drive safely.
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5: This is Money and Me. I'm Michelle Martin. Oh my goodness, we've got a lot to talk about today. We have three popular REITs in focus this morning. One is a suburban mall REIT, which has decided on a major retail divestment. Another REIT has reflected weaker earnings and a lower distribution. And we're going to ask why, despite being the center of the logistics boom. Our third pick has seen its DPU, distribution per unit, fall about 7% year on year. Because we know it's not just which REIT to buy, but which REIT to hold on to, which REIT is likely to continue depositing returns into your account that matters to investors. Joining me is Chin Hui Leong, co-founder of The Smart Investor. Hui Leong, how's your weekend?
6: Pretty good. Thanks for asking.
5: We have Mapletree Logistics Trust, which is one of Asia's largest logistics REITs in focus. Mapletree Pan-Asia Commercial Trust that owns a diversified platform of retail and office and business parks across Asia. Mm-hmm. And then we also have Fraser Centrepoint Trust, which is one of Singapore's largest suburban REIT malls in focus this mm-hmm. morning. I'm going to ask you to take a step back. As you look at the REIT landscape here in Singapore, mm-hmm. what are you focusing on?
6: Yeah, I think what is interesting is for the REIT industry, it's sort of stuck in the first or second year. Last week, we had the SDI, or Straits Times Index, by my count, hitting new highs for 5 days in a row. And along with it, you see the banks, you know, hitting new highs of their own, right? But for the REITs, they're sort of stuck in the first or second gear. They're sort of not moving at all. Now, the good news is, if you're a dividend investor, it means that you're still able to get, you know, yields of 6% or sometimes even more. The bad news is, typically, if you're getting a yield of 6% at new record highs, there is some sort of downside you have to contend with. And I think that the three REITs you mentioned have some downsides or some overhangs that we have to explore.
5: All right, let's explore those. So before we deep dive into each of the three, mm-hmm. how do we know when we're looking at a REIT that is really recovering, or one that is just stuck in first or second gear, but we don't have to worry about?
6: Yeah, excellent question. So I think the key for this is really about, if I quote Stephen R. Covey, to begin with an end in mind. And for the end in mind, if I may, for a dividend investor, is to get sustainable dividends. Now, sustainable dividends do not appear out of nowhere. You got to have a REIT which can generate income reliably. And for that to happen, you need assets that can perform that task, right? To generate rental, which is reliable, where you can rely on, because for REITs, they pay out 90% of their taxable income, and that's where you want to focus on. So what separates whether a REIT is generally recovering from its slump is the assets itself. Can these assets return to generating that sort of rental income? Can they keep their costs in check and therefore generate the income which will then be distributed to unit holders? Now, what you do not want is to benefit from short-term benefits such as lower interest rates, whereby the REIT's DPU may increase, but it's largely due to lower interest rates, right? And, you know, in general, interest rates have been lower compared to 2023. And it's a good thing, but you do not want your REIT to rely, so to speak, on the kindness of interest rates, which is not really, you know, within their control, right? It could rise again in the future. What you want is for the assets to do the heavy lifting, and that's where you find a company or a REIT which really is sustainable, and that's what you really want.
5: So we're going to deep dive into the quality of the assets and also the ecosystem around it that plays into demand for these assets. All right, so let's start with Mapletree Logistics Trust. I remind you, this is one of Asia's largest logistics REITs. Why is Mapletree MLT on your watch list?
6: So something very interesting happened in its latest quarter, right? So to give you some background, the REIT has been reporting declining DPUs for the last 3 years, right? Which is why its share price or unit price has been stuck somewhere in almost near decade lows, right? The interesting thing is, over the last fiscal year, and fiscal year ends on 31st March 2026, so this, I'll call it fiscal year 26, we have seen the decline in DPU narrow from 7.3% decline to a positive 0.9% increase. Now, if you look at the headline number in the latest quarter, it's actually a 7% decrease in DPU. But that's largely because there was a divestment gain in the comparable quarter last year.
5: And if can you strip that down to English for us? So, divestment gain.
6: So in the last year's quarter, which they just reported, they are comparing with the year before, right? Now, for the year before, there was a divestment gain, which they paid out as a DPU. So it was a one-off DPU, which they paid. So when you compare last year's DPU with this year's DPU, the comparison is not apples to apples because last year benefited from a divestment gain. So if you strip off that divestment gain, what you see is operationally, or that's what they call it, there's actually a 1% gain instead of that 7% headline number or decline which you see in the headline.
5: So divestment gain is when the management is gained by selling an asset.
6: Correct.
5: Okay, got it. Got it. Thank you so much. So China has been a key focus for MLT, and you know, I think they've talked about moves there. Mm-hmm. It has one of the largest China exposures among Singapore logistic REITs. Talk to us about what you are going to be looking for in terms of what it's doing there.
6: Yeah, so as I mentioned, they have reported DPU declines for 3 years in a row. And I think one of the big reasons is because China is suffering from oversupply. You know, supply which was coming in was twice that of the demand in the market back in 2023. So you have an oversupply situation. And because of that, the rental reversions or the rentals they are able to get whenever they renew has been largely negative. It peaked in the second quarter of fiscal 25 at a negative 12%. But the interesting thing is that this reversion or negative reversion has that sort of decline has been narrowing. So it was negative 12%. And in the latest quarter, right, it was just down to negative 2%. And the good news is that China is the only one reporting negative rental reversion in the nine markets which MLT is in. And since China accounts for 15% of the REIT's gross revenue, it is, I won't say it's huge, but it is significant. It is a weight that has been dragging MLT down. And we are seeing maybe some signs that this could be turning around.
5: Because MLT is eyeing a $300 million divestment asset sale with China Assets.
6: Yes. They have announced their intention to, I think on a broader scale, to divest $1 billion of their older specification buildings. They say that half of it will come from China and Hong Kong, but they have not announced any divestment yet. That's just the target, their plan, but they have not acted on it yet.
5: Okay, so beyond China, which markets might drive MLT, Mapletree Logistics Trust, next phase of growth?
6: So I think the key word here is about rejuvenation, right? I mentioned the target that they want to divest their Chinese and Hong Kong properties. But then the next part of it is what do they do with that money, right? Do they give you back as a divestment gain or do they reinvest somewhere else? And I think the two markets to look out for, and this comes from their recent research report, is Vietnam, where its sponsor, Mapletree, is one of the market leaders with 20% share. And also about rejuvenation, right? I mentioned the target that they want to divest their

0: and India, whether that delivers on its promise.
1: Turning now to Mapletree Pan-Asia Commercial Trust, what are you going to be looking for, where we see its numbers, and how important is the performance of VivoCity and Festival Walk over in Hong Kong to MPACT or MPAC's outlook?
0: Yeah, so I think for Mapletree Pan-Asia Commercial Trust, it's a mouthful. I'm just going to call it MPAC. It's a tale of two cities, right? Literally. There's VivoCity, which makes up roughly about 30% of its gross revenue. And then there's Festival Walk in Hong Kong, which makes up roughly about 20% of its revenue. They are both going in opposite directions. In VivoCity, for the full year, the net property income has grown by 7.6% year on year. Tenant sales rose, its shopper traffic rose, rental reversions are up 14%, occupancy is close to 100%. So everything is, you know, nice and peachy at VivoCity. But at Festival Walk, they are suffering from a multi-year decline since the pandemic, right? But the interesting thing when it comes to turnaround is that the tenant sales in its most recent quarter rose by 6% year on year. Alongside with it, shopper traffic also climbed 4.1%. So you have tenant sales increasing, you have shopper traffic increasing, and this is the first sort of positive number you get from these two key matrices at Festival Walk. The problem is rental reversion has still declined. So it's not a confirmed turnaround, but it is something to watch. Have we found a bottom at Festival Walk? I think that's the question unit holders should be asking.
1: Isn't Mapletree going to divest Festival Walk?
0: They did divest the office component of Festival Walk, so you're right there. But
1: Festival Walk Tower, right?
0: Yes, correct. But that part was also interesting because they were forced to divest it at a price which was, I think, below what they bought. So it really tells you how much the asset has suffered, and really, I think it's not just going to be one quarter of, you know, positive reversions which would turn over the picture. I think unit holders deserve to see multiple quarters, you know, with the key theme of being sustainable to deliver that sustainable income which unit holders are looking for.
1: All right. Finally, Fraser Centrepoint Trust. How closely will you be watching the potential impact of the Johor Bahru Singapore RTS link?
0: Yeah, very closely, in fact. So in the case of MLT and MPAC, it's a turnaround, right? So the situation at FCT, or Fraser Centrepoint Trust, is that they are doing fine, right? But there's this big overhang of the RTS, as you mentioned.
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1: Welcome to The Big Story. I'm Hung Bin Jong. The Singapore dollar has been one of Asia's strongest currencies this year, helping to keep inflation under control and making overseas holidays a little more affordable. But while consumers may be enjoying the stronger dollar, not every business is celebrating. Retailers and restaurants say Singaporeans are taking their spending across the causeway, while manufacturers say they haven't really felt the impact yet. So is a strong Sing dollar doing more harm or doing more good than harm? Why are some sectors benefiting while others are struggling? And what does it mean if the Singapore dollar stays strong? Well, joining us now to share more is Ang Yuit, President of the Association of Small and Medium Enterprises. Hi, Yuit. Welcome to the show.
2: Hi, happy to be here.
1: Thank you so much for joining us. Well, Yuit, when people hear the Sing dollar is getting stronger, they usually assume it's a good thing, right? Is that always the case for businesses? Are there trade-offs that people don't immediately see?
2: Yeah, I think that definitely are multiple views and facets to this. I think for most of us consumers, Sing dollar being strong is actually a very good thing. Most importantly, I think for many of us, it keeps inflation at bay and it takes imported inflation away. But increasingly for many of us, it's about, you know, being able to travel at a budget and being able to experience a lot more with the same dollar. But increasingly, if you look at businesses, the businesses are actually facing multiple angles of challenge. Right. And one of them, like you mentioned, is the fact that because of the strong spending power of the Singapore consumer, many have been choosing to actually go abroad, whether it's across the causeway to JB or Singaporeans' favorite destination, Japan, to spend.
1: But I mean, if everyone is dealing with the same exchange rate here, why are some businesses benefiting while others are feeling the squeeze?
2: I think the challenge is depending on what kind of nature your business is and where your business and your revenue flows coming from, you are affected differently. So for most frontline facing businesses, especially that relies on consumer spending, F&B, retail, these are the ones that are worst hit when consumers decide to spend abroad.
1: Definitely. And as you mentioned, one group in particular that are feeling the squeeze are retailers and F&B operators. As you've also mentioned earlier, many say that they're facing weaker demand as more Singaporeans choose to spend overseas, particularly in Johor Bahru, where their money stretches much further, or even in Japan. So how significant is this shift and how much pressure is it putting on, you know, local businesses?
2: Yeah, I think that's a great question, because you look at it, Singapore dollar has always been pretty strong over the years. And I think if you look at the last 30 years, we are one of the top performing currencies. Why is it that only now, you know, we are seeing a lot more pressure for businesses? And I think one of the big challenges is not just is it a matter of consumer spending, it is also a matter of local demand being less of a strength. Because if you look at the strength of the Singapore dollar, it's also made foreign tourists less likely to come to Singapore or spend in different manner. So it means that your local demand, not just relying on local population, but the tourists that come, they are less likely to spend locally. So you have reduced demand size, right? So that makes local consumers even more important for, let's say, a F&B or retailer to rely on in terms of how they get their business. So it becomes harder hit when local consumers travel abroad to spend.
1: Well, I mean, that's why consumer-facing businesses are among the hardest hit by a stronger Sing dollar. So how are these businesses responding to this environment?
2: I think in many cases, they start to plan their business cycles around these. I know of businesses that know very clearly June and December are going to be low months, and they kind of plan around that. Some of them actually look at exploring e-commerce. Others look at ways to drive costs down as well, right? So they respond in different ways. But fundamentally, I think demand is a real challenge.
1: So for SMEs, right, without the resources to hedge currency movements, what practical options do they have?
2: I think in most businesses, I think we all do a degree of hedging. but likely you can't really hedge the way you can if you had more resources. So instead, you have to spend more wisely. You may control your purchases and buy only on need basis. You do not keep stock as much. You may also do a just-in-time delivery. So only when an order comes in, then you start to make your purchases. So these are all different ways in which you adjust to ensure that the business is more adaptable to the fluctuations.
1: And overall, which sectors do you think are most vulnerable if this trend continues?
2: I think, you know, if you look at the sectors, there are two facets. One is that, you know, naturally, the F&B and the retailers. The other facet that you can look is really the businesses that are more hit by cost structural increase in Singapore. So if you look broadly, you know, inflation affects all of us. But in certain segments, for example, you just heard about the COE rise recently, right? So goods vehicle COE now costs 90 over 1,000. That is unique to Singapore. And businesses that then are affected by these structural increases that are independent of inflation will definitely be worse hit.
1: Okay. Well, taking a deeper look at how businesses are reacting to this environment, I believe some restaurants, they say that they're paying less for imported ingredients because of the stronger Sing dollar. But those savings are being outweighed by, you know, higher labor costs, rent, and utilities. So it seems like businesses are telling us that lower import costs aren't enough to offset rising operating costs. Does that surprise you?
2: Yeah, not at all. Because as I shared just now, in Singapore, we have a unique situation where there are certain factors of cost that are outpacing inflation. So even when our Sing dollar strengthens vis-a-vis other costs or other currencies, that's not enough to offset other injected costs. For example, in this case, COE, we also have PWM that then increases your labor costs up, right, at a rate above inflation. So these are the things that we face as businesses in a unique situation that if all else being equal, it makes it even harder for businesses. And it is something that, you know, a stronger Sing dollar wouldn't address.
1: So is it fair to say that local businesses are now more constrained by domestic cost pressures than global ones? I mean, is there a limit to how much a stronger currency can actually help businesses?
2: Yeah, I think that that's really true. And the local costs are actually something that most businesses are actually more concerned about. And if you spoke to people, the stronger Sing dollar for most businesses, they are particularly affected by labor costs and rental costs and other costs of such nature. They'll tell you that, you know, inflation cost isn't going to be much helped by a stronger Sing dollar.
1: Okay. Well, at the same time, businesses that rely heavily on imports are seeing opportunities here. I mean, some distributors are even looking to expand the range of overseas products they bring into Singapore because their purchasing power has improved. So on the flip side, why are some businesses thriving in this environment?
2: Yeah. So in this particular instance, for example, right, if your business is relying, let's say, on foreign manpower and you have a large offshore team, a strong Sing dollar would actually benefit you because then, you know, foreign labor comes down, you're able to buy more. Similarly, if you are importing foreign goods into Singapore and Singapore market, you will be able to benefit because as long as you remove a large portion of the cost, which then allows you to benefit, right? So if you don't have a cost pressure on manpower, like some of these cases where retailers or F&B are facing rental, or cases where some of the like COE prices doesn't constrain you as much, then you are able to really take advantage of these other benefits that come about because of the strong Sing dollar.
1: So which industries kind of stand to benefit the most from a prolonged period of Singapore dollar strength?
2: I think companies that buy abroad, whether it's manpower, whether it's products, goods and services, even, you know, in terms of purchase and investment, these areas are where your Sing dollar will have a great advantage. At the same time, if you are not constrained by the high Singapore costs by operating in Singapore, then if you can optimize your business in that way, I think you can stand to benefit a lot.
1: Right. I mean, you might also expect that a stronger Sing dollar to kind of discourage visitors because Singapore becomes a more expensive destination, right? But I believe hotels say demand has remained resilient. Why hasn't tourism weakened in the same way local retail spending appears to have?
2: That's very interesting. Now, if you look at tourism, then you would realize, and you may very likely notice, that actually it is MICE, trade shows, conventions, that actually it's doing a booming business, right? Marina Bay Sands Convention Center is full all the time. But that means that the complexion of tourism has shifted from a average tourist, which is here to, you know, spend 5 days and try to travel this whole of Singapore, and shifting to that of a trade visitor that will spend 5 days going to the convention, going back to the hotel, and at most maybe eating at the hotel restaurant and not spending anything outside of the vicinity. And that in itself, you realize, therefore, would show up what appears to be a dichotomy where you have increased tourism, but yet not translating to better economic outcomes for the general retail or F&B or other industries that's relying on that.
1: All right. Some great insights from you there. Thank you so much, Yuit, for joining us today.
2: Thank you.
1: Thank you. That was Ang Yuit, president of the Association of Small and Medium Enterprises. This has been The Big Story with me, Hong Bin Jung.
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Start your day with the stories, conversations, and voices that matter on Let's Talk Singapore with Neil Humphreys and Audrey Seek. 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Then take a breather with Live Well with Michelle. 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

0: Yes, we have Mr. Fix-It here in the studio today.
1: Don't look at me.
0: Not you.
1: I wish. Look, I've got to be honest, listeners. I love doing Talk of the Town. We talk about conversations on the ground. Full disclosure, complete bias acknowledgement. I love this story. It's one of my favorite feel-good stories of the year. And it just shows you that sometimes making a difference, an everyday difference, doesn't require millions of dollars. You don't have to be very wayang about it. Sometimes it just starts with fixing a flat tire. Every single week, dozens of migrant workers walk into a small bicycle workshop in Ballastere and they leave with just one less thing to worry about, one less thing that's going to concern them that day, thanks to one of my favorite feel-good stories of the year.
0: Yes, so behind this workshop is a former banking executive who swapped boardrooms and spreadsheets for bicycle chains, brakes, and punctures, all repaired for free. But why can something as simple as a working bicycle make such a big difference? And what does this initiative tell us about the way we look out for people who help build and support Singapore?
1: Yeah, so joining us this morning are Philip Mel, the founder of Free Bicycle Repairs, and Divani Dururaju, the program officer of It's Raining Raincoats. Welcome to Let's Talk Singapore, both of you.
2: Yeah, good morning.
1: All right, Philip, let's kick off with you. You had a successful career in banking, but today you're spending your days repairing bicycles for free. So if you can, briefly tell us your journey, how you got to this point.
2: Well, I think you've already stolen my thunder by sharing the story, but it really started that cycling's my passion ever since I was a kid. And like many, we get our first hand-me-down bike and that sense of freedom of riding. And I raced for a few years and I ride every day and I love riding in Singapore. And whilst riding around, that's when I saw exactly what you just described, you know, migrant workers struggling on their bikes with squeaky brakes and squishy tires and grinding chains. And I thought, I can repair that stuff in minutes. So that's why I decided to do bicycle repairs. But then I thought, I'll do it for free. And I'll do it for free because I can help many more people and also help the people who really need it.
1: And just quickly, your background was in, was it banking, you said?
2: Yes, that's right. And that's what brought me to Singapore. I've always worked for big multinationals and I was so fortunate to get the opportunity here.
1: So to not be too blunt about it, you did well out of banking and now you're pretty much retired from that world?
2: Oh, I'm completely retired. And to be honest, I haven't looked back one day because the satisfaction and fulfillment I get from helping others is far in excess of a paycheck.
1: So all of the costs of shop house in Ballastere, it's all borne by you. There's nobody else backing you.
2: No, it's just me. And I've been, as you say, very fortunate. And I want to pay it back too. And I've invested well in Singapore. But it's not just me. I pay the rent, as you mentioned. But a lot of the cyclists that I help also want to pay it forward. And they pay it forward by donating bicycles, used parts, but also money. And that goes to helping migrant workers in particular.
0: Yeah. Well, you know, I have to say that when we followed your story on the Straits Times, we were so moved by it. And I'm sure, Dave, you guys over at It's Raining Raincoats felt the same way. You know, a lot of us feel like a bicycle is just something we use for exercise or a leisurely activity. But for many migrant workers, we know it's a lot more practical than that. So very quickly, before we go to news, we want to hear why bicycles are such an important resource for our migrant workers.
3: Yeah. Bicycles play a huge role in the lives of migrant workers because most of them live in dormitories, and dormitories are in the periphery of Singapore, right? So if you go to areas like Tuas, Sungai Kadut, Sungai Tengah, Tanah Merah Coast, you can see a lot of the workers, they have to walk long distances just to access basic amenities like grocery store or even just to go to the nearest bus stop. So with a bicycle in hand, you know, it helps to address their transporting and commuting challenges. It helps them to access their grocery shops much easily. And it just gives them a greater sense of independence, right? Because imagine a whole day of working in a physically demanding job, you still have to walk long distances just to access something.
0: Yeah.
3: So it makes a huge, significant impact on their lives.
1: What a fabulous feel-good story. Just to reiterate, Philip is giving his time and his money for free bicycle repairs for migrant workers. And we were just discussing off-air what he does with them next. So, Philip, a couple of questions. Number one, Who do you actually serve each day?
2: I help everyone. Everyone's welcome. But the three main groups I like to help, obviously migrant workers we've been talking about. Secondly, it's the aunties and uncles, the elders who are nation builders. And then thirdly, teenagers and kids, because I just want them to enjoy cycling.
1: Mm. And if they come to you and they seem, let's be frank, quite affluent, how does that work?
2: Well, I don't like
1: with them next. So, Philip, a couple of questions. Number one, who do you actually serve?

0: And I just rationalise that. Rather than him giving that money to a bike shop, he rather gives it to needy people through charity. Yeah.
1: So what do you do with the money he gives you?
0: Yeah, so when I started out, it was just to do free repairs. And then quite early on, people were offering me or asking me, would I take in unused bikes? And I went, okay, yes, I hadn't thought about it. And individuals and condos who have unused bikes, they asked me to take them in. So I collect them, I wash them, I repair them, and then I send them on to local charities, including It's Raining Raincoats, which is how we started working. So that pay it forward from people is goes to cover the costs of repairing all those bikes for charity.
1: That's and I'm guessing the collecting of them as well. You've got to get transports to pick these bikes up and bring them to your shop. So there's money involved.
0: Yes, absolutely. I mean, sort of, I'm going to give a name plug to GetGo because they have an amazing van rental service. I can actually rent a van, send the bikes to Sembawang, where It's Raining Raincoats store their bikes, and it costs me about $33. You know, so I can really make the money go a long way.
2: Yeah. Well, we're hearing from so many listeners. We have to give some shout outs here. Bella saying, oh my, I know this story and I love it. Makes the world a better place. I used to live in the Balestier area and I'm very familiar to the shop area. Thank you so much. And of course, Phyllis also chiming in saying shout out to Philip for being the real hands-on philanthropist that he is. So people giving you some shout outs here. Jason also saying kudos to Philip for going the extra mile and personally funding free bicycle repairs for migrant workers in one of the world's most expensive cities, all out of his own pocket. His generosity and community spirit are truly commendable. So that must make you feel really good, right?
0: It's nice to hear, but to be honest, the real satisfaction comes from actually having people ride bikes which are really safe. And it means that they can go about their lives as easily as we can go about ours.
2: Yeah.
0: That's the bit that makes me happy.
2: I do want to bring Dave in now. So, Dave, we want to know more about your collaboration with Philip and It's Raining Raincoats. How exactly do you guys work together?
3: So to be fairly honest, I think Philip will be the best person to answer this because I am quite new to IRR. But I understand that we have been working with, you know, Philip for the past few years, in fact. And he has been a great additional support for us because with charities in nature, you know, we lack the sufficient hands to help with repairing of bicycles. And that's where Philip's contribution, we are very grateful for because he's able to help us with the additional support of repairing the bicycles and delivering them straight to SRC. Mm. So it helps us with the logistical issues where we just have to contact our workers, schedule them for appointment to come down and collect the bicycles.
1: And how, obvious question, how popular are these bicycles for migrant workers? I'm guessing you have a waiting list.
3: They are very popular. So you're right. We have about 2,000 workers on our wait list currently.
2: Whoa.
3: Yes. So we've been having that for the past few months. So we're actively trying to help out the workers on the wait list, trying to clear them. And with the support from Philip and our other bicycle repair volunteers and the bicycles that we receive from condos and even a town council, they are all beneficial for us in how quickly we can help out the workers.
1: And just to follow up on that, we've had other folks on the show from TWC2. And it's often overlooked that migrant workers might only earn anything from $200, $400, $600 a month. They're not taking private hire cars anywhere. They're not taking taxis anywhere. Where possible, they'll even avoid taking the buses and the MRT to save costs. So a bicycle, particularly a free repaired bicycle, is almost priceless to them, isn't it?
3: Yes, it's very essential to them and they very much appreciate it. Every time when I go back to the office on Monday, especially since I just did a scheduling on Saturday, I receive thousands of messages, hundreds of messages where the workers are telling me, thank you so much, sister, for choosing me to give this bicycle to me, all support to you and IRR. So it's really a significant impact that makes on their life and it's very heartwarming to know that such a small thing for us could make a large impact on their lives.
2: Yeah.
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From what's trending to the issues shaping our lives, with your voice as part of the conversation. Then take a breather with Live Well with Michelle. 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
1: All right, the Singapore Institute of International Affairs recently issued a rare red alert in its annual haze outlook, warning that Southeast Asia faces a high risk of severe haze in the second half of this year. The report points to a combination of factors, including drier weather, the possibility of a particularly strong El Nino, economic pressures and rising demand for biofuels. It is only the second time since the outlook began in 2019 that SIIA has issued its highest level of warning. And the timing matters. The countries most affected by transboundary haze in Southeast Asia are due to meet in Bali this week for the 27th Sub-Regional Ministerial Steering Committee on Transboundary Haze Pollution. Quite a mouthful there, but beyond preparing for another hazy season, what does this moment tell us about Southeast Asia's ability to tackle a problem that is as much about governance and economics as it is about the weather? I'm Lynn Lee, and you're listening to Viewpoint, where we go beyond the headline to look at the story from a different angle. Joining me today is Evelyn Tan, Assistant Director of Policy Programs at the Singapore Institute of International Affairs. Evelyn, welcome to the show.
2: Thank you. Pleasure to be here.
1: Now, Evelyn, let's start with the warning itself. This is only the second time SIIA has issued a red alert since the haze outlook began in 2019. How worried should we actually be?
2: Well, the thing about this year, what is different is that there's the coinciding of the two weather phenomena. One is the strong, or what the media calls the Godzilla El Nino, as well as the positive phase of Indian Ocean Dipole. So these, in combination, can lead to drier than usual weather conditions. And you know what happens when there's less rainfall? Fires could spread more easily as well. Mm-hmm. And this year, a big warning this year, mm-hmm. is the uncertainties coming from global economic developments.
1: Okay.
2: So as we know, there's the disruption at the Strait of Hormuz that has affected not only energy, but also agricultural production.
1: Mm-hmm.
2: And of course, because of the energy crisis, there is the tighter government budgets for fire preparedness and prevention.
1: Mm-hmm.
2: But of course, the haze outlook report, it is not a prediction, but it is a call to action. So yes, we should be worried, but at the same time, there is a lot of things that we can do. There's a lot of things that all the parties can do, governments, companies, communities, to ensure that we can prevent the fires from happening in the first place,
1: mm-hmm.
2: but also from spreading to become a transboundary haze pollution.
1: Mm-hmm.
2: And this month, actually, in a few days to come, the SIIA team will actually visit Riau province in Sumatra,
1: mm-hmm.
2: the part that is closer to Singapore.
1: Mm-hmm.
2: So we plan to actually get a better sense of the situation on the ground,
1: mm-hmm.
2: and how the fire management is playing out.
1: Right. Evelyn, you mentioned a combination of environmental and human factors that has led us to assess the risk as high. But does all of that actually translate into severe transboundary haze? I mean, it's still a possibility, right? So the conditions may be there for a bad season, but that doesn't mean severe haze is inevitable, does it?
2: That's right. Yes, exactly. So fires are linked to agricultural activity, like what you said, a man-made behavior and attitude and action, right? So this happens because, you know, people, agricultural farmers, they use fire to clear land for planting or dispose of waste. It is a cheaper option and alternative to use fire than hiring machinery.
1: Mm.
2: And, you know, the situation, as I said earlier, is very, very complex because of the Strait of Hormuz disruptions, mm. especially. There is rising cost of production because of the increased fertilizer prices, because, you know, all the materials are stuck, mm. you know, at the strait. And, well, if farmers actually reduce the production because maybe they are discouraged by the increased prices, you know, maybe there will be less risk for haze, right?
1: Mm-hmm.
2: But if production continues as per usual, and farmers, especially smallholders who don't have a lot of resources and funding to hire machineries, they may actually resort to cheaper option, like I said earlier, by using fires to clear land and waste. Mm. And once the fire starts, if that is combined with the drier than usual weather conditions, mm-hmm. less rainfall, etc., then there will be higher chance for transboundary haze. And I think you also alluded earlier with regards to the increased demand for biofuels, mm-hmm, right? Mm-hmm. So with the Strait of Hormuz disruptions, more and more countries are looking into energy self-sufficiency. And in order for us to have the biofuel feedstock, well, it can be done without deforestation, for example, through recycling of waste or increasing efficiency of existing plantation. But again, if we need to expand the land, and because of the, you know, higher cost of production, smallholders may actually resort to fires because, again, it's the cheaper alternative option. Mm. So, yes, there is a risk, but again, it can be avoided if all of us, all the parties, work together to ensure that there is fire preparedness and prevention.
1: Mm, true, because if fire remains the cheapest or easiest option for clearing land, telling people simply not to burn does not necessarily change the incentive. Now, rising demand for biofuels, as we're talking about, is particularly interesting because biofuels are often discussed as part of the transition away from fossil fuels. Is there a danger of solving one environmental problem while creating pressure somewhere else?
2: Yes. There is a danger for that. You know, a lot of people have been talking about the competing interests, right? You know, because biofuels are using a lot of like oil palm, and mm-hmm. at the same time, palm oil itself is also being used for food production, right? Mm. So there is a competition between those interests, food security versus energy security. However, I think with these kind of challenges, always rise opportunities to, you know, come up with better solutions, more creative framework, and also creative solution to work together as ASEAN member states, right? And making sure that all these competing interests are not, you know, cannibalizing each other. Mm. And
1: now, speaking of which, Evelyn, Southeast Asia has been dealing with transboundary haze for decades, you know, as long as we can remember. We have regional agreements, we have more sophisticated monitoring and early warning systems. And, of course, we have far greater awareness of the problem. And yet here we are again talking about the possibility of another severe haze season. Have we really become better at preventing a major haze crisis?
2: That's a very interesting, really good question. I think there is a danger of us, you know, getting used to or like getting comfortable with the situation and not doing anything about it, right? And again, like you mentioned, you know, this has been going on for decades, right? So what can we do differently this time, right? Well, I think, first of all, I would like to emphasize that the haze issue is not a problem for us to solve. I don't think it's something that can be solved, especially that we are faced with, you know, climate change, rising temperatures, extreme weather condition. You know, it can be like rainy or very, very rainy, mm-hmm. and it can be very, very dry at different points in time. So what we can do is to manage properly, is to manage the issue together as a region, ASEAN member states coming together, and like you alluded to earlier with regards to the sub-regional meeting coming up in Bali. Mm. I think that's a very important avenue for all the member states to come together to discuss what each member state is doing to prevent haze and also what can be done together in terms of regional initiatives.
1: Okay, maybe let me put it this way. What would you point to as the strongest evidence that the region is better prepared today than it was during the major haze crises of the past?
2: Yes, sure. So what we are seeing so far is actually a lot of progress at both the national and regional levels for the past decade or so. Nationally, you know, our report actually looks at the deforestation in Indonesia over the last 30 years. I know I mentioned Indonesia, but this is not to single Indonesia out. There are forest and land fire concerns in multiple countries in our region, yes, for sure. But Indonesia is the biggest country in ASEAN with the largest agricultural sector. And again, close to us here in Singapore, right? There is still year-on-year deforestation and plantation expansion in Indonesia, But the levels have fallen over the past decade. This is what we see since the major haze in 2015. And the numbers today are much lower than 2015 levels. Okay. So that's nationally. And in terms of regionally, over the years, ASEAN countries have also stepped up cooperation on haze. So first of all, we have the ASEAN Agreement on Transboundary Haze Pollution that was fully ratified in 2015. And we also the region is also now on the second ASEAN haze-free roadmap that was established in 2023 until 2030. And this is not just, you know, a roadmap, but it's also supported by ASEAN Investment Framework for haze-free sustainable land management. So there is the funding incentive mechanism to it as well.
1: All right, Evelyn, let me end with a bigger question. We have better technology, more experience, and decades of regional cooperation, but we may also be facing more difficult climate and economic pressures. Are you ultimately more confident or less confident that Southeast Asia can prevent another major haze crisis?
2: Yes. So the challenges, you know, this year, especially, right, we see the energy crisis, the rising prices of fertilizer, etc., that I mentioned earlier. I think with these challenges, they would actually make the region and the member states come up with opportunities to think of creative solutions. And I think the most important thing is for the regional grouping ASEAN to really come together. Hopefully, my hope and SIA's hope is that coming out of these challenges, because we are faced with a really common and shared challenge, right, then we can come together, we can come out of this stronger as a regional grouping.
1: All right. Evelyn Tan, thank you very much for joining us on Viewpoint.
2: Thank you.
1: We've been speaking to Evelyn Tan, Assistant Director of Policy Programs at the Singapore Institute of International Affairs. 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

heart and my soul. Your love to me is like the finest of gold. 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I know exactly what I wanna do. 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Talking, laughing, playing. What's your favorite game, baby? 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

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From the headlines to what's trending, Let's Talk Singapore brings you the conversations that matter with your voice part of the story. 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
1: These are your news headlines. I'm Shazad Haque. Drivers of electric buses and trucks now have access to Singapore's largest public fast charging hub for commercial EVs after the facility opened yesterday in Jurong. Located within the JIC Inspection Centre at Jalan Papan, the hub has 46 charging points across two levels. Depending on a vehicle's capability, the chargers can add up to 300 kilometres of range in as little as 10 minutes. It costs 59.8 cents per kilowatt hour to use the chargers. The facility is also open to electric cars and taxis. Prosecutors have sought an adjournment in the case involving a teenager who filmed himself licking a straw from an iJuice vending machine. This is as checks are being conducted with the ICA, looking into whether French national Didier Gaspard Owen Maximilien's student pass would be cancelled if he is convicted. The 19-year-old was initially set to plead guilty yesterday. He allegedly committed the offence in March before posting the clip on social media. As a result, beverage company iJuice had to replace all 500 straws in the dispenser. The guilty plea is now fixed for July 30th. Defence Minister Chan Chun Sing will be in Jakarta from today for a two-day working visit. While there, he'll launch the Indonesia-Singapore Defence Alumni Initiative with his counterpart, General Shafri Samsudin. The initiative brings together officers from the SAF and Indonesian National Defence Forces who've worked together or completed a study stint in Singapore and Indonesia. MINDEF says it will maintain the personal relationships forged through these experiences while strengthening both sides' bilateral defence relationship. Singapore's Chief of Defence Force, Vice Admiral Aaron Beng, and his Indonesian counterpart, General Agus Subianto, will be co-presidents of the alumni. In Asia, South Korea's former president, Yoon Suk-yeol, has been sentenced to 2 years in prison after being found guilty of illegally receiving free opinion polling services worth about $180,000 or about 232,640 Singapore dollars. The court ruled that Yoon later used his influence over the nomination of a former lawmaker to repay the political broker who provided the polling. Yoon denied the charges, saying he neither requested the polls nor promised anything in return. The sentence can be appealed. The 65-year-old is already contesting a life sentence over his role in the failed 2024 martial law declaration. In France, two water bombing planes were deployed to tackle a wildfire south of Paris after 400 firefighters worked through Sunday night to contain the blaze. The fire broke out alongside a highway near Fontainebleau, home to one of the country's best-known royal palaces. The flames, fanned by hot winds as a heatwave grips Western Europe, has scorched more than 800 hectares of land. The wildfire has forced the closure of the A6 highway linking Paris with Lyon and the south, while high-speed train services were also disrupted.
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2: And taking a look at the weather now, we have thundery showers to expect, mainly over northern and eastern Singapore, and that will be in the late afternoon. So hopefully you'll enjoy a nice morning and early afternoon as well. 26 degree lows and 34 degree highs are the temperatures for Tuesday.
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4: Good morning. There are roadworks in the MCE tunnel towards the ECP after the KPE. Avoid lane 3 and stay right here for Let's Talk Singapore.
0: 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Wake up to the stories shaping Singapore and have your say. 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
2: Good morning. Good morning. I'm feeling much better today. Not that I felt really bad yesterday, but you know, every day I feel like I'm one step closer to getting rid of this silly thing.
4: You have a brick-sized box of tissues.
2: I do.
4: Beside us. I am moving further and further away from you. But you're on the mend. The nose is the last part. When you're flushing it out of the nose.
2: Wonderful.
4: It's leaving.
2: Happy Tuesday.
4: Happy Tuesday. Let's talk about Audrey's flushing nose. Now, yesterday I did a very old man thing, which I do many old man things, but I've never done this one before.
2: What'd you do?
4: I went home. I left here. That's another story. I was talking to Andre Hoden, who did a magnificent job stepping in last week. I was chatting with him. The phone was buzzing in my pocket. I'd forgotten that I'd agreed to speak on the BBC again, and they were waiting for me downstairs. So I literally ran downstairs, jumped in the taxi, arrived 3 minutes before I was supposed to go live to the world, and I'm a pro. So just put the microphone on, did it, got back in the taxi, and I was home quicker than if I'd have left here and just taken the MRT.
2: No way.
4: Absolutely true. So I'm sitting there on the sofa with my tea, drink my tea like an old man.
2: Yes.
4: And then the next thing I know, 1 hour later...
2: You woke up.
4: Yes. I had an old man nap. I don't do that. I'm very, very strict with old man naps. I think that's an old man thing. I don't do it. I'm old school. I'm militaristic in my stubbornness. I do not nap during the day. And I did yesterday. And I woke up like the dribble and everything. And you wake up. What just happened? My wife is like crying with laughter. I look like a rabid cat. Dribble everywhere. Awful.
2: So describe this old man nap. From the back, can anyone tell you're napping? Are you sitting upright, completely straight, and
4: you're just
2: asleep?
4: There is nothing attractive about a nana nap, an old man nap. There is nothing attractive. You're in a semi-prone, semi-seated, semi-laying, almost L-shaped position. So you're a combination between awake, asleep, and dead. Right? I mean, it could be any of the three at that point.
2: Yeah.
4: You know when you see the old movies, the old Agatha Christie's, and someone's propped in the chair.
2: Yeah, uh-huh.
4: They've been done with the candlestick maker thing, candlestick holder. You're not quite sure until you get up close. I was like that.
2: Okay.
4: Was I dead? Was I alive? No, I just had a little bit of dribble. And I did that thing where, what? What happened? And it was like a magic trick. 45 minutes had gone. I was watching the news. And the other thing was, you watch the news on Sky or BBC, it's repeated almost every half an hour, right? So I was pretty much watching the same news that when I fell asleep, it was back on again. I thought, what's just happened? It was a time jump.
2: Well, only a 45-minute nap, not super long.
4: Yeah, I know, but come on.
2: Yeah.
4: It's not, and it's not like I didn't have enough sleep the night before.
2: Mm.
4: I did. It's just that, as I said to you before, when I was on the cruise, I'm a big kid.
2: Yeah.
4: I'm a big kid. And I said this to Tricia off air. Sunday morning, the kids, look at me, the kids, they were sleeping off the England game.
2: Yes.
4: And I was like, come on, let's go. Stay awake. So I got up at 4, watched the England game, had breakfast, and thought, I'm going to go on some slides. And I was the only one on the water slides.
2: Yeah.
4: And Dan knows these slides. He's been on these slides. Because I'm a big kid, there was no one on the slides. So I thought, there's 5 slides. Let's see if I can do them all twice.
2: And
4: in
2: 10
4: minutes. Of course I did. And it's good workout for the legs because you're going up 3 or 4 stories each time. So I'm running up the stairs. I'm the only one on these slides. And even the guy's like, man, do you want to slow down? There's nobody here. You're a grey-haired old man. What are you trying to do and who are you trying to prove it to? But yes, I did 10 slides in 10 minutes like a big kid. Hence the old man nap.
2: Yes, so you earn that old man nap, basically.
4: I don't know. Does any of our listeners take nana naps? That's what my mum calls them.
2: A nana nap?
4: A nana nap.
2: Love the
4: name. A grandmother nap. Does anyone take midday naps? Aloysius, you're listening. You're probably out running a half marathon. Here he goes. Look, good morning, old man nap, Neil, and the fabulous Audrey. Neil, actually, it is good to have a nap. Ha ha, says Aloysius. Now, he's a fitness freak. Is it something you do?
2: No, I never nap. I wish I could, though.
4: You've got the kids.
2: Yes, but I want to take an old man nap today. That's going to be on my list.
4: Has any of our listeners ever taken or advocates the midday, lunchtime, whatever thing, 45-minute
2: siesta?
4: Nap? Siesta, yes. When I went to Spain as a kid, for the first time I was about 14, I think. Big deal to me. First time I'd ever been overseas. And the siesta time.
2: Yeah.
4: From 12 to 2-ish.
2: People snooze.
4: The work stops, but they say it works for them, right? I mean, Spain back in the 80s, not a lot of air conditioning. Mm-hmm. So work it off, sleep it off, and then wake up when it's a little bit cooler. They work later.
2: Yeah.
4: Smart in a way, right? They're sleeping off the prime time heat.
2: Yes.
4: And they say it improves their productivity.
2: It does. And it's supposed to be actually very good for your brain health. And it's so strange how, at least a lot of the adults I know, I feel guilty when I nap. It's like I'm doing something wrong.
4: Same.
2: Absolutely, you should not feel that way. Sometimes your body needs the extra break, an extra old man nap, like 45 minutes won't kill your schedule, hopefully. Yeah. And maybe that's what your body needs. I think your body needed it, Neil.
4: Every time you say 45, I keep thinking you're going to say my age. And I keep thinking, I'm so flattered she thinks I'm 45. And then she says 45 minutes.
2: Yeah, no.
4: I'm way older than 45. Yeah, no. Way older than 45. So what did you get up to yesterday?
2: Took my kid to the good old development clinic over at KK, my favorite thing, that long wait. And then just everyone's back to school and everyone's fine today. So, you know, hopefully this keeps up. We're going to go back to the usual pick up, drop off, taekwondo. We have piano today, all that good stuff. So it's back to mommy mode.
4: I was at a meeting last week with Raushan, and we were talking about SPH radio and how it's available in certain public places, in some supermarkets. I want us in polyclinics and hospitals. Oh. That's going to be my next little project for myself.
2: Okay.
4: I think we're the perfect radio for that, because people are sitting there. Would you like to listen to us while you wait at a polyclinic or at a hospital? Let us know, 88550893. You get involved in the conversation.
2: Yeah.
4: The time just flies.
2: Exactly. And you know what? I love me a passive audience. When you have no choice but to listen to us.
4: When you're sitting there with a broken leg and you're screaming out in agonizing pain, would you like Audrey's lovely soothing voice to help you through the pain?
2: Yes. I'll talk you through the weather. Thundery showers, my hand on
4: hip. Yes, hand on the hip. Have you seen this, Dan? This is her thing now. I made fun of this yesterday. When there's a piece of weather she doesn't like, halfway through, she'll say, good morning, and here is the weather, and thundery showers coming, and the fist goes on the hip, superwoman style.
2: Yeah.
4: I love it. Now, I'll tell you what I do love. Page 2 today, smooth ride for weekday peak hour commuters as CCL comes full circle.
2: Yes.
4: It's complete. This is a big deal. I want to get someone on our show to talk about this. This is going to affect millions of people. A smooth start to the new Circle Line. After years of preparation, it is now complete. The Prince Edward Road, the Canterman and the Keppel stations are now open. So it's now officially a loop.
2: Yeah. Do you ever take the CCL?
4: All the time.
2: No.
4: All the time. I'll be taking it today. Only 2 stops. You act so surprised. Do you ever take the MRT? Like, is this some distant, faraway, dreamlike Narnia thing?
2: It's because you live in Pongal. You live in Pongal.
4: Sengkang. I mean, close enough.
2: Sengkang.
4: Yes, I have to go. So I take 3 trains. Bradel, Bishan, Bishan-Serangoon. Bishan-Serangoon is the Circle Line. And then Serangoon is my Northeast Line. So who has taken the Circle Line? What do you think of it? Has it affected your journey? Made your journey smoother, quicker, easier? Let us know, 88550893. All that coming up right here on Let's Talk Singapore.
0: Traffic.
2: Good morning. Let's take a look at the early morning roads for you. Nothing much to report, but we do still see some road works in the MCE tunnel towards ECP after KPE. Avoid lane 3 and have a great Tuesday ahead.
0: If you see anything on the roads that we might have missed, send us a WhatsApp message at 88550893, but only when you're safely parked. The news, the conversations, and your voice on air. 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
4: Who is travelling overseas right now because of the strong Singapore dollar?
2: Not us.
4: Not us. We're here every day, like the troopers we are. Hey, we are fist bump for that.
2: We're right here.
4: We're right here with you. Lots of people I know are going to Japan because Japan was always famously expensive. Everyone used to tell the stories, didn't they? A bowl of noodles was $5 and all changed now.
2: Yeah.
4: Because the Sing dollar is very very strong.
2: Exactly. Well, the yen is weak as well, so that was a combination that a lot of people like. But a stronger Sing dollar makes overseas travel and imports a lot cheaper, but not every business is happy about this. From retailers and restaurants losing customers to those leaving Singapore to enjoy some cross-border spending, importers are also benefiting from lower costs, and the impact is not very equal.
4: Yeah, so who's winning and who's losing from the strong Singapore dollar? Let us know, 8855-0893. Hong Bin Jong sat down with Ang Yuit, the president of the Association of Small and Medium Enterprises, to unpack what a strong Singapore dollar really means for Singaporeans.
0: Best of Your Way Home with Hong Bin Jong. When the headlines move fast, we slow them down. The big story, clarity, context, and what it means for you. 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
5: Welcome to The Big Story. I'm Hong Bin Jung. The Singapore dollar has been one of Asia's strongest currencies this year, helping to keep inflation under control and making overseas holidays a little more affordable. But while consumers may be enjoying the stronger dollar, not every business is celebrating. Retailers and restaurants say Singaporeans are taking their spending across the causeway, while manufacturers say they haven't really felt the impact yet. So is the strong Sing dollar doing more harm or doing more good than harm? Why are some sectors benefiting while others are struggling? And what does it mean if the Singapore dollar stays strong? Well, joining us now to share more is Ang Yuit, president of the Association of Small and Medium Enterprises. Hi, Yuit. Welcome to the show.
6: Hi, happy to be here.
5: Thank you so much for joining us. Well, Yuit, when people hear the Sing dollar is getting stronger, they usually assume it's a good thing, right? Is that always the case for businesses? Are there trade-offs that people don't immediately see?
6: Yeah, I think that definitely are multiple views and facets to this. I think for most of us consumers, Sing dollar being strong is actually a very good thing. Most importantly, I think for many of us, it keeps inflation at bay and it takes imported inflation away. But increasingly for many of us, it's about, you know, being able to travel at a budget and being able to experience a lot more with the same dollar. But increasingly, if you look at businesses, the businesses are actually facing multiple angles of challenge, right? And one of them, like you mentioned, is the fact that because of the strong spending power of the Singapore consumer, many have been choosing to actually go abroad, whether it's across the causeway to JB or Singaporeans' favorite destination, Japan, to spend.
5: But I mean, if everyone is dealing with the same exchange rate here, why are some businesses benefiting while others are feeling the squeeze?
6: I think the challenge is depending on what kind of nature your business is and where your business and your revenue flows coming from, you are affected differently. So for most frontline facing businesses, especially that relies on consumer spending, F&B, retail, these are the ones that are worst hit when consumers decide to spend abroad.
5: Definitely. And as you mentioned, one group in particular that are feeling the squeeze are retailers and F&B operators. As you've also mentioned earlier, many say that they're facing weaker demand as more Singaporeans choose to spend overseas, particularly in Johor Bahru, where their money stretches much further, or even in Japan. So how significant is this shift and how much pressure is it putting on, you know, local businesses?
6: Yeah, I think that's a great question, because you look at it, Singapore dollar has always been pretty strong over the years. And I think if you look at the last 30 years, we are one of the top performing currencies. Why is it that only now, you know, we are seeing a lot more pressure for businesses? And I think one of the big challenges is not just is it a matter of consumer spending, it is also a matter of local demand being less of a strength. Because if you look at the strength of the Singapore dollar, it's also made foreign tourists less likely to come to Singapore or spend in different manner. So it means that your local demand, not just reliant on local population, but the tourists that come, they are less likely to spend locally. So you have reduced demand size, right? So that makes local consumers even more important for, let's say, a F&B or retailer to rely on in terms of how they get their business. So it becomes harder hit when local consumers travel abroad to spend.
5: Mm. Well, I mean, that's why consumer-facing businesses are among the hardest hit by a stronger Sing dollar. So how are these businesses responding to this environment?
6: I think in many cases, they start to plan their business cycles around these. I know of businesses that know very clearly June and December are going to be low months, and they kind of plan around that. Some of them actually look at exploring e-commerce. Others look at ways to drive costs down as well, right? So they respond in different ways. But fundamentally, I think demand is a real challenge.
5: So for SMEs, right, without the resources to hedge currency movements, what practical options do they have?
6: I think in most businesses, I think we all do a degree of hedging. But likely, you can't really hedge the way you can if you had more resources. So instead, you have to spend more wisely. You may control your purchases and buy only on need basis. You do not keep stock as much. You may also do a just-in-time delivery. So only when an order comes in, then you start to make your purchases. So these are all different ways in which you adjust to ensure that the business is more adaptable to the fluctuations.
5: Mm. And overall, which sectors do you think are most vulnerable if this trend continues?
6: I think, you know, if you look at the sectors, there are two facets. One is that, you know, naturally, the F&B and the retailers. The other facet that you can look is really the businesses that are more hit by cost structural increase in Singapore. So if you look broadly, you know, inflation affects all of us. But in certain segments, for example, you just heard about the COE rise recently, right? So goods vehicle COE now costs 90 over 1,000. That is unique to Singapore. And businesses that then are affected by these structural increases that are independent of inflation will definitely be worse hit.
5: Okay. Well, taking a deeper look at how businesses are reacting to this environment, I believe some restaurants, they say that they're paying less for imported ingredients because of the stronger Sing dollar. But those savings are being outweighed by, you know, higher labor costs, rent, and utilities. So it seems like businesses are telling us that lower import costs aren't enough to offset rising operating costs. Does that surprise you?
6: Yeah, not at all. Because as I shared just now, in Singapore, we have a unique situation where there are certain factors of cost that are outpacing inflation. So even when our Sing dollar strengthens vis-a-vis other costs or other currencies, that's not enough to
5: higher labor costs, rent, and utilities. So it seems like

0: else being equal, it makes it even harder for businesses, and it is something that, a stronger Sing dollar wouldn't address.
1: So is it fair to say that local businesses are now more constrained by domestic cost pressures than global ones? I mean, is there a limit to how much a stronger currency can actually help businesses?
0: Yeah, I think that that's really true. And the local costs are actually something that most businesses are actually more concerned about. And if you spoke to people, the stronger Sing dollar for most businesses that are particularly affected by labor costs and rental costs and other costs of such nature, they'll tell you that, inflation cost isn't gonna be much helped by stronger Sing dollar.
1: Okay. Well, at the same time, businesses that rely heavily on imports are seeing opportunities here. I mean, some distributors are even looking to expand the range of overseas products they bring into Singapore because their purchasing power has improved. So on the flip side, why are some businesses thriving in this environment?
0: Yeah, so in this particular instances, for example, right, if your business is relying, let's say, on foreign manpower, actually you have a large offshore team, a strong Sing dollar would actually benefit you because then, foreign labor comes down, you're able to buy more. Similarly, if you are importing foreign goods into Singapore and Singapore market, you will be able to benefit because as long as you remove a large portion of the cost, which then allows you to benefit, right? So if you don't have a cost pressure on manpower, like some of these cases where retailers or F&B are facing rental, or cases where some of the like COE prices doesn't constrain you as much, then you are able to really take advantage of these other benefits that come about because of the strong Sing dollar.
1: So which industries kind of stand to benefit the most from a prolonged period of Singapore dollar strength?
0: I think companies that buy abroad, whether it's manpower, whether it's products, goods and services, even, in terms of purchase and investment, these areas are where your Sing dollar will have a great advantage. At the same time, if you are not constrained by the high Singapore costs by operating in Singapore, then if you can optimize your business in that way, I think you can stand to benefit a lot.
1: Right. I mean, you might also expect that a stronger Sing dollar to kind of discourage visitors because Singapore becomes a more expensive destination, right? But I believe hotels say demand has remained resilient. Why hasn't tourism weakened in the same way local retail spending appears to have?
0: That's very interesting. Now, if you look at tourism, then you would realize, and you may very likely notice, that actually it is MICE, trade shows, conventions, that actually it's doing a booming business, right? Marina Bay Sands Convention Center is full all the time. But that means that the complexion of tourism has shifted from a average tourist, which is here to, spend 5 days and try to travel the whole of Singapore, and shifting to that of a trade visitor. They'll spend 5 days going to the convention, going back to the hotel, and at most maybe eating at the hotel restaurant and not spending anything outside of the vicinity. And that in itself, you realize, therefore, would show up what appears to be a dichotomy where you have increased tourism, but yet not translating to better economic outcomes for the general retail or F&B or other industries that's relying on that.
1: All right, some great insights from you there. Thank you so much, Yu It, for joining us today.
0: Thank you.
1: Thank you. That was Ang Yu It, President of the Association of Small and Medium Enterprises. This has been The Big Story with me, Hong Ben Jung.
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1: These are your news headlines. I'm Shazad Haq. Drivers of electric buses and trucks now have access to Singapore's largest public fast charging hub for commercial EVs after the facility opened yesterday in Jurong. Located within the JIC Inspection Centre at Jalan Papan, the hub has 46 charging points across two levels. Depending on a vehicle's capability, the chargers can add up to 300 kilometres of range in as little as 10 minutes. It costs 59.8 cents per kilowatt hour to use the chargers. The facility is also open to electric cars and taxis. Prosecutors have sought an adjournment in the case involving a teenager who filmed himself licking a straw from an iJuice vending machine. This is as checks are being conducted with the ICA, looking into whether French national Didier Gaspard Owen Maximilien's student pass would be cancelled if he is convicted. The 19-year-old was initially set to plead guilty yesterday. He allegedly committed the offence in March before posting the clip on social media. As a result, beverage company iJuice had to replace all 500 straws in the dispenser. The guilty plea is now fixed for July 30th. Defence Minister Chan Chun Sing will be in Jakarta from today for a two-day working visit. While there, he'll launch the Indonesia-Singapore Defence Alumni Initiative with his counterpart, General Shafri Samsudin. The initiative brings together officers from the SAF and Indonesian National Defence Forces who've worked together or completed a study stint in Singapore and Indonesia. MINDEF says it will maintain the personal relationships forged through these experiences while strengthening both sides' bilateral defence relationship. Singapore's Chief of Defence Force, Vice Admiral Aaron Beng, and his Indonesian counterpart, General Agus Subianto, will be co-presidents of the alumni. In Asia, South Korea's former president, Yoon Suk-yeol, has been sentenced to 2 years in prison after being found guilty of illegally receiving free opinion polling services worth about $180,000 or about 232,640 Singapore dollars. The court ruled that Yoon later used his influence over the nomination of a former lawmaker to repay the political broker who provided the polling. Yoon denied the charges, saying he neither requested the polls nor promised anything in return. The sentence can be appealed. The 65-year-old is already contesting a life sentence over his role in the failed 2024 martial law declaration. In France, two water bombing planes were deployed to tackle a wildfire south of Paris after 400 firefighters worked through Sunday night to contain the blaze. The fire broke out alongside a highway near Fontainebleau, home to one of the country's best-known royal palaces. The flames, fanned by hot winds as a heatwave grips Western Europe, has scorched more than 800 hectares of land. The wildfire has forced the closure of the A6 highway linking Paris with Lyon and the south, while high-speed train services were also disrupted.
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2: Date check. Good morning and welcome to Tuesday. It is the 14th of July.
0: Traffic.
3: Good morning. Do you want the good news or the good news? I only have good news. There's no traffic news reports to give you at this time. Let's hope it stays that way and you stay right here because we have the prize giving ST's What's the News quiz coming up right here on Let's Talk Singapore.
0: If you see anything on the roads that we might have missed, send us a WhatsApp message at 8855-0893, but only when you're safely parked. The news, the conversations, and your voice on air. 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
3: Once again, we have the best listeners. Some agree with me. Nothing wrong with a man nap.
2: Nothing wrong. Old man nap.
3: Old man nap. Let's get it in. Get it in.
2: Get it in there.
3: Keith says, good morning, Keith. Keith says, back in the early 80s and 90s, if you worked in a Japanese company, it was common in Japan to take a nap. See? See? I'm just following the cultural traditions of this part of the world. Aloysius says, personally, I don't have time to take a nap. All right, Aloysius, don't rub my nose at it. He also says he used the new circle line from Pasir Panjang to Cantonment, but unfortunately, it took him 9 minutes longer.
2: Yeah.
3: So today he switched back to Harbourfront and the NEL line. What do you guys think? Are you using the new circle line? Do you take naps during the day? Sultan says, good morning, my amazing DJs, Captain Marvel, Neil, Audrey, Ronaldo.
2: Yes, that's me.
3: And Rausha. Not quite sure the Captain Marvel thing. I'll take it. Thank you very much, Sultan. Not sure what it means, but I had a complaint yesterday.
2: What's that?
3: A parent said to me, we love your ST Watch the News quiz, but you don't finish it in time before I drop the kids off at school.
2: Oh.
3: So I'm getting right into it
2: today.
3: We
2: need to hurry.
3: Yes. We're giving away a prize as well. The first person to get all correct answers will get a 3-month ST subscription on us.
2: That's right. So all you have to do is take part in this quiz. 6 questions, get them all right, and you would stand a chance to win this amazing giveaway so that you can continue acing our quizzes.
3: So guys, take out your phones, take down this number, 88550893 on the WhatsApp. All listeners can play. Whoever gets all 6 correct answers will win that prize. Dan, get ready. It's time to play ST's What's the News quiz.

0: Under Pressure.
1: You ready, Neil?
0: Here we go.
2: Dee da da de.
0: Dee da da de.
1: Hey, yeah. Yeah.
0: Number one quiz on Singapore Radio ST's What's the News quiz. Take out your phones. Six questions. I nearly made it eight.
1: Yes.
0: Six questions, six news sections. What have we got? Prime, Singapore, business, world, life, and sports.
1: Wonderful. Well, good morning, Zara. Good morning, Gil. We're so happy to have you with us as usual.
0: Last time for that number, 8855-0893. It's time to play ST's What's the News quiz. Question number one, prime headline news. Four people were taken to Singapore General Hospital after an attack near Red Hill Market over the weekend.
1: Oh, no.
0: Yesterday, the Singapore Civil Defence Force and Tanjong Pagar Town Council confirmed they were alerted to the incident in Red Hill Lane. What kind of attack was it? Was it a hornet attack? B, a snake attack.
1: Oh.
0: C, a dengue attack.
1: A dengue attack?
0: I'm just asking the questions.
1: Okay.
0: Don't judge.
1: No
0: WhatsApp
1: judging.
0: WhatsApp 8855-0893. What kind of attack was near Red Hill Market over the weekend? Was it A, a hornet attack? B, a snake attack? Or C, a dengue attack?
1: Whoa. Aloysius, Wenlong, Sultan, Zara, Bella, all coming in with Hornet. Ted, now coming in with Hornet. Good morning, guys. And it seems like it is unanimous that the answer is A. Elizabeth coming in with Hornets. Gil coming in with Hornets. I'm just going to go with A. Helen coming in with Hornets.
0: And Bella says, wow, just tuned in and immediately starting the quiz. We don't hang around on this show, Bella. Final answer?
1: Final answer, hornets.
0: It was a hornet attack, and rest assured, the nest was removed.
1: Ding, ding, ding.
0: One out of one. Ding,
1: yay,
0: ding, ding. Singapore news. It was reported that Singapore is proposing mandatory notifications when firms use something for artificial intelligence models. What is that something?
1: Okay.
0: Is it A, personal data? B, intellectual property, or C, AI-generated images of Audrey Seek and Neil Humphreys?
1: Ah, very good.
0: Yeah. So, in Singapore news, it was reported that Singapore is proposing mandatory notifications when firms and companies use something for artificial intelligence models.
1: Yes.
0: What is that something? A, personal data. B, intellectual property. Or C, AI-generated images of Audrey Seek and Neil Humphreys.
1: Wouldn't that be cool? Bella says must be C for Audrey.
0: Must be.
1: Must be.
0: Must be.
1: And Aloysius also coming in with AI-generated images. Okay. Oh, we're getting some...
0: So it's between personal data,
1: yep,
0: intellectual property, or AI-generated images of Audrey Seek.
1: Specifically of us.
0: And Neil Humphreys.
1: Okay, so we're getting a few different answers. Ted, Elizabeth, and Zara coming in with personal data. And Sultan, Wenlong also going with personal data.
0: So many people playing today. Keep playing.
1: 8855-0893.
0: We're giving away a 3-month subscription to the Straits Times to whoever gets all six correct answers.
1: Yes. Well, I'm going to lock in personal data.
0: And you have locked in correctly.
1: Ding, ding, ding.
0: 2 out of 2. Number 3 in world news. World news. As Iran and the US continue to square off over the Strait of Hormuz, there have been fresh attacks where? A, the United States. B, Israel. C, Kuwait. What is the answer? 8855-0893 if you want to win that 3-month ST subscription. Iran and the US continue to square off over the Strait of Hormuz. There have been fresh attacks where? A, United States. B, Israel. C, Kuwait.
1: Sultan, Wenlong, Gil going in very quickly with Kuwait. Joseph, yes, you were right before. Ted, Helen, Elizabeth, And Zara, thank you so much for playing. Joseph also going with Kuwait, as well as Zara. So I'm going to lock in C, Kuwait.
0: Is Joseph a teenager or an adult? I'm just curious.
1: Oh, Joseph, let us know.
0: I think Joseph is an adult, yes.
1: Okay.
0: Have we got any teenagers playing? Any children playing? Let us know. 8855-0893. You said Kuwait.
1: I did.
0: Our listener said Kuwait. All correct. 3 out of 3. Ding, ding, ding.
1: Ding, ding, ding.
0: Question number 4. Business news.
1: Okay.
0: You'll like this one. E-commerce platform Lazada.
1: Yes.
0: Do you use it?
1: I do. Redmart.
0: Oh, I love Redmart.
1: Yeah, Redmart all the way.
0: Love a bit of Redmart. E-commerce platform Lazada has reported that Singaporeans are among Southeast Asia's top spenders when it comes to buying what?
1: Ooh.
0: On Lazada. Is it A, French bags from Louis Vuitton?
1: If you buy a Lazada Louis Vuitton,
0: French bags,
1: it may be a bit of a risk, is all I'm saying.
0: Have you had your fingers burned before?
1: No, I haven't.
0: Okay, you even flutter your eyelids when you say Louis Vuitton. Louis Vuitton. French bags from Louis Vuitton. B, cheap Chinese diapers. Or C, South Korean beauty products.
1: Oh, very good options, Neil.
0: Very, very, very good options.
1: Excelente.
0: Excelente. Très bien. Formidable. Formidable. Très bien. Très bien. French bags from Louis Vuitton. Cheap Chinese diapers.
1: Mm-hmm.
0: South Korean beauty products.
1: Oh, okay.
0: I now sound like Inspector Clouseau.
1: A little bit.
0: A little bit. Un petit peu. A little bit. Un petit peu. Idiendien. Yes, I speak all the languages.
1: Excellent.
0: About 3 words in each one.
1: Well...
0: Right, WhatsApp 8855-0893. What is going gangbusters on Lazada for Singaporeans? Is it A, French bags from Louis Vuitton, B, cheap Chinese diapers, or C, South Korean beauty products?
1: Well, I don't think this is specific to Lazada, but my guess would be C, and our listeners all going with the beauty products. Gil, Elizabeth, Ted, Aloysius, Wenlong, Zara, Sultan, all locking in South Korean beauty
0: and
1: products.
0: And I'm not judging. Good luck to all of them. But I noticed Ted and Aloysius and Sultan and Joseph were quicker than the ladies, which is great. So I'm assuming they get all their South Korean products from Lazada as well.
1: Joseph also coming in with C.
0: What's your final answer?
1: C, South Korean beauty products.
0: You are correct.
1: Ding, ding, ding.
0: Ding, ding, ding. They call it K-beauty. See,
1: yeah.
0: I'm learning all these terms. Right, five. Question five. Life news. Walt Disney's woes in the live-action movie market continued as their highly anticipated and expensive new live-action movie picked up just $43 million US at the box office this weekend.
1: Chump change for Neil Humphreys.
0: I saw the film. I liked it. What is that movie?
1: Okay.
0: Is it A, Minions, B, Moana, C, Yes, Dear?
1: Yes, Dear. Okay.
0: What is the movie that did not do well for the Walt Disney machine at the weekend? Live action. Is it A, Minions, B, Moana, C, Yes, Dear?
1: Zara coming in very quickly with Moana. And you know what?
0: You're welcome. Yes, that's the song for Moana. Yeah.
1: Isn't it? Don't make me sing it.
0: It's got two really good songs, Moana. It's got You're Welcome and the other one that Moana sings.
1: Yes.
0: I can't remember the song, but it's a really good, it's the most feel-good, come on, girl,
1: yes,
0: kind of song since Let It Go in Frozen, which is the best Disney song ever written,
1: okay,
0: in my humble opinion.
1: Well, everyone is coming in with Moana, Elizabeth, Gil, Sultan, Zara, Joseph. So I am going to lock in Moana.
0: I've just realised something. I've done this again. I said Yes, Dear, trying to pun on the Choo-Choo movie. It's called Dear You, isn't it?
1: Yeah.
0: I've got to stop doing that.
1: It's
0: Dear
1: okay.
0: You, Dear You. All right, what's your final answer?
1: Moana.
0: Ted, Wenlong, Elizabeth, Gil, Sultan.
1: Zara.
0: You are all Justina. Correct.
1: Ding, ding, ding.
0: 5 out of 5.
1: Yes, Joseph as well. Well done.
0: You ready for the full house?
1: I am ready.
0: Remember, folks, 8855-0893. If you get all 6 correct answers, we will go through and the first and quickest correct set of questions will get a 3-month subscription free from the Straits Times. Here we go. Sports. ST reported that FIFA officials will look at the possibility of expanding the World Cup even further. And we'll be talking about this on The Final Score. Adding another 16 teams, perhaps,
1: no.
0: to the 2030 event. It will go on forever.
1: No!
0: President Gianni Infantino
1: yeah,
0: said...
1: Yeah, your bestie.
0: On his latest movie set of Austin Powers, because he is Dr. Evil. If that happens, how many teams would be at the World Cup?
1: Too many.
0: In 2030. That is the correct answer. Is it A, 48? Is it B, 64? Is it C, all 195 recognised countries because, hey, ding, ding, ding. What is it, folks? A, 48, B, 64, or C, all 195 recognised countries because, hey, ding, ding, ding. What does Infantino want at the next World Cup? Okay,
1: can
0: answers.
1: I just say,
0: yes.
1: The way our phone just blew up just now, beep, beep, beep, beep, beep, beep, beep, beep, beep.
0: Sounds like Morse code, doesn't it?
1: 64, beep, beep, beep, beep, beep. So you know what? I trust the listeners because I have no idea.
0: Good
1: whatever
0: morning,
1: it is,
0: Elizabeth.
1: It's too many. I'm going to lock in 64 along with all of our listeners. I believe we have a new listener, Lynette.
0: Good morning, Lynette.
1: Good morning, Lynette.
0: Elizabeth. All right, last chance to get everybody involved. 8855-0893. President Dr. Evil Gianni Infantino said he wants to expand the World Cup even further to how many teams? A, 48, B, 64, or C, all 195 recognised countries? Because, hey, ka-ching.
1: Hey.
0: It's all about the money, money, money.
1: Yes.
0: Final answer?
1: Final answer is B, 64, along with Justina, Helen, Lynette, Elizabeth, Ted, Zara, Gil, Wenlong, Sultan, Joseph, and Aloysius.
0: They are all correct. You are all correct.
1: Hey.
0: Infantino is completely wrong. Best listeners in radio. And that was ST's What's the News quiz.
2: Traffic.
1: Good morning. A quick look at the traffic right now. And we see a blackout at Jurong West Street 41 and Street 51. So be extra careful and approach with caution if you're there. But that's about it for now. Drive safely.
2: If you see anything on the roads that we might have missed, send us a WhatsApp message at 8855-0893. But only when you're safely parked.

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1: Bigger or big guy? That's the question.
2: Well, this is Infantino's autobiographical song. Every morning, Infantino gets up and sings big guy, big guy, bigger, bigger, bigger. All right, folks, welcome to the Final Score with Neil Humphreys, Ziaul Roshan and Audrey Seek. Picture the scene. Gianni Infantino, he's sitting on his Dr. Evil throne on the Austin Powers set with his little finger in his mouth. And he's sitting there thinking, how else could I possibly squeeze the orange of the World Cup even further until the pips squeak and I can make even more money from the greatest cash grab in sports history? How can I squeeze every last dollar out of it? Well, obvious. He wants to expand the World Cup to 64 teams, which is practically half the planet. Now, question to the listeners straight away. Let's get into it. 88550893. Do you think Infantino should be allowed to expand the World Cup to 64 teams? Remember, this current World Cup is 48, and it's already got into the 6th week. That's the first time a World Cup has already got into 6 weeks. Way too long. Normally, it's wrapped up in a month, mid-June, mid-July, everyone's happy. 64 teams. What do you think? 88550893. Good idea or just another greedy cash grab? Roshan.
1: Neil, here are words I never thought I'd say on this show. I'm with Infantino on this
2: word.
1: One. Only because he makes a compelling case to expand it from a PR perspective. I think everything you've set out might be the truth in terms of the money that is there to be made for FIFA, but when organizing a World Cup, it's important to organize it for the whole world, not just Europe and South America, but effectively the entire world. Every nation should be allowed to dream of participating in the World Cup. If you don't give smaller countries a chance to participate in the World Cup, they'll lack the incentive to keep improving. Infantino's words are not mine, and I think that makes sense only because we've seen the likes of Cabo Verde, Curaçao come to the fore and represent their nation to distinction. You can imagine the knock-on effect from a non-football perspective for those two countries. And here's hoping, as a Singaporean, maybe the expansion to 64 would give Singapore a ticket to the World Cup one day.
2: Heal the world, make it a better place for you and... Nonsense! It's to make money. He could hardly care less about the minnows of the world. This is a cash grab, pure and simple. Look, there is... Every nation is involved in the World Cup. It's called the World Cup qualification process, including Singapore. They go through the Asian qualifiers, then they proceed and they get through their continental qualification groups. The whole world does participate in the World Cup. It should be the elite. It's called the World Cup Finals for a reason. The best of the best play it out on the highest stage. And the second point I'd make is, yes, everybody's involved. You get a chance for all the Cinderella stories to come through, for the minnows to defeat the mighty. Where are we? We're in the semi-finals. We have 4 nations left. And look, they happen to be the top 4 nations in the world. England, Argentina, France and Spain. So for all this nonsense about it gives the minnows, the plucky minnows, a chance to fight on the greatest stage, we're back where we started. The top 4 are in the final 4 spots. All you're doing is delaying the inevitable.
1: No, I agree with you, and you make a compelling case in terms of it going on for too long. Even as a football fan, and you know I'm a bona fide football fan, there's a bit of fatigue going on in terms of how long this tournament has gone on for, and I'm almost like, yeah, get it done already. Let's switch back to club football as soon as we can. But to debunk what you're saying about the top 4, I guess the cream will always rise to the top inevitably, even if it's an expanded format, right? The joy is... I'll go back to the Singapore example. Even if Singapore, all they get is 3 group stage games, then it's a dream for some smaller countries. I tell you where the problem lies. It's logistically, because hosting 64 teams at a World Cup, not every country is going to be equipped.
2: Correct.
1: For that. Single
2: correct.
1: Countries are going to struggle. We saw three countries come together to host this expanded 48-team World Cup. I hear USA is already trying to put in a bid for 2038. In 2030, of course, three countries, Spain, Morocco, Portugal, are coming on to host the World Cup. I think 2030 might be too soon to expand it to 64, but hey, under Gianni, he gets whatever he wants sometimes.
2: But qualifying for a World Cup, and I take your point, qualifying for a World Cup should be special. It should feel special, not tokenistic. If they expand it to 64, yes, I'll be delighted if Singapore qualify. But don't patronize smaller nations by effectively just opening the door so you can make more money. Audrey, my wife sums up many people's views. She saw that viral photograph of the Beckhams going crazy.
3: Oh, yeah.
2: And Victoria Beckham not even looking up, not even smiling. My wife said, that's me.
3: No, that's me too.
2: That's me, that's Audrey. And Roshan, let's be frank, it's also half of the people on the planet that could mm-hmm. hardly care less about the World Cup, Audrey.
3: You're right. That is an accurate statement. Do you want me to expand on that?
2: No, I'm just saying that okay. Not everybody wants a longer World Cup. Right, Jason says, okay, good morning. Let's expand to 128 teams, says Kiet. Singapore can qualify and then everybody can be involved. Jason says, good morning all. Who else we got here? Lewis says, good morning, guys. I want to hear the comments from the real football guru, Audrey. She just gave it. She doesn't want to expand it.
3: Wenlong
2: says, 64 teams, may as well make it a one-year tournament. James says, good morning, guys. No, no, no, no. It will then take 2 months to complete the tournament. What do you guys think? 8855-0893. Should we expand the World Cup? No for me. Yes for Roshan. No for Audrey. Right, let's get to predictions. It's the big one. We've got France and Spain coming up.
1: Yeah, one big semi-final and a spot in the final beckons. I say Spain take this one 2-1.
2: Wow, I'm on the floor.
3: Bite your tongue. No way. When is this game?
1: I thought you didn't care.
2: In the early hours of tomorrow morning.
3: Okay. Well, I wanted France to win since the beginning. I don't know why. I have no reason for it other than I remember what I said, Mbappe. I heard he's very good law, so...
2: Then he will win. Mbappe will score. It's his tournament. France will win this game easily. Mark my words. And that was the final score.
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4: These are your news headlines. I'm Shahzad Haq. President Tharman Shanmugaratnam says Singapore and Malaysia have made the consistent choice through generations to keep looking to the future and building together. This is why the relationship between both sides is unique, robust, and one that stands the test of time. Mr. Tharman's comments came during a call on Malaysian King Sultan Ibrahim Iskandar at the Istana Negara yesterday. He says Singapore and Malaysia have never let bilateral issues stand in the way of more cooperation. Ultimately, he says, it's an enduring sense of kinship that tells both sides they can rely on each other. President Tharman's state visit goes on until tomorrow. Malaysia was Southeast Asia's top market for IPOs in the first half of 2026, while Singapore took the number two spot. According to a Deloitte report, Malaysia had 36 listings, raising $1.3 billion, or about 1.68 billion Singapore dollars. Meanwhile, Singapore trailed with 5 debuts, raising $868 million. Still, it marks an improvement for Singapore, which saw only one IPO in the same period last year. Overall, Southeast Asia saw 47 IPOs across the region in the first 6 months of 2026, raising more than $3.07 billion in proceeds. Singapore stocks ended flat yesterday amid a lack of clarity on whether the Strait of Hormuz is open for shipping. The benchmark Straits Times Index edged up 0.02% to finish at 5,470.34. Keppel led the gainers on the Blue Chip Index, rising 1% to end at $11.59. The worst performer among STI constituents was UOL Group, which fell 4.4% to close at $9.39. The three local banks ended mixed. DBS rose 0.5% to $70.79, and OCBC was up 0.2% at $27.48. UOB finished 0.9% lower at $43.98. Moving to foreign news, US President Donald Trump says the United States will reinstate a naval blockade on Iran and impose a 20% charge on all cargo shipped through the Strait of Hormuz. He says the US will take responsibility for protecting commercial shipping through the vital waterway after Iran claimed it had closed the strait. Tehran has rejected the move, insisting passage will remain suspended until stability is restored, and warning that continued US intervention could further disrupt global oil and gas supplies. The announcement follows days of missile and drone attacks between the two countries, who have already pushed oil prices higher. In Japan, more than 70% of accommodation providers say they're facing labor shortages amid a boom in the country's tourism sector. Of more than 500 hotels and accommodation operators surveyed, a government report found that almost three-quarters did not have enough workers. The sector also faces competition, as jobs in the service industry tend to pay less than those in manufacturing. The government's urging businesses to invest in automation, including self-service check-in systems and food service robots, while improving wages and benefits to attract and retain workers.
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3: And a quick look at the weather forecast today. Thundery showers once again to expect, mainly over northern and eastern Singapore in the late afternoon. In terms of temperatures, we're looking at 26 degree lows and highs of 34 degrees Celsius today.
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6: Good morning. There is a blackout at Jurong West Street 41 and Street 51. So take care if you're heading out to Jurong. And that's it. And this traffic report goes to Abby and Ali, who are waiting in the car outside their school to continue listening to us. Stay right here on Let's Talk Singapore.
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6: Let's Talk Singapore, 7:05 on a Tuesday morning, and
3: Yes. They're
6: already talking, Audrey. Not only are Singaporeans talking, they're getting worried that they're sending their comments too late to get onto the show. We will always make time. Phyllis says, Neil, I realized my response was delayed by a few seconds after the final score as I used the app to listen to your program. So sad. Not at all, Phyllis. We will still read out your comment, which is, good morning, three beautiful guys.
3: Wow.
6: There you go, Roshan, beautiful. Look
3: yes.
6: at that. Please, says Phyllis, please, no extension of the number of days for World Cup. I am suffering from a lack of sleep, not by watching the matches, but by the sudden outcry by my neighbour who shouts, goal, in the middle of the morning, like 3:30 a.m. No, no extension, please. I'm with you, Neil.
3: No.
6: And this is the thing we do have to appreciate, like the Victoria Beckham meme.
3: Yes.
6: Not everyone is a fan, and we have to get out of our bubble and say to ourselves, it's great for us, but yes, it's not great for Phyllis, who has to deal with the cheering and the shouting at 3 o'clock in the morning.
3: That's true. And we are also getting another comment here. I'm trying to look for the name. Please give us your name when you write into us, who says, good morning. Let's expand to 128 teams. Singapore can qualify or remove qualification round. Everyone joins in the first round knockout stage.
6: It would go on forever. And don't forget, this is the other issue I didn't get a chance to say. every nation on earth also has to play continental competitions as well. So Singapore has to take part in the Asian Cup. In Europe, they've got the Euros, they've got the South American Championships, and so on and so on. So they're qualifying for that tournament. Yeah. Then they've got to qualify for the World Cup tournament, which is going to be an expanded tournament. And then, of course, they have to play 9-10 months every year in their own domestic leagues.
3: Right.
6: The Premier League, the Spanish League, German League, whatever. It's too much. It's way, way too much. What do you guys think? 8855-0893. Should they expand the World Cup even further?
3: Well, I have to say, in 2030, remind me to call in sick for 2 months.
6: Excuse me. You are the voice now. You are the voice of the football.
3: I can't deal with this no more.
6: I've got listeners saying, never mind Neil and his books and his 25 years being a football journalist. Get Audrey back on, which I'm happy to do. Plenty of Audrey, because coming up, we have the fantastic Breakfast Bites.
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0: to me. Well, this is something I have been saying to you guys as I recover from the flu. Don't stand so close to me.
1: You could have rhymed it. Don't stand so close to Audrey.
0: Yes.
1: You see.
0: Beautiful. Yeah. But we've all done this, guys. We've seen the headlines. There's a rise in COVID cases, a spike in influenza A, colds and viruses everywhere. Neil had a bug too, not too long ago. And this Breakfast Bites is all about being sick. The poll question for today, let's say your colleague, your classmate is clearly under the weather. What do you say to them? All right, here are the options for the poll. One is, what a hard worker, respect. Second one is, thanks so much for coming in. Hope that you can hang on till the end of the day. Number three is, go home and we'll cover for you. Number four, you just slowly move further away. You don't want to catch it, but you don't want to tell them to go home either. So, Neil, which one did you go for?
1: Firstly, I have to give you a big shout out because these are terrific options. Very, very clever options psychologically.
0: Yeah.
1: And I'll tell you why. I thought about them and I realized I've gone through three of them as I've got older. I've started at number three and I've got to number one. So I started off at go home. Sorry, I went the other way. I started off as what a hard worker. Respect.
0: Yes.
1: Right? Because that was from my grandfather. Old school. I've mentioned him many times. When I worked in my grandfather's cafe, you just could not be sick. Whatever you said, I could have been dying. And it always comes back to World War II. He'd always say, yeah, but you didn't fight in the war, did you? No, Granddad, I didn't. No. So a cough isn't going to kill you, is it? No, Granddad, it's not. You couldn't cough in the war. If you coughed in the war, you'd give away the enemy position and the enemy would shoot you. One cough, and the Germans would have shot me. And he would have said all of this stuff. Granddad, I've sneezed.
0: You're like 6 years old.
1: Yeah, Granddad, I'm sneezing while I'm washing dishes here. Couldn't sneeze in the war. Give away your position to the Germans. They'd shoot you. Couldn't do it in the war. So I just grew up with this mentality. Unless you were in a battlefield, you get on with it, you know. Then I found out, to finish that story, then I found out years later, Audrey, he never actually served in a battlefield.
0: He didn't.
1: He did serve the nation, yes, in World War II, but he never actually went to battle. He was never called to battle. He always told me he got shot, and he did get shot. This is true. He got shot by a friend. He got shot by a friend who shot him as a joke with a blank because he caught him smoking when he should have been doing a maneuver. He caught him behind a tree smoking.
0: Is this true?
1: This is absolutely true.
0: Oh my goodness.
1: The friend shouted to my granddad, hey, halt, who goes there? Bang. And shot him with a blank. And he still had the scar for the rest of his life.
0: Oh my gosh.
1: In the lip. So this man who lectured me about keep working, he was sneaking off for a cigarette.
0: Hey, man.
1: During World War II training. So I grew up. No, you keep working. Then I edged my way up through my career to kind of number two.
0: Yeah.
1: Thanks for coming in. Hope you can hang on. And now I'm very much just go home.
0: Yeah.
1: We'll cover for you. Go home. What about you?
0: So I put myself in the camp of I want to come into work, but I would tell other people to go home, you know? It's really strange. And we're hearing from Bella now, who's saying that she would pick either option three or option four, the last two options, and say, hey, call it a day and head home. Don't worry about work. We've got the important stuff covered so you can focus on getting better. I'm just going to gradually increase the distance between us purely out of respect for your germs, not you. Love it. People coming in, writing in to say option three, go home and we'll cover for you, or wear a mask if you want to stay in the office. All of these are great because I have to say it's the sign of the times. Are you ready for the poll results?
1: Yes.
0: Okay. Coming in at number one is go home. We'll cover for you.
1: I voted for that.
0: Yes. 57% of our listeners on Instagram, 21% saying what a hard worker, respect. So 20-something percent admiring the dedication. 7% going with thanks for coming in. Hope you can hang on. And 14% would just slowly move away. And I think that this is quite a shift from what workplaces used to be. Not that long ago, people wore presenteeism as almost like a badge of honor. I've heard people say, I have never taken a single day of MC. I came into work with a fever. I worked through COVID. We've all thought about this. Like, suffering somehow proved commitment to your job, right?
1: Yeah, that would have been me. I haven't taken MC for 20 years, more than 20 years.
0: Yeah. Why is that? Why is that?
1: I did when I was in the newspapers full time. But then when you become freelance, it's funny how much that you just have to keep going.
0: Yeah.
1: Because I can't replace me with me. So I have to work. So I don't have a choice. If I have a talk to make, if Neil Humphreys has to be somewhere to be Neil Humphreys, I can't outsource that, can I? So I just have to do it.
0: Yeah.
1: So I haven't taken an MC in the traditional sense for about 20 plus years.
0: Yeah. I think, you know, just talking about last week when I was under the weather, it's one of those things where no one on the team made me feel bad. Everyone said, then don't come into work. We'll make it work. Show must go on. But it's one of those things where you feel like it's going to cause so much disruption.
1: You're so right.
0: You know?
1: You're so right.
0: It's not like the team makes me feel bad, but I feel bad because I know that workflow is going to go out the window.
1: You're so right. And that's why I think yes number, was it one or number three? It's number one, wasn't it? Yes number three. Go home, we'll cover for you. But I would have to add the caveat that in the real world,
0: do you have someone to cover for
1: it? It sometimes has to be number two.
0: Mm-hmm.
1: And I'm going to bring up Minister Edwin Tong.
0: Oh.
1: I'm going to blame Minister Edwin Tong because that was the day when I had what you had and it was at its absolute worst.
0: Yeah.
1: So, yes, in an ideal world, Neil, relax. I couldn't, could I?
0: You couldn't.
1: You wasn't here. We couldn't replace me at the last moment and we had the minister coming in. And I was dying. I mean, I'm not trying to be a hero. But in that rare situation, no one else could have replaced me in that last moment. I'd prepared everything. I'd prepped everything for the minister. He and his team was expecting to come on with me. Sometimes you just have to do it. And it made me think of a friend. I'd love to know what our listeners think of this. This is an extreme version. He went to work because he had a big presentation that he'd spent months preparing for with his team.
0: Yeah.
1: A couple of hours after his parent died.
0: No.
1: And I just thought, wow. And he said that's what his parent would have wanted. It's not for me to disagree or agree. But the point was, he'd put months of work into it. His team had put months of work into it.
0: And what do you do?
1: What do you do? What do your listeners do? 88550893. How far can you go before you finally say, I need to pull back? I need to rest. I need to recover. What do you think? 88550893.
0: I think this is a tricky question if you're like Neil and you're irreplaceable.
1: No, it's not. Right? We are all, nobody is indispensable. Nobody. Yeah. Nobody is. I haven't got the ego for that. It's just in very specific circumstances.
0: Exactly.
1: It's very hard to replace someone.
0: So it's one of those things where option three, go home, we'll cover for you. That's very nice in theory. And I think that people are very well-meaning about it, well-intentioned. They want to cover for you. Hmm. But sometimes when there's nobody there, what are you going to do? And there's data to also back this up. A recent YouGov Singapore survey found that many employees in Singapore still feel guilty taking sick leave, especially if they worry about burdening teammates. Yet at the same time, employers increasingly recognize that one sick employee coming into the office can affect the entire team.
1: Yeah.
0: I think that we've all learned that lesson over the past few years. COVID really did change the game.
1: COVID changed everything. Mm-hmm. Yes. COVID changed our perspective on everything.
0: Yes.
1: You see that one infectious person can literally infect the whole team. And I think the hangover from COVID is here to stay.
0: Yeah.
1: We have to be a little bit more respectful to other colleagues because you're not being a hero if you contaminate everybody else.
0: I know, but no one thought about that before COVID. Yeah. And then after COVID, you know, someone coughs in the office, you're like, oh, what do you have? Please go home. But there's also a cultural angle here. Many Asian workplaces have traditionally valued perseverance. You don't want to let your boss down. You don't want to let your team down. You don't want people thinking you're weak. I think a lot of people still have this mentality and they just feel bad. They feel bad having to take MC. And it's just like you taking your nap. Do you have to feel guilty about it? Sometimes you just need the day. You need 2 days. And if anything, if you just think to yourself, I don't want to give this to Neil, which I probably should have thought about that on Monday, actually. Like, whatever I have, I don't want to, inconvenience the team, but can you imagine if I brought the entire team down with influenza A? The guilt you'd feel from that. Yeah.
1: You had to bring in the old man nap, didn't you?
0: I did.
1: Had no relevance whatsoever,
0: nope.
1: But you just swooped in there,
0: just slipped in there.
1: The old man nap. I think it also comes to an element of trust, because I can think of times in my career, not here, but in my career, where I know for a fact people have faked sickness. So that's when you get the other extreme, people who fake their illness to
0: really?
1: Take the time. Oh, yeah. I've done it.
0: Oh, I mean, I did it in like primary school.
1: I did it twice in my life, right? And I want to know, our listeners, have you ever faked illness? Or more juicily, do you know of someone in your office? We're not expecting you to name and shame, but someone you seriously think they're faking it. They're faking it. 8855-0893. I did it twice. Once when I was a kid in primary school.
0: Yes, I did that too.
1: Because we had a new video game. And when I say video game, it was the basic Pong tennis thing. You go beep, boop, beep, boop.
0: Okay.
1: Right? So I faked, and I got it from E.T. I saw the character in E.T. put his thermometer on a light bulb. And I did that. And my thermometer went through the roof. And I got sent home from school. I copied that from E.T. That's
0: well
1: true.
0: Done.
1: The second time was I couldn't get a day off to appear in Talking Cock the movie. So I'm saying this once and once only. So the night before, I deliberately had dinner outside with the team, and I ate meat then. And I said,
0: I don't feel good. Are you?
1: Yeah.
0: Oh, you teed it up
1: real
0: nice.
1: I did the whole way up. Does anyone think this chicken is funny? I don't think my chicken is cooked. I think it's funny. It's funny. It's not right, this chicken. Is yours undercooked? Mine feels undercooked. Next day, bang, food poisoning. I was gone.
0: You put in some homework there.
1: I did homework.
0: Yes. Would
1: you guys do that? 8855-0893.
0: Yes, but maybe our poll results says something very encouraging. Singaporeans are not just valuing hard work anymore. We're starting to value looking after one another too. And I think that's probably healthier for everyone. That is your Breakfast Bites for today.
2: Traffic.
1: All right, our wonderful listeners, let's take a look at our Tuesday morning roads. We've got another blackout. Why are there so many blackouts lately? At Tanjong Pagar Lim Tek Kim Road, there's been an accident on the PIE towards Changi after Jalan Yunos, with congestion until Paya Labor Road. Avoid lane one, but don't go anywhere. We've got a fabulous conversation coming up right here on Let's Talk Singapore.
2: If you see anything on the roads that we might have missed, send us a WhatsApp message at 8855-0893. But only when you're safely parked.

0: Welcome to We Are Family. And every family in Singapore has heard this announcement at some point. Lightning risk alert. Please seek shelter immediately. Whether it was during a PE lesson, football training, a nice family day at the park, hearing that Cat 1 warning usually meant activities stop for all. For many of us, it became so routine that perhaps we stopped thinking about why. In fact, I'll never forget my first storm in Singapore, November 1996. I genuinely thought a bomb had gone off in Toa Payoh. I had never heard thunder with such intensity in my life before. But that's life in Singapore, in school, in work, and across Singapore. We are well aware that we all live in one of the most lightning-prone countries in the world.
1: Yes, and everyone has to rush indoors. But after the recent tragic lightning strike at Pasir Ris Beach, which claimed the life of a young man and injured several others, many Singaporeans are asking questions we may have never thought to ask before. Can lightning really strike even when it's not raining? What exactly is a bolt from the blue? And in one of the world's most lightning-prone countries, are we taking the risks seriously enough?
0: Yeah, so joining us this morning is Ko Tie Yong, Adjunct Associate Professor in Atmospheric Physics at the National University of Singapore. Professor Ko, thank you for joining us this morning.
2: Thank you for having me.
0: Okay, first of all, we would like to acknowledge the recent tragedy at Pasir Ris Beach, and our thoughts remain, of course, with the family and everyone affected. So rather than focus on the incident itself, it has prompted a nationwide discussion amongst Singaporeans to discuss the bigger questions about our lightning and our safety during major storms in Singapore. Look at the basics. Singapore has around 170 to 180 thunderstorm days every year. All right? So let's start there. Why? Why is Singapore such a hotspot for lightning?
2: Well, to put it in context, many places along the equator are in the same shoes as Singapore. We do have a lot of lightning from thunderstorms. And that's because along the equator, we always have hot surfaces. The land surface or the sea surface is hot, and that gives a lot of instability to the air. Hot air rises, and then the water condenses out. You form clouds. The cloud droplets grow big. They form rain. At the same time, the cloud, this rising motion is not a smooth motion. It is a vigorous motion, very turbulent. So the cloud droplets knock onto one another, and then electrons get knocked off, they get charged, and then lightning results when the voltage gets too high. Hmm. So that's basically why throughout the year, we have a lot of thunderstorms, we have a lot of lightning. It's because of this vigorous process, what we call convection in the atmosphere.
1: Okay, well, that's a very nice scientific explanation. And you did talk about, you know, clouds and thunder and rain. But I think one thing that really surprised many people was that a lot of eyewitnesses were saying that the weather didn't actually look that bad. So one of the biggest assumptions many of us grew up with, including me, is that lightning comes with dark clouds and heavy rain. But lightning really can strike when there's still patches of blue sky. What exactly is this bolt from the blue?
2: That's a very good question because, like you say, we associate lightning with thunderstorms. And so when there's no immediate thunderstorm, we thought that maybe there won't be a lightning.
1: Yeah.
2: But in fact, the processes of forming lightning and forming rain are separate processes. They are related because, as I was saying, the cloud droplets knock onto one another and create electric charge. And then when you form rain, the cloud droplets fuse together and they get big enough to fall to the ground, and that is seen as rain. So they're related. However, when you understand these two processes, you understand that, well, to knock off electrons and give you electric charge, you don't need the cloud droplets to be that big. Mm. So it doesn't need to be rain. Likewise, for it to rain, it can be a neutrally charged, there's uncharged cloud droplets. So it doesn't need to have lightning when it rains. So the two processes are different, and neither one depends on the other, which means sometimes you get rain without lightning. But of

0: course, also, sometimes you get lightning without rain. And while they are kind of correlated because it's within this context of having thunderstorm, imagine this. Before the cloud droplets get big enough to fall down as rain, they are already charged electrically. So there's a possibility of lightning. So that possibility is already there before rain forms.
1: That's fascinating. I had no idea. What do our listeners think? Keep your comments and questions coming and we'll ask them to the professor right here. Send them in to 8855-0893. We'll continue this conversation after the news.
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3: These are your news headlines. I'm Shahzad Haq. President Tharman Shanmugaratnam says Singapore and Malaysia have made the consistent choice through generations to keep looking to the future and building together. This is why the relationship between both sides is unique, robust, and one that stands the test of time. Mr. Tharman's comments came during a call on Malaysian King Sultan Ibrahim Iskandar at the Istana Negara yesterday. He says Singapore and Malaysia have never let bilateral issues stand in the way of more cooperation. Ultimately, he says, it's an enduring sense of kinship that tells both sides they can rely on each other. President Tharman's state visit goes on until tomorrow. Malaysia was Southeast Asia's top market for IPOs in the first half of 2026, while Singapore took the number two spot. According to a Deloitte report, Malaysia had 36 listings, raising $1.3 billion, or about 1.68 billion Singapore dollars. Meanwhile, Singapore trailed with five debuts, raising $868 million. Still, it marks an improvement for Singapore, which saw only one IPO in the same period last year. Overall, Southeast Asia saw 47 IPOs across the region in the first 6 months of 2026, raising more than $3.07 billion in proceeds. Singapore stocks ended flat yesterday amid a lack of clarity on whether the Strait of Hormuz is open for shipping. The benchmark Straits Times Index edged up 0.02% to finish at 5,470.34. Keppel led the gainers on the blue chip index, rising 1% to end at $11.59. The worst performer among STI constituents was UOL Group, which fell 4.4% to close at $9.39. The three local banks ended mixed. DBS rose 0.5% to $70.79, and OCBC was up 0.2% at $27.48. UOB finished 0.9% lower at $43.98. Moving to foreign news, US President Donald Trump says the United States will reinstate a naval blockade on Iran and impose a 20% charge on all cargo shipped through the Strait of Hormuz. He says the U.S. will take responsibility for protecting commercial shipping through the vital waterway after Iran claimed it had closed the strait. Tehran has rejected the move, insisting passage will remain suspended until stability is restored and warning that continued U.S. intervention could further disrupt global oil and gas supplies. The announcement follows days of missile and drone attacks between the two countries, who have already pushed oil prices higher. In Japan, more than 70% of accommodation providers say they're facing labor shortages amid a boom in the country's tourism sector. Of more than 500 hotels and accommodation operators surveyed, a government report found that almost three-quarters did not have enough workers. The sector also faces competition, as jobs in the service industry tend to pay less than those in manufacturing. The government's urging businesses to invest in automation, including self-service check-in systems and food service robots, while improving wages and benefits to attract and retain workers.
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4: 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It is the 14th of July.
2: Traffic.
1: Good morning. There's been a vehicle breakdown on the BKE towards Woodlands after the KJE. Also heavy traffic on the PIE towards Tuas at the AYE exit. That's your traffic, but don't go anywhere. We're coming back with We Are Family.
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4: Welcome back to We Are Family, and we're still joined by Ko Tae Yong, Adjunct Associate Professor in Atmospheric Physics from the National University of Singapore. And we're talking about all things lightning today. What should we know as Singaporeans who are, you know, very well versed in the Cat 1 warnings and, you know, having to go indoors? What are some things that you want to know about lightning that concern you, that concern your family? We're hearing from a lot of you, but keep them coming, 8855-0893. Now, Professor, we have a great question from our listener Richard, who wants to know, is there an app or any way to know whether a specific area is safe from lightning in real time? Because we did talk about how sometimes you would expect the dark clouds to be rolling in, the, you know, the rain to be pouring down, but we talked about boat of the blue. It can actually happen when there's still patches of blue sky. So any apps that people can download so that we know exactly when and where to avoid lightning?
0: Yes, there's an official app from the National Environment Agency. It's My Environment app. It's spelled M-Y-E-N-V. This app allows you to see the latest warnings for thunderstorms, the latest forecasts.
4: Mm.
0: But I find it especially useful by looking at the radar pictures. What the radar shows are actually patches of rain, not clouds, but rain. And they are color coded. So the red areas are the areas where you have intense rainfall. So these apps allow you to see whether a storm is approaching, whether it's intensifying or not. And those are things which you should watch out for.
4: Okay.
1: Can I just say, it is a great app. I am obsessed with this app. I had people on the show, on a Saturday show, talking about this app. I constantly take pictures of it. I send it to my wife and daughter. I circle the purple rain clouds and say it's coming. I think every Singaporean should have this app. Would you agree?
0: I agree totally. I love the app, actually.
1: I'm slightly geekly obsessed with the app. I really do like it. But coming back to this idea of lightning warnings, let's say for argument's sake, you're on the beach, you're even at sea, whatever it may be, and you don't have that app with you to hand. We kind of think in Singapore, myself included, that we're so used to thunderstorms. We all think we're experts like you. You know, we see the black clouds coming. There's a storm coming. And we sound like a movie trailer, right? But we all seem to know. Some of my earliest memories of being a rookie sports reporter in Singapore was the lightning sign at a football match. The little siren goes off. The sound goes off. And we know we've got to delay the kickoff for, is it 30 minutes or 60 minutes? I can't remember the exact number, depending on how far and the gaps between the lightning strikes. But this time there wasn't really any warning. So if we don't have the app to hand, what are some of the everyday tips we can do or see from looking up at the sky?
0: Yes. So the first thing to avoid thinking is that if it's immediately clear above your head, then there's no risk of lightning. That is something that you should get rid of, that thought. Because you have to watch not just above your head, but somewhere in the distance as well. Because a storm that is a few kilometers away, in meteorological terms, is actually quite near. So, and also be aware that in Singapore, because we have tall buildings, so sometimes those clouds could be blocked by your HDB flat. So when you look out into the distance, make sure that you have a clear view of the sky. And if it's dark and stormy looking, somewhere within that distance of several to 10 kilometers away, so by sight, you can see that far. And you should be careful, because the lightning can still reach you. And the storm can also approach you very quickly.
1: Just a very quick follow-up on that. So if we see clouds what we think are in the distance. And I know you're doing a great analogy off air with your purple water bottle. Let's say they seem to be 2 or 3 kilometers away, for argument's sake. Can lightning reach from that distance?
0: Yes, because many of us do not have an idea of how big clouds are. Mm. Because when we see them in the sky, we have nothing to compare them with. It's not like a skyscraper. When you're at the foot of a skyscraper, you can compare it with the cars next to you, and you see, wow, the skyscraper is big. But a cloud, when it's towering near you, the upper parts of the cloud, it's far away, but it doesn't look far away, because we are unable to see how small things get when it's far away. When you look at a skyscraper, the upper stories of a skyscraper look small, and so you have a measure of a visual cue to the distance. But a cloud, when it's in the sky a few kilometers away, when it's tall, you don't have the impression that it's that tall.
4: Yes.
0: So as a result, you misinterpret the size of the cloud, and hence, relatively, how near you are to the cloud.
4: Mm.
0: The thing to bear in mind, therefore, is that once you see some towering clouds, if you don't have the app, you can still visually see if the storm or the cloud is developing. Just be patient and watch it for 5-10 minutes. If it's growing taller, that means it's developing.
4: Okay.
0: It's not dissipating. That means it can have the possibility of having rain. But here we are talking about lightning. So even before the rain comes, that growing development phase is where the vigorous motion of the air is going on. And that's where the cloud droplets get knocked onto each other and create electric charge. So
4: okay.
0: You have to be careful already
4: for
0: lightning.
4: So I have to say, I'm very nervous now, because I'm a mom of 2 boys. They love spending time outside. And it's one of those things where I have to constantly worry now. I can't rely on the cues that I thought that I could rely on, the dark clouds, the rain. Because now I know that the lightning can actually start, the dangers can start way before you see any of those cues. And Aaron has a great question. He says, sorry if I may have missed this, but you didn't, Aaron. Are the Cat 1 warnings that we commonly see at schools and sports facilities a good gauge of lightning risk? Is it possible for the warning to be on with clear skies? And another cue that a lot of people look out for is thunder. If you hear thunder, even if you don't see lightning, I'm just going to bring you back in the house. Have you already waited too long if you use thunder as a signal?
0: So if you hear thunder already, then definitely you have to bring all the kids into the house. But it's not, you shouldn't wait for thunder to be careful, to exercise caution. Thunder is when lightning is already happening.
4: Okay.
0: But here we are talking about precautions. So the Cat 1 warnings are a official warning. So they have weather radars, and they can see the development of storms. So the forecasters put out these warning to certain areas to warn people. So when you have a Cat 1 warning, you have to follow it strictly. So there's no choice there.
4: Okay.
0: But before you get a Cat 1 warning, it doesn't mean there's no risk. Because the people issuing out warnings, they have to balance disruption to essential activities, commercial activities or sports activities versus safety.
1: Mm.
0: So they have to make a call of judgment there. They are professionals and they try to do their best. But we as individuals, our own safety is our own primary responsibility. We should also exercise our own judgment.
1: Can I just jump in there? Because Ian asks a question which is relevant to that. Is it dangerous to run during heavy rain? No thunder, but with lightning in the faraway distance. So good question. I've often had that situation when I've been cycling.
0: To go out running as a sport, you mean?
1: Not
0: run away from a sport.
1: Yeah.
0: Okay. When you hear thunder, there is lightning somewhere. So you have to think that, okay, how far the storm is. If you have the app, the best is, if you love running so much, right, you should check the app. You should check the app. If you don't love running so much, then don't go. But if you love running so much,
1: check the app.
0: Look at where the storm is. But bear in mind that the app shows rain patches. they don't show the clouds. So the cloud coverage is bigger than where it's raining. So you have to add a few kilometers, let's say 5 kilometers, to the edges of the rain patches to try to guess how big an area the clouds cover.
1: Mm.
0: And then from there, add a few more kilometers, because we said before that the lightning can reach out. So all in all, you should add something like, if you see rain patches within 10, 15 kilometers from where you are, there is a real lightning risk. And if you can, reschedule your run.
1: Fantastic.
4: I am so stressed. I have so many questions,
1: yeah,
4: Professor.
1: Yeah, we do as well. And this conversation has been sponsored by the MyENV app. And we will continue the conversation after the traffic.
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4: All right, let's take a quick look at the traffic today. And heavy traffic is now building up in all the usual spots at 745, like on TPE towards PIE between Loyang Avenue and KPE. Heavy traffic now also on SLE towards CTE between Mandai Avenue and Woodlands Avenue 2. Drive safely.
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1: Welcome back to We Are Family with Ko Tia Yong, the Adjunct Associate Professor in Atmospheric Physics at NUS. Honestly, I love our listeners. We should call this the KRC segment, because I swear every question begins with, is it safe? Is it safe? Is it safe?
4: Hey,
1: is
4: we want to know, because we don't know.
1: Of course. Yeah. And Ben says, is it safe? I never thought of this. Is it safe to use handphones in an open space during cloudy weather? This is often a question, is it? Conductors. What is and isn't a conductor in these hairy situations? What's your thoughts?
0: I think it's safe. This question is comparable to another question that say, oh, can you use a metal umbrella?
1: Yes.
0: Umbrella with a metal frame when it's raining. Isn't that very dangerous? Because you're carrying a conductor. Well, conductor, that is true. But you have to bear in mind that a human is not more than 2 meters tall usually.
4: Mm-hmm.
0: And if you're not in an open space, so you're walking in the street, there are buildings nearby, the buildings are taller than you. So in that sense, the lightning is more likely to strike the building than you. Mm. And buildings nowadays have lightning rods.
1: Correct.
0: And they will be positively attracting the lightning, because lightning rods, they are designed such that the charge density at the tip of the lightning rods are very high. So in that sense, you're protected. But if you are in an open field or you are out in the open water, then if you carry a conductor around, indeed, it's very dangerous. Even without a conductor, you as a pointed object walking in open space, you are the walking mobile lightning rod.
1: Yeah, I've heard some shocking stories over the years involving golfers. And we have a lot of golf courses still in Singapore. Are they particularly vulnerable? I don't want to sound like I'm anti-golfer in any way, but I hear a lot of cases involving golfers.
0: Yeah, indeed, because golf courses by design are open spaces. And then when you are in an open space, you are walking around like a lightning rod and you're holding a golf club. So it multiplies the risk. So whenever you have a risk of lightning, then don't do this kind of sport.
4: Yeah. Well, we have a listener from the US, and you know, lightning is a global phenomenon. And so, of course, he has some questions as well. His name is Mr. Holiday. Nice name. And he's listening from the other side of the world. And he asks, is it a myth that we should shut off all electronics during the thunderstorm to avoid getting struck by lightning? And you know, I think that it's good to clear up the misconceptions, the myths. We've all heard it. Stand under a tree, rubber shoes will help you. If it isn't raining, you're fine. We've all heard these. What's true and what's not?
0: Okay, if you go down the list, right? So our electronics usually are made such that they are shielded from electromagnetic wave, which is all these electric fields that are surrounding lightning and all that. So just like they are shielded away from these, they also don't attract these lightning.
4: Okay.
0: So the risk there is rather that your electronics, okay, they are shielded because they want to protect the electronic circuits. But by the same act, they also are not attracting the lightning. So you don't have to be worried when you are using electronic devices. Actually, the greater worry is that your electronics might go kaput if they are near intense electromagnetic field. So that is that part. Then you mentioned about
4: standing under a tree.
0: Near a tree, right?
4: Or no, you should hide under a tree. That's a question from Ian as well.
0: No, you should not hide under a tree.
4: Not.
0: You must not.
1: It's
0: hide
1: a conductor,
0: under a tree.
1: Right?
0: It's a pointy object.
1: Yeah.
0: Point much taller than you and very sharp from the bird's eye view. And so they are, again, lightning rods in that sense. So never hide under a tree.
4: Okay, so we have listeners asking, you know, the thing about Singapore, and this is another thing that we love about our beautiful island nation, is that sometimes it rains out of nowhere. It'll be nice and sunny, and suddenly it's pouring down rain,
0: yes.
4: And then you're caught,
0: yes.
4: And you're running to, you know, right. Hide under. What is the best thing to do then? If we cannot hide under a tree, what's
0: hide
4: the best
0: under
4: thing
0: a building.
4: To do? Oh, a building. Yeah. Yes. Get to a building.
0: Luckily, Singapore is urban enough. There are lots of buildings around. So hide under a building.
1: Lewis has a great question. And do keep them coming. 8855-0893. Lewis says, will NEA consider piloting public lightning warning alarms at selected lightning-prone locations, such as beaches, reservoirs, and popular open fields? This is a great suggestion because when I lived in Australia, there would be beach-wide announcements if they'd seen a shark in the area. It doesn't matter what area of the beach you were on, you would hear this public address system. You'd even hear it on the street next to the beach. There's a shark, get out. We could easily do something like that at Sentosa, East Coast Park, Changi, Pasir Ris, and so on. Is that something we could consider?
0: I have an impression that that is already done.
1: Oh, okay.
0: That these open spaces like beaches, swimming pools, soccer fields.
1: Soccer fields, yes.
0: Yeah.
1: I know
0: so
1: that.
0: So they would usually have some kind of a flashing light or siren. I'm not so sure about public announcement, but flashing lights and sirens are usually there.
4: Hmm.
0: But of course, there are private property where it's not up to the authorities to install these things. So that part, I'm not very sure. You have to ask someone who is familiar with what's the legal responsibilities of private property owners to about.
1: And I also wanted to ask you about the differences between being on water and being on land. I love kayaking. I just love being near the water. I cycle beside the sea every weekend. Mm. But I'd always be, my instincts would be I'd feel more vulnerable if I was kayaking than if I was, say, cycling along Changi Beach. Is that right or wrong?
0: You are spot on. You should feel more vulnerable because you are more vulnerable. There are two reasons. One is when you are out in the water, there's definitely no tall objects near you. You are usually the tallest object because the sea surface is flat. So you are the lightning rod. And secondly, water is a good conductor of electricity. So as a result of that, when there's a near, the coverage of the risk area is bigger when the lightning strikes water, because after striking the surface, the electricity just travels horizontally.
4: Hmm.
0: So you'll be at a greater risk.
4: Hmm. So Ian has a question. Should I lie flat on the floor instead? Because, you know, you said that we're the tallest thing. Is it actually a good tactic to lay flat on the floor?
1: Or just stand next to me. All shorter people should just stand next to me. I'm going to be the first one who struck.
4: I'm just going to be next to Neil every time it rains now.
0: In our national service, we do this fire and movement that you go prone to the floor and then you start moving around. So if you do that during a storm, I think you look very impressive. but I think it's probably going to dirty your clothes and you may not look presentable by the time you arrive at a place.
4: Okay. So, you know, I'm sure many parents are listening very closely. You know, of course, the kids are mostly in school or their weekend activities happening all the time. Many parents are probably wondering about the CCAs and playgrounds and outdoor sports. Are children generally well protected by the safety measures that schools already have in place when it comes to lightning? And should we be worried at all?
0: In Singapore, this is actually quite well. There's a lot of care taken into protecting our people, not just children, but because adults are just as likely to be struck as children.
4: Hmm.
0: So it's to protect people. But having said that, we also must exercise our own judgment, because you must bear in mind that all warnings, they are based on regular updates, and regular updates have a time interval.
4: Yeah.
0: So whenever you do an activity, your timing may not match those time intervals perfectly. So, which means it could be the last warning or the last update to a forecast was 2 hours ago.
1: Mm.
0: So that is quite dated already. You are just before the next update, but you are going now. So the good thing I do is, besides looking at the warnings, and so I open the app, I see, oh, is there a weather warning? There isn't a weather warning, but that's not the end. I will still exercise my own judgment by looking at the radar pictures and look at, is the storm intensifying? Is there any storm? Is the storm intensifying? Is it approaching? Then imagine the clouds and then make my judgment from there, because I also have to balance with what I'm doing, how risky it is and how much I want to do the activity.
1: Mm.
0: Then I make my own judgment call.
1: Speaking of judgment, Professor, you've got us all looking for tall buildings now, like Superman trying to find somewhere to change his clothes. But in our case, it's to find shelter. Evelyn says, how about road cycling? What happens if I'm doing road cycling along, say, Lim Chu Kang, quite an ulu part of Singapore, and places where there aren't any tall buildings? Should I continue cycling, or should I try to escape to the first building I can find?
0: Okay, before you go out cycling in the first place, if you are going to such a remote area, do check for storms, possibility of storms, the two-hour forecast and all that. If there's a possibility, then try not to do it because you could be caught out there. But if you have already been out and then you think that, oh, that there's a storm coming, there's a lightning risk, then the advice, of course, is stop whatever you are doing and try not to stick out. When you are the tallest object around, then try to quickly move to a place where you are not.
1: Would you please stop looking at me when you say when you're the tallest object around? I'm now terrified to go out in public.
4: Can I just say that Ian is very concerned? He goes, Neil, you're taller than most people in trees.
1: I know. I'm one of the taller people in Singapore. Everyone's going to be gathering around me.
4: Be safe. Be safe. And we have so many questions and we want to get to all of them. A very quick question from Ivor, who says, my ENV app does not include lightning patches radar. Now, I'm someone who I really need to learn how to look at these radar pictures, but people should be able to tell, right, very clearly from the app if there's lightning ahead.
0: Yes. In the app, you have to switch on a certain thing.
4: Okay.
0: So you have to tap on one of the icons to show where the lightning. It doesn't come out by default. You have to tap it.
4: Yeah. Okay.
1: After this conversation, I fear that Singaporean families will be terrified to leave their apartment.
4: I'm not going to leave. Especially my kids are not leaving.
1: Yes, this lady beside me. There's four drops of rain in the air. We're staying indoors. So for the benefit of our listeners, let's sort of pacify them a little bit. If they want to go out this weekend, water sports, football, cycling, we want our kids outdoors, right? The last thing we want is to coop up our kids. What general piece of advice would you give to all Singaporean parents?
0: I would still go by. First, before you do the activity, 2 hours before, check the latest warning, check the latest forecast, and exercise your judgment first, whether you want to do it still. And then when you decide to do it still, and then you go out, keep watch over the weather, especially if it's forecasted, scattered showers over some areas. Then you keep watch. Check the app every half an hour or so, and also keep your eyes peeled on the sky to see if any developing storms. And I think that is the safest thing to do.
4: Okay, well, and also you can follow what our listener Dennis suggests, which is stick to Neil when walking along the beach. And that is exactly what I'm going to do. This was such an interesting, I've learned a lot. I'm not a specialist in atmospheric physics, but I feel like I learned a little bit today. That was Professor Ko Tae-yong, Adjunct Associate Professor in Atmospheric Physics at the National University of Singapore. Thank you so much for joining us on the show.
0: Thank you for having me.
4: Thank you. That was Talk of the Town. No, we are family on Let's Talk Singapore, Money FM 89.3.
2: Money FM, keeping you in touch with the world.